but is long-suffering toward us, not willing that any should perish, but that all should come to repentance. A few years ago, maybe about a little more than 10 years ago, my wife and I were in Bangalore, India, and I took in sick. I was there with AsianAid at the time. It's now called Child Impact. And they changed the tickets of everyone except ours. We stayed at a hotel so I could recover. And when we got to the airport, you could not get into the airport unless your passport and your ticket were identical. And so the guard at the airport looked at my ticket and said, then he looked at me. He said, "Are you Indian?" I said, "I'm not Indian." He said, "You look Indian to me." I said, "I'm not Indian." He said, "Are you sure you're not Indian?" "I'm sure I'm not Indian." He said, "You look Indian to me." He said, "Anyhow, you're not getting into the airport." I said, "What do you mean? You're not getting into the airport?" I said, "Why?" He said, "Incorrect ticket." I said, "So how do I get into the airport?" He said, "Buy a ticket." And I looked at my wife and I said, "A good thing we have good credit. Because if not, we would probably still be in India. I don't want to offend anybody. You know, selling roti or something, trying to raise our flight tickets to come home. Good thing we had credit. Because we were in a society that we didn't know anyone. They just dropped us off at the airport. We had no phone numbers to call anybody. We were just in. And it's amazing how when you are so present, yet so absent. Because no one knew us. And I thought about it. Imagine being alive when every earthly support is removed. That day is coming. When the economy fails and the governments of the world have united. It's coming. When religious liberty has vanished and the majority has chosen convenience over conviction. Imagine being alive when obedience becomes a crime. What will you do when the people of God stand outnumbered, misunderstood, and targeted by the combined forces of earth and hell? Think about it. The question then will not be how much money do you have or what political party do you support. It will not be who do you know. The question will be, can we still trust God when everything around us says that we shouldn't? Standing on God's promises. So how, as we get ready for the return of Jesus, how we wait is significant. How we wait. There's a big difference between waiting in panic and waiting in peace. When you don't know God's promises, you're going to wait in panic. How do you get into the airport? There's no way out, there's no way in. How do you get in when God's promises seem to fail? World peace and waiting in peace is based once again on a divine fact. I'd like to look at that scripture again, just a portion of it, because the Bible says the Lord is not slack concerning His promise, as some count slackness. It is so good to know that we're not trusting anybody else's promises. We're trusting the Lord's promises. Promises that never fail, never have failed, never will fail. Because the final conflict is not a battle over military weapons or political issues. The final battle is a battle over worship. It is a battle over allegiance. And when you look at our world, we just got back from India. I mean, not from India, from England. India is still in my mind, but I'm not from India. I love the Indian accent. Don't worry about it. And I apologize if you're Indian, because I did that one day and one lady said, "I am not pleased." So I apologize. But, the final battle is over worship and over allegiance. It is a battle over whether God's promises will still stand, whether or not we will trust God's word when circumstances seem to contradict His promises. Have you ever been in a circumstance that seems to contradict God's promise? We say, "You said," but then the circumstances seem completely different than what God said. But the question is, will you still be able to trust God's promises? The good news is, God does not change, but Satan works on making it seem as though God does.
He makes it seem as though God is conditional. That God is a God who you really can't trust. That on a good day, God saves us. On a bad day, He takes our parents. He takes our children. I've heard people say, God took my father, or God took my mother, or God took my child. God is not a guy who blesses us and then turns into a hitman the next day. Can you say amen to that? God is the same all the time. He's the same yesterday, today, and forever. But we find in the Bible there are examples where God's promises have been attacked. And from the very beginning in the Garden of Eden, God's promise was attacked when the devil said to Eve, "Has God indeed said?" You see, that's significant because if you don't know what God's word says and the trial comes, when you don't know the promises, you can't claim the promises. When you don't know what God says and how God can bring you through based on God's word and the veracity and the validity and the assurances that are in here, they won't be blessed assurances when you don't know what they are. We got to learn God's word before the winds begin to blow, before the angels let loose the winds. When he spoke to Eve, Satan substituted God's genuine promise with his counterfeit promise. God promised life through obedience. Satan promised advancement through disobedience. If you disobey God, your life will be better. Let's just get rid of that. As Jill said today, don't believe the lie. You cannot get a better life by being disobedient. The blessing only comes when we are in a harmony with God's word. When we stand on the promise. And God's word will deliver what it promises to deliver. May not be on your timing, but God is never late. He knows when it is needed. Somebody once said, "Why don't God give me a job?" And I said, "Well, maybe God is still working on building the company. Maybe there's somebody that needs to get fired to make room for you." Wait on the Lord. Let's say it together. Wait on the Lord. God's promises never fail. The devil substituted God's promises in the garden. Also at the Red Sea, Satan again attacked God's promises. When difficulty arose and the Israelites began to face circumstances and situations and the challenges of the wilderness, sometimes God takes us in the wilderness to separate us from the things that we are familiar with so that we can become acquainted with the things that God does not reveal except when our circumstances seem to be barren. When we are in barren circumstances, God has resources that we know not of. Amen. So when they faced difficulty, they said to Moses in Exodus 14, verse 12, "Is this not the word that we told you in Egypt, saying, 'Let us alone that we may serve the Egyptians'? For it would have been better." Think about that. God brought them out. They cried to come out, but when difficulty arose, they said, "For it would have been better for us to serve the Egyptians than that we should die in the wilderness." If you're serving God, you won't die in the wilderness. Sometimes God takes us away from what we know so that we can find out what He knows. Israel forgot the whips. They forgot the bondage. They forgot the suffering. And sometimes, as it is, if we forget God's promises, Satan has the ability to make slavery look better than freedom. He calls it the good old days. When you used to dance, you hear an old song, you say, "Those were the good old days." When you don't realize, those were the days that you were on an express train to hell and God delivered you. When Israel forgot God's promises, they began to daydream about Egypt. Remembering the clubs and the marijuana and the girls and the guys and the hanging out late. When they forgot God's promises, God's plans for them got distorted. Also, the devil did it again at Jericho. Satan attacked God's promises. But God had to remind Joshua, this fearful young prophet, God had to remind Joshua, and the promise to Joshua is the promise to us today. He said to Joshua in Joshua 1 verse 3, "Every place that the sole of your foot will tread upon, I have given you as I said to Moses." So you don't know how your future is going to unfold, but if God sends you in that direction, every place that your foot touches, God will make the way available for His people. God knows how to bless His people. Think about that. March around the city. Does that make sense? What about all the tanks and the weapons and the bombs? March around the city.
blow trumpets, remain silent, and do it for 7 days, no military strategist would have recommended those plans. Sometimes God's plans don't make sense, but God always knows why He tells you what to do and why it doesn't have to make sense to you. That's why I'm at the place where God doesn't have to tell me what He's going to do. A person once says, if you don't trust the plans, trust the one who made the plans. It doesn't have to make sense. God operates sometimes out of harmony with ordinary logic. That's what God does. Sometimes God's plan seems unreasonable, but God's promises always gives us a preview of the victory before the battle begins. March around the city. Do it 7 days. The battle hasn't come, but when the battle comes, He says, I will give you the victory. Do what God says before the battle, and when the battle comes, you'll have the victory. He also attacked His promises, God's promises at Calvary. Satan attacked God's promises. Notice the comparison. In Matthew 3:17, Jesus said when His son was being, God said when His son was being baptized, this is my beloved Son in whom I am well pleased. God confirmed the divinity of Jesus at Calvary. The devil challenged the divinity of Jesus. At baptism, the Father confirmed. At Calvary, the devil challenged. If you are the Son of God, no, He is the Son of God. If you are the Son of God, that's what the devil does. If you are God's children, prove it. That's a challenge because sometimes we try to be what we cannot be. We can only be what we can be if God is the one working through us. The other thing is, when we face the final conflict, which is not far away, if you listen to the news, you know, this push for turning America into a nation where only Christians have the right to exist, the question is, whose brand of Christianity becomes more important? In the final conflict, Satan will once again attack God's promises. But remember this, when it gets hot, remember this, I will never leave thee nor what? Nor forsake thee, Hebrews 13:5. And then He says, when it seems like it's just not going to work, all things work together for what? For good to those who love God and those who are the called according to His purpose. He didn't say all good things. He says all things. And when you've been married 43 years. Amen, honey. All things, right, honey? Together, forever, eternity in view. All things. How many things did I say? All. There are days you don't agree. You agree to disagree. But one thing we agree on, we're all on the way to heaven. Amen. When we get to heaven, my wife and I are going to agree on everything. Amen. Until then, she needs to be who God called her to be, and I need to be who God called me to be. Amen. We don't try to dominate one another. We give each other room to disagree and to have different opinions. But God is the one that can make all the things that seem to be odd make sense in the when we look back. You know, they say hindsight is what? 2020. Sometimes God has got to take you down this road that you don't even know where you're going. But when you look back years later, there's some days we're driving in our car and we say, oh, okay, now I understand why. Right? You ever had those days? I know why we're here. Because to be honest with you, when we were in California, the Lord didn't say to us, go to 3ABN. He said, we want you to go to St. Louis. And we said no three times. Got to the point, I almost went to say, what part of no don't you understand? But they said, well, just come and see what we have to offer. And they drew the picture so beautifully. They said, we want to get the church on television by 2005, and we want you to put the plan together. Whatever the plan is, we'll finance it. It sounded so beautiful. And I said, Lord, what do you want me to do? And I read Oswald Chambers, My Utmost for His Highest. I think it was February 2nd. And the first line was, woe be unto you if you put your foot in any other direction once the call of God has gripped you. And on Sabbath morning, our church was packed, and my head elder said, what are you going to do? I said, we're leaving. When I announced it to our church in Fairfield, California, it was like a funeral. The church was at its height of success. And we left, not knowing where we were going to go. And we went to St. Louis, and we ran into a buzzsaw of people that just didn't want to do anything. I think it's different now. I want to be nice.
But we were there after 9 months. I said, Lord, you knew this was not going to work. Why did you bring us here? What do you want us to do with the rest of our lives? And 2 days later, Danny Shelton called. And the conference president called and said, we're building a new church. We'd like you to be the pastor. Now watch. Had I not trust God's promises, I left a lot of the details out, but had I not trust God's promises, had I not gone ahead when God said go, I would not be here today. Because I'll be honest with you, they had a parsonage in St. Louis that was nothing but a glorified trailer that had been 40 years old. The main bathroom, you had to walk in sideways. And the steps were so old that I had to walk sideways. My feet were too long for the steps. And I said, honey, there's no way we're moving here to live in that. We have a nice house in California. We're not moving here for that. And the Lord said, oh, if it's about the house. And then they called me and said, hey, we picked out a new house for you. Would you come for the house? We're not coming for the house, but that helps. But God saw beyond St. Louis. He saw Thompsonville. He saw 3ABN. You got to sometimes trust God when it doesn't make sense. Because the devil knows that if he can get us to doubt God's promises, he can defeat us before the final battle begins. So what's the atmosphere today? Nations are angry. Do you see it? Morality has collapsed. People today are doing things that dogs won't do. And they're asking for affirmation. Just leave us alone. We want to love who we want to love. Well, you could love who you want to love, but we don't have to accept it. And God does not have to approve it. But what we must remember is even those who are deep in sin, and whatever the sin is, we've got to show them that the Savior can deliver anybody from anything. So it's not the depth of the sin, but it's the depth of the love of God that can save us from anything if we just simply obey the call on our lives. Morality has collapsed, and today truth is rejected, but prophecy is being fulfilled before our eyes. Yet it seems as though when we see all these things happening, it seems as though that to some degree heaven is silent. And the question is, what appears to be God's delay? Is not really a delay, it is actually God's mercy. I believe that the reason why the Lord hasn't come yet is because there's still somebody that needs to be in the kingdom. Amen. You know, us restless Adventists, who are so tired of doing nothing, that we want the Lord to come and rescue us from our lethargy, or our lukewarmness, did I say that? If you are not doing anything, of course you want to be rescued. It gets bored waiting. But if you're working for the Lord, you say, Lord, not yet. As the songwriter said, I'm so busy working for my Lord, ain't got time to die. When you are busy working for God and you love what you're doing, you don't want him to rush, because your neighbor needs to know the message. Your family needs to know the message. The Lord has to work things out so that somebody who don't know it can be in the kingdom. So the delay is not really a delay. It's God's mercy. Once again, Peter says, the Lord is long-suffering toward us, not willing that any should perish. He is what, friends? Long-suffering, not willing that any should perish, but that all should come to repentance. He's long-suffering. So I'm glad my niece is with my wife and I today. Just came back from Weimar program. God is transforming her life powerfully. You'll get to meet her. She's another John Lone McCain. Chip off the old block, sharp. She came back from Weimar and said, my frontal lobe is working. Didn't even know about the Lord at all when she went there and came back and walked me through the book of Daniel. Daniel 1, Daniel 2. And I said, who is this I'm talking to? Talking about the sanctuary. And 2 months ago, she didn't even know anything about Adventism. Talking about the health message through sanctuary. Talking about eating right. Talking about don't eat that. Well, you need to not do that. I said, well, you need to help us. Well, don't do coconut oil because it's not good for you. Well, don't eat watermelon before you go to bed because it has something in it like caffeine that will keep you up all night. I didn't know that. If you're tired, eat watermelon. 2 months ago, she didn't even know about that. You see, but God delayed it
God delayed it so that God could bring her in. Amen, somebody. Amen. Getting up at 5:30 every day, walking 4 or 5 miles before I even get up. God's delay is actually God's mercy. Amen. So God's children, we must understand that God's apparent slowness is not weakness. It is God's love. So while the world sees delay, faith sees the divine promise. God's promises are not inconsistent and unreliable. Notice what the Apostle Paul says in 2 Corinthians 1 and verse 20, and I love this. Molly Steenson used to always say this when she was here. She says, for all the promises of God in him are yes, and in him what else? Amen to the glory of God through us. All of God's promises are yes in Jesus and amen to the glory of God through us. So God's people will not survive because we are stronger than everyone else. We will not survive because we have learned that there's a better way. We will survive only because we've learned to trust God's promises. You know, when Tim was singing that, he was singing Standing on the Promises while you were sitting on the premises. Doesn't even make sense. But when you stand on God's promises, you can stand on them in the hospital. You can stand on them when your life is falling apart. You see, our life is not this life. This is just the tunnel through which we are passing. But on the other side of this tunnel are joys forevermore. On the other side of this tunnel, there's no more heartache, no more suffering, no more death, no more sorrow, no more crying, no more pain. Can I keep going? Everything that is in this life that disappoints you is not going to make it through the gate. So God's word, the wise man Solomon, after 700 wives, this is what he said. Every word of God is pure. He is a shield to those who put their trust in him. Proverbs 30 and verse 5. I always say when I get to heaven, the first week I'm going to spend all my time with Jesus. The second week I'm going to give some counseling to Solomon. Because anybody that was married to 700 women is going to need counseling throughout eternity. That's just, you know. Where's Solomon in counseling? So as the world is marching toward extinction, there are 5 parameters every believer must apply against God's promises. Jill would say 5 takeaways. Here's the first one. Look at it on the screen. Trust God's promises when his timing doesn't match your expectations. Trust God's promises when his timing does not match your expectations. Habakkuk said it this way. Habakkuk 2 verse 3. For the vision is yet for an appointed time. God knows when, but at the end it will speak and it will not lie. Though it tarries, what are we told to do? Wait for it, because it will surely come. It will not tarry. Our timing and God's timing are not the same. But God is always on time. I could stop right here and just give you miracle after miracle in our lives. That God has done some amazing things in our lives that, you know, we could look back and say, Lord, how did you see me preaching when I was gambling in the pool halls of Brooklyn? How did you see me as a preacher when I was a disc jockey on the 44th floor in the World Trade Center in New York City? How did you see me as a preacher when I was drinking in a club on 47th and Broadway in New York City? How did you see me as a servant of the Most High God when I was working in accounting at Playboy magazine? How did you see me in this position? How does God look at that? Turn it into this. To God be the glory. So God doesn't always see us just as we are. God sees us as we can be. So when God's timing is different, trust God anyway. Why do we trust God? How long did Noah wait? Noah waited 120 years. Abraham waited 25 years for Isaac. Israel waited 400 years for deliverance. The disciples waited after Christ's ascension to receive the outpouring of the Holy Spirit. And the remnant is waiting for the coming of Jesus. Brethren, Jesus will come when he says. That's why we have to be very wary when people start setting dates.
Even though they may not pick a specific day, the Bible says no man knows the day nor the hour. We can see the signs, but we don't know the day.

0: and went. And Ellen White says, when anyone says that they know when probation will close, God has given us no evidence and no timing as to when it will close. It is in God's hands. He told that to the disciples, will you at this time restore Israel? And he said to them, it's not given to you to know the times and the season which the Father has put in his own power. We got to be ready every day. How often? Every day. And it's okay to follow the Sunday law updates, but brethren, some of you won't be alive when the Sunday law comes. We got to be ready every day. How many days? Every day. That's why our blessed assurance is the fact that God never missed an appointment. Second point, trust God's promises when the world appears to be winning. Think about it. You ever said, how is it that people that don't trust God seem to be doing better than we are? Trust God when it seems that the world appears to be winning. Wow. Our security is not found in the strength of the nations, but in the perfection of God's promises. You ought to read, I think it's Psalm 73. Asa, young man, had a difficult time looking at the world. He saw the world, he said, you know, the wicked, their glasses are full, they have no pains, they mock God and everything seems to be going right. Why is it that I'm broke and I'm trusting God? But then he says, but then I went into the house of the Lord and I understood their end. Sometimes God will make the life of the wicked prosperous down here because they don't have any up there coming. So they may seem to be having it better on this planet, but I've got news for you. God has billions of gallons, no, not up. That's our playground. Are you looking forward to going to visit Elijah in his backyard? Where's Enoch? Well, he's in that galaxy. And go to the unfallen worlds and tell them the story of redemption. Are you looking forward to that? David the psalmist says in Psalm 46, verse 1 to 3, when it seems as though the world is winning, listen to these words. God is our refuge and strength, a very present help in trouble. Therefore, we will not fear, even though the earth is removed and though the mountains be carried into the midst of the sea. When it's all falling apart, verse 3, though its waters roar and be troubled, though the mountains shake with its swelling. What I like about that scripture is as we're trusting God, remember these points, the outcome has already been decided. The dragon appears powerful. The beast appears dominant. The kings of the earth appear united. But appearances are not reality. I'm not worried about... There was a time... Okay, I'll say it. See, I got to watch what I say because, you know, if I say something that's not right, they beat me up on YouTube. I'm not going to get political at all, but there was a time when I was always worried about what the politicians are doing. I'm not worried anymore. Because as he said to Daniel, I set him up, I bring him down. Nebuchadnezzar was powerful. Where is he? Belshazzar was powerful. Where is he? In the grave. That's right. Cyrus and Darius, where are they? Alexander the... Where is he? And all the popes have come and gone. Where are they? And so there's only one kingdom that's going to last forever. And God told Daniel, I will set up a kingdom that shall never be destroyed. That's my kingdom. Amen. Amen? So I say this with great respect. Pray for our nation's leaders, but my eyes are not on the White House. They are on the right house. The final conflict is not a battle between equal forces. The powers of earth, all of them together. You know, sometimes they say, well, you know what's going to happen when China joins with Iran to fight against America? Well, that may happen, but they could all get together to fight against God. But here's what the Bible says in Revelation 17:14: these will make war with the Lamb, and the Lamb will overcome them. So one day, the combined forces of earth are going to be fighting against the combined forces of heaven, and the outcome has already been decided. Why? Isaiah 46, verse 9 and 10. Remember the former things of old, for I am God and there is no other. I am God and there is none like me. So when you're facing things that don't make sense, remember there's no one like God. Is there anyone like God?
1: No,
0: no one like God.

0: Oh, if I could just take the time and tell you some stories, but I can't do that. Come to Thompsonville next Sabbath, I'll tell you. Don't go home, stay an extra week. Because the reason why this is significant, because God brought Israel out of Egypt. And it was, they were crying for freedom, but when they got out, they began to work against God's plan. And so when they got to the Red Sea, they looked trapped. Look at this. Pharaoh behind them, the sea before them. But here's the good news. God already had a path prepared where there was no path. But what did they have to do? Stand on the promises. What do they have to do? Stand on the promises. And there are those that won't take a step until God removes all the obstacles. But sometimes God won't remove the obstacles until you take a step. If you step, God will remove. But you can't stand still. Ellen White says that there are those that are waiting for all the obstacles to be removed, all the possibilities of failure to be removed. But she says, if that's what you're waiting for, you will never move because there'll always be obstacles in this life. But sometimes you got to just take a step. You got to do what? Stand on God's promises. As that's what we did, right, honey? Went to California, broke. No money, less than $1,000, less than $600 when we got there, and God got us an apartment on His credit. Got my wife a job. They told us, come to California, we'll give you a job in evangelism. And then they said, no insurance, no coverage, no health coverage. Get here how you can. Find the place you want to live. We're not going to help you. They said, what do you think? I said, we'll take it. You know why? Because we had been praying for 7 days straight for God to open the door in evangelism. And we never reached out to California. So we knew when California reached out to us, it happened when we changed our prayer. We said, for a number of months, Lord, we'll go anywhere except California. And when we changed our prayer, God says, that's exactly where you're going, back to California. Because we have been in California for 2 years, and we didn't want to be that far away from family. But here's what we learned, a valuable lesson. Sometimes you got to get away from family for God to make you into what He always dreamed you could be. Because family remember your failures, but God sees your ability. When you make a mistake, family remind you of your mistakes, your choices. But God says, I'm not done yet. I remember when I preached my first sermon, I had like a, and it was not a long sermon. That happened over time. But I mean, I look back on it and I remember I had, there was no internet, there was no digital copy. You couldn't search things on AI, there was none of that. You had to actually open a book and look through indexes to find stuff. Remember, you actually had to open the concordance and find out what that word meant in the Greek. And so some Sabbath mornings I had like 7 books on the rostrum. You know, Ellen White here and the concordance here and Cruden's concordance here and Matthew Henry commentary there. But all of a sudden things have gotten easy except the battles of life. So don't try to find relief from the battles of life in artificial intelligence. Find it in divine intelligence. God's promises are like a life preserver. They keep you from sinking into the sea of despair. God's promises can be trusted. Somebody told me last week as we were in England preaching at their Northern England camp meeting, because I made the statement, they said, when are you going to write a book on God's blessings in your life? Because when we start talking about the blessings, just keep going, keep going, keep going, keep going. And I learned something. Some of you are going to be broke until Jesus comes. Because some of you will leave the church if you got wealthy. So you need to stop playing the lottery. I had an Asian lady call me and she said, Pastor, God... I want to help God's church, but He's not helping me. I said, what do you mean? She said, I need some money to help God's work. I said, well, what do you mean God's not helping you? She said, I've been playing the lottery for years and I just can't win. I said, well, you need to stop playing the lottery. She said, but I want to put all that money into God's work. I said, but don't gamble. Put that money in God's work and He will multiply it. So I said, sister, first of all, you need to be delivered from your gambling and then return to God an honest tithe, and God could turn one-tenth into more than ten-tenths. Point number three, trust God's promises when you stand alone. You ever felt alone? Isaiah 41 verse 10. When you stand alone, remember this promise. This sermon is replete with promises. Look at it. Fear not, for I am with you. Be not dismayed, for I am your God. These are personal. These are not group words. I will strengthen you. Yes, I will help you. I will uphold you with my righteous right arm. Isaiah was receiving God's personal confirmations. You. We could say God is with us, but when you're by yourself, you need to know that God is with you. It makes a difference. Noah stood alone. Elijah stood alone. Daniel stood alone. John stood alone on Patmos. We must stand alone one day against the united powers of the earth. And when we stand alone, no one can stand against us. There's a short part of Deuteronomy 11, verse 25, that the Lord told to the children of Israel. If they had only embraced that promise, they would have made it through. More of them would have made it into Canaan than made it into Canaan. This short portion, notice it. God told Israel, no man shall be able to stand against you. And they forgot that. And they failed in the wilderness. No man shall be able to stand against you. But here's the point. We not only stand in God's promises, we stand in God. Watch this. The promises are not just promises, they are connected to the one who made the promises. The Apostle Paul says in Ephesians 6, verse 11, notice what he says. Put on the whole armor of God. Whose armor? God's armor. That you may be able to stand against the wiles of the devil. It's God's armor we're standing in. We're not just standing in his promises, we're standing in God. So when you stand in God's promises, you have on God's armor. And you got to say like David said to Saul, if the armor comes from somebody else, you got to say like David, I have not tested this armor, therefore I cannot walk in it. Don't look for God's armor to be found in somebody else. God's armor comes from God alone. And I didn't mean to say this, but it somehow made it into my sermon. Don't put your confidence or faith or trust in anyone other than God. When I say that, I mean complete trust. Because flesh can fail sometimes. Look at 2 Timothy 4, verse 16 and 17. Notice what Paul told his protege, Timothy. He said, at my first defense, no one stood with me, but all forsook me. You ever felt that way before? And then I like what he says, may it not be charged against them, but I love verse 17, what he said, but the Lord stood with me and strengthened me. There were days my wife and I had to trust God's promises. And there were times I did stupid stuff, and I tried to make a deal with God, and he said, what do you have to bargain with me? What do you own to bargain with? Don't ever bargain with God, because you got to own something. What do we own? My mother-in-law, Angie's mother, she said, look inside the hand of a baby when they're born. That's what... Parents, how much did your baby bring in the world? And the Bible says they brought nothing in. It's sure they ain't taking anything out. So don't try to trust your house may be gorgeous, your bank account may be full, you may have great possessions, but you can't take it with you. I read the story of a man who, when he died, he wanted to be buried in the front seat of his Corvette. So to accomplish his wishes, they buried him they dug a big hole. His hole was bigger than 6 feet because they had to make room for his Corvette. They put him in the front seat of his car. They put plexiglass all around the car, and then they covered the grave. I know somebody else at a funeral. Young lady worked with my sister. When her dad died, she believed that you die and go to heaven. So she got her check. She got like $4,600. At the funeral, before the funeral, she cast her check and she put all that money in the funeral, in the casket for her dad. And I said to my sister, I'm glad I wasn't at that funeral. Hey, Jason, I'd have taken the cash and written him a check. And I said, when you get to where you're going, it's good. Because somewhere in the back of my mind, I'm sure she probably said, did I just put $4,600 in my dad's casket? I need that money. Okay, let me go to the fourth point. Trust God's promises when persecution increases. It's going to happen. It's going to happen. Is persecution down the road? It's going to happen. What I like about God is when persecution comes, God has a place that even the most advanced technology can't find us. Look at Psalm 91, verse 1 and 2. He that dwelleth in the secret place of the Most High shall abide under the shadow of the Almighty. I will say of the Lord, He is my what? Refuge and my fortress, my God, in Him will I trust. There is some serious technology existing nowadays, Brian. But God's got a place that even technology can't find you. Under His wings we shall take refuge. Amen? So the closer we get to deliverance, remember this, the more intense the conflict is going to become. Ask the Hebrews. They faced the furnace. They faced the furnace before they got promoted. Daniel faced the furnace before he got vindication. And Jesus faced the cross before he got the crown. So don't fear the furnace or the den or the cross, because it's a precursor to the blessing. It's on the way. It's on the way. Point number five. God, trust God's promises because Jesus has already won the war. John 16:33. These things I have spoken to you. Yes, when my wife and I are studying our Bibles and we're reading the Bibles, these things pop up and we highlight our Bibles. My wife's Bible is falling apart, but her life is not. I'm down to my fifth Bible. They all are in cases. I took this one out today. I got to put it back in the case because even in the case it's falling apart. But you know what? You got to make sure your Bible is falling apart. Because when your Bible is falling apart, your life is not. Amen. Amen? Amen? So we have a highlight. We highlight our Bibles. My colors mean something different than her colors. But we know what it means to us. And one of those promises is John 16:33. Jesus said this, when it seems as though you're not going to win, remember you are on the side of Jesus. He already won. He said to his disciples, it applies to us today, these things I've spoken to you that in me you will have peace. In the world, remember, in where? Are you in the world?
1: Yes.
0: Don't get shocked. In the world, where? You will have tribulation. And when it comes, be of good cheer. I'm still working on that. Anybody else? Nobody says, oh, I'm so glad that I broke my back. When you get to heaven, you'll realize your back got broken because the Lord did not want you on that train that had a terrible accident. My wife and I were in the mall one evening in Redding, California. And the guy in the store would just not stop talking to us. We were in Radio Shack. I said, this guy, my wife says, why is he talking to us so long? I don't know. He just wouldn't stop talking. And you could hear all the gates in the mall closing, but he just kept on talking. And then they closed the gate to Radio Shack. And I said, we went out in the mall, it was empty. I said, what's up with that guy? He just wouldn't stop talking. He wouldn't let us out the store. And we wonder what that was all about. We started making our way back up the mountain to get to Weaverville. And you wind your way up the mountain. And when we got to the point where you begin to wind up the mountain, an 18-wheeler had turned over on the curve and dropped all of its logs on four vehicles. What was God doing? He said, wait, wait. Wait, and this young man, we couldn't stop him from talking. God put a talking spirit in him just to save us. So you don't understand why certain things happen, but when you get to heaven, God is going to say, okay, January 4th, 2021, look at this. Remember that? Yeah. Let me show you what you didn't see. Your car had a flat right now because it was a car coming through the intersection that was not going to stop. Don't get upset about the flat tire. You made it to the kingdom. Amen, somebody? So there are things that don't make sense, but God's got it all worked out. So when it seems as though the difficulty comes, remember this, the final conflict is not about the strength of the enemy. It is about the victory of Jesus. The battle will not be won on the plains of Megiddo. The battle was won on Calvary. The cross guarantees the outcome of the final conflict. And friends, God's children enter the final conflict not hoping for victory, but standing in a victory already secured by Jesus. Amen. How did Paul the Apostle say it in 1 Corinthians 15:57? He says, "But thanks be to God who gives us the victory through our Lord Jesus Christ." And so friends, as we look at the last days, as the final conflict approaches, let me tell you something that I know. Governments will fail. Economies will collapse. Praise God when it goes up, but it's going to collapse one day. Freedom will disappear, and every earthly element and support will be swept away. But God's promises remain certain. And I like Hebrews 10:35 and 37. "Therefore, do not cast away your confidence, which has great reward, for yet a little while, and he who is coming will come and will not tarry." Jesus is coming again. Amen. So in my closing, I'll say this. In the final conflict, our greatest weapon will not be political influence or financial resources or human strength. It will be the unwavering confidence in the promises of God. When the world trembles, we will trust. When the nations rage, we still keep on believing. When Armageddon comes, we remain as those who stand. When the world says, "Give up," God's promises says, "Hold on." When fear says, "You're alone," God's promises says, "I will never leave you." When circumstances say, "It's impossible," God's promises remind you, "With God, all things are possible." When the enemy says, "You won't make it," God's promises say, "He who has begun a good work in you will complete it." And so Peter was right. The Lord is not slack concerning his promises, as some men count slackness, but he's long-suffering towards us, not willing that any should perish, but all should come to repentance. I close with this story that I read. Happened April 8th, 2025. You may remember it made the news. Dominican Republic nightclub collapses, killing 113. The investigation showed excessive weight on the roof, structural overload, missing structural support, heavy speakers and air conditioners hanging from the ceiling, and then erosion from water damage. And I thought about that. How could I fit that into God's promises? And this is what the Lord gave me. There is no excessive weight that can break God's promises. There is no water damage that can erode God's promises. There is no structural overload when you lean on the everlasting arms of God. Everything, instead of heavy speakers, the Word of God, the truth of God, the future of your life is hanging on the promises of God. So my brothers and sisters, remember these words. God's promises have been tried and tested, and they will not collapse. God's promises are built on God's character. God's track record is perfect. It's what, friends? It's perfect. God's promises are anchored beyond this world. One day when we walk through the gates, we're going to see what we never saw. But how is God's promises so sure? Every promise of God is sealed with the blood of Jesus, written in red. God's word. So, what am I doing? I'm standing on the promises.

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Listen, let me testify. I'm standing on the promises of Christ.

0: What's all the fuss about this sulforaphane? Well, it activates pathways in the body that fight cancer, boost detoxification, improve blood sugar and insulin sensitivity.
1: 1 John 3:18. 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I am Jackson and I'm from the Mount Pleasant Seventh-day Adventist School.
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4: Hello and welcome back to 3ABN Camp Meeting, Summer Camp Meeting. Y'all been having a great time today? Amen. Been blessed. You hear those amens? I think they could hear that, some of them outside the building. We've been blessed today with music, testimony, sermons, and we have one more blessing for tonight, and it's my privilege to introduce my brother Kenny. And Kenny's been a minister for many years, preaching for many years, and he and I were carpenters together back in the— some of you aren't old enough to even— you weren't even born, but back in the early 70s, we started in construction and ended up working till about 84, till we went full-time into 3ABN ministry. And so Kenny's with Behold the Lamb ministry. He's somebody that probably of all the people I know in the world, I don't think I know anybody that works harder than him. My wife— I didn't want Yvonne to know that. She says I'm the hardest working person she's ever seen, but she's not been around my brother enough to see how hard he works. So when you're trying to keep up with him, whether it's building a house or whether it's on pace to in ministry, you got to stay there because he's driven by the Holy Spirit. And he says, let's get the job done, whatever it is. So when he's preaching, he has the same zeal, the same enthusiasm that he has for anything else he does in life, maybe more so. So it's a privilege tonight to introduce my brother Kenny. But before he comes out, my daughter Melody is going to be singing. And so, Melody, what song are you going to be singing?
5: There's Power in the Name of Jesus. You wrote it.
4: Well, I co-wrote it with Aaron Wilburn. Yeah. I asked her a while ago, what are you singing? She said, Power in the Name of Jesus. And it had been so long since I'd written it or sang it. I said, what? She says, Power in the Name of Jesus. But God blessed. And so, thank you. I love you, Melody, and thank you for what you do for the cause of God. And I'm so happy they've been gone to Nashville for 14 years, and finally last fall brought herself and Greg and the grandchildren back home in southern Illinois and just lived 10 minutes from here. So thankful that you're back. All right. And Tim, you're going to be accompanying her. All right. God bless.

0: Melody Dawn. As beautiful as ever.
1: Thank you, Tim.
0: Her daddy said she wrote
1: it. Oh, what a blessing. Wow.
0: Yeah, her daddy said she wrote a few words to that song, too.
1: Yes.
0: And she may have only been about 12 years old. It was beautiful.
1: Isn't that something? I was blessed by it. I don't know about you.
0: Amen.
1: Praise God.
0: Well, the Lord has been good.
1: Amen.
0: The Holy Spirit has been good. And if there was ever a time in this world's history we need courage, it's now.
1: Amen.
0: You know, we may not always realize it day to day because we're still eating, we still have air conditioning, we still have power. But we can see the things that are changing on the horizon, and they're changing quickly. So I really appreciate all the messages that have been coming from this pulpit. I feel like the Lord is really blessed and given power, and I'm praying that He will give you that power this evening. I know, you know, I have no clue what you're going to say, what it's all. I just know that your topic is a topic about the family.
1: Yes.
0: It's a topic about courage and keeping our house.
1: I think just keep going. I won't have to do anything.
0: I also know that it's one that the enemy attacks a lot. And he attacks very early. If he knows if he can divide the family, then he has the family.
1: Amen.
0: So we need to hear what you've got to say, what the Lord has put on your heart tonight.
1: Amen. Praise God. We're going to pray, aren't we, right? You're going to pray for us?
0: Sure.
1: All right, we're going to kneel up here as we pray.
0: Mighty God in heaven, Lord, we thank you for your sweet spirit.
1: Amen.
0: And we pray that once again you will not fail, that you will come and walk in the midst of us here.
1: Yes.
0: That you will continue to speak through Pastor Kenny,
1: please,
0: that you will give him your strength.
1: Amen.
0: You will give him your eyes. You will give him your mind here tonight. May everything that comes out of his mouth be spoken from the Holy Spirit.
1: Amen.
0: And into our hearts.
1: Yes.
0: So that we will draw closer to you and have that courage to stand fast, though everything around us be fallen.
1: Mm-hmm.
0: We thank you for hearing. We thank you for answering our prayer in Jesus' name. Amen.
1: Amen. Thank you. Don't go too far away. All right. Isn't that nice? Don't go too far away, honey. Stay close. Praise God. It's good. Camp meeting's a wonderful time, isn't it, to get together? Sing songs and listen to music and study the Word of God together. I mean, what a blessing that really is. Again, we're going to be talking about courage to stand for your home. Man, it takes courage, doesn't it? Stand in the home. We find a lot of times things are going on in the home that we don't approve of, we don't want. But you know what? I think I might have a little bit of an answer to that. Is that all right to say that? You judge. I'm going to read something from Child Guidance, page 276. See, if you agree with me. If you don't agree, it's okay. But I notice this. If, instead of unlimited indulgences, talking about our children, right? Sometimes we want to just give and give and give and give. The chastening rod were oftener used. In other words, the rod of correction, if we use it a little bit more often. We got one or two that said yes. The rest of you, be careful. Notice. Not in passion, but notice, but with love and prayer, we would see happier families and we'd see a better state of society. And then it goes on, notice it says both the parents who permit the wickedness and the children who practice it are guilty before God. Man, we have a responsibility, don't we, to do in the home as parents. It's a big job. You know, let's get married, have kids, blah, blah, blah. There's some responsibility here, and I think we'll see that more as we go. Courage to stand for your house. One of my favorite passages, we'll get to it in just a moment. You'll see why. Opening. I think there's moments in history, there's moments in our personal life that things are going on when sometimes we become neutral. But neutrality is not something we want to do when we're in a crisis. We realize that's a sin against God, isn't it? We don't need anybody of Christians that's in neutral today. If you're in neutral, shift her out or turn the engine off and get out. Would that be all right? Yeah, that's what we've got to put it in gear. Things are happening. Because neutrality, you know, about neutral, it's not really an option anymore. We're living in the last days of Earth's history. There's no doubt in my mind about it. I'm impressed with that every day, as you are, I'm sure. And that's why you're here at this camp meeting. Moments of silence we think about become compromised. We don't say anything, so we begin to compromise away the truth. Moments we find today that we talk about truth and the importance of truth. But think about it. Every soul is going to have to choose for themselves what direction they're going to follow. And we live in such a time right now that, again, no neutrality. We've got to shift it in gear. We've got to do something. And it really begins in the home. Begins with the family. I find, and I think maybe most of you agree with me, there's a shifting of, you talk about society, shifting of moral, spiritual, and prophetic right now. We see it. There's a big shift going on. People are saying things, doing things we've never seen or heard before. Truth is becoming redefined. You know, you find people, well, we're going to redefine this. They can't stand truth. Faith is being diluted. There's no doubt about it. And conviction is being replaced with convenience. Everything is about convenience nowadays. The enemy has his plan. You know that. And we find out now in the midst of it all, I believe that God's asking a question. And the big question is not just a question of me personally, of individuals, but he's asking a question to the families. The families. What will we do as a family? You know, and the question is, as we're looking at our subject for tonight, is who will stand? I like that as we talk about in Scripture in Joshua. That's one of my favorite passages, isn't it yours? What is it? Somebody tell me. Joshua 24 what? 15. Very good. When he says, talking about here, choose you this day whom you will serve. I like it. Joshua stood at such a moment in time when it wasn't really popular to stand. But the question was that, God's asking us, who's going to stand for me today? Who's going to stand for what truth is? Who's going to give this message of the three angels to the world? Who dare to be a Daniel? Who dares to give this message without compromising or watering down? We cannot do that right now. It's not popular with God. God doesn't want that. But Joshua gave a choice. If this is the right God over here, go serve him. But as far as me and what? I like that. I like it. Me and my house, we will serve. I like it. Me and my house. You talk about, very careful, Kenny, about a man who put his pants on. Is that too much? Come on now. Really, standing for what is truth is not always easy. He says, for as me and my house, we will serve the Lord. He was a spokesman for the whole house. Priest of the household, the man. He should be doing his job, there's no doubt about it. I like it, part of it with Joshua, when I talk about Joshua, I like the part it was, I say like this, he took the bull by the horns. Now you know why they used to take a bull by the horns? They tried to grab him, big bull, 1,300, 1,500 pounds, by the feet. That didn't work out very well. They tried to go in and manhandle him. That didn't do very well. But take the bull. Well, the same by the horns is when he come at you, you hit your hand on it and you push down all your weight on it and try to keep his head down. Kind of interesting. Take the bull by the horns. Interesting. And when you take the bull by the horn, you're thinking about here danger. You're talking about a big situation here. You're talking about tackle it head on. Who's going to do that really in the home and in the family? Some used to say to me, bite the bullet. Step up to the plate, man. You know how you ever heard that one? Step up, be a man. Step up to the plate. Already mentioned once, but I say, men, put on the big pants. Some of you won't get it. It's okay. Joshua did not say. He did not say, as for me alone. As for me alone, this is what I'm going to do. I don't know what the rest of the family's going to do, but this is what I'm going to do. No, he didn't say that. He said, as for me and my house. As for me and what? My house, we will serve the Lord. He didn't say, well, this is what I'm going to do, and I hope the rest of the house follow along. I hope. He didn't say that. Thank you. He took the responsibility for his house and the household. He took responsibility and said, this is what we're going to do in my house. And I'd like to think today about parents and grandparents. It's very interesting here. They are the primary theologians for the children. Did you get it? Parents and grandparents are the primary theologians for the children. Interesting. See, God never intended for our faith to be isolated or just kept in a little box. He intended for it to be established in the home as an example to our children. Spiritual strength. Think about this with me. Spiritual strength. Do we need spiritual strength? Absolutely. Spiritual strength does not begin in the church sanctuary. Think with me. It really doesn't begin in the school. Think with me. It begins at the kitchen table. It begins at the family altar. That's where it begins. And maybe, I'm going to say maybe, and maybe a mom and a dad who will tell you, son, as long as you live in this house, rest of you didn't hear it, you should have. Maybe you didn't grow up that way. I heard it several times, or Brother Danny heard it several times. Maybe that's what we need, you see, in the home, in a nice way, a godly way it can be done. Not, oh, get up on Sabbath morning, oh, honey, do you want to go to church? No, no, that's an automatic. You don't ask them whether they want. A kid's going to be a kid, right? We need to lead out. So you think about the greatest battleground that's being fought today. Remember, it's not, oh, it's a government. No, it's not. Taxes, no, it's not. They're big things, I understand. It's not the economy. The biggest battleground, it's not even the church. It's the home. That's where the enemy is placing his little horns, as it were. This is where it begins. Because whoever controls the home does what? That really shapes the future. If you control. In fact, maybe you've never related to this, but I got to thinking about it in my study. In Revelation chapter 13, are you still with me? Reveals the final crisis in this world's history. Some of us need to be thinking on it, praying on it, working on it, and getting ready for it. Think about Revelation 13 reveals this final crisis. Revelation 13:8, the Bible said, and all that dwell on the earth shall do what? Shall worship Him whose names are not written in the book of life. So it sounds like here something is going on. It's not just a political issue that we're faced with for today. It's a worship issue. And what are we going to do about it as parents, grandparents, family, church? Let me ask you a question. Where is worship really first learned? At the home, isn't it? That's where it's first learned, is in the homes, where it should be. And I look at it this way. The home is the first line of defense against the enemy. Man, that's awesome when you think about it. Ministry of Healing, page 349, says this. The restoration, notice this, and the uplifting of humanity begins in the home. You realize how powerful that is? Restoration, uplifting of humanity begins in the home. That's why some in the homes, it's a terrible mess going on. That's why the world's in a mess. If you allow me to say that. You may not agree, but I agree wholeheartedly. The world is in a mess because as mom and dads and grannies and grandpas, we haven't just done our job. And when we haven't, it's best to fess up and say, well, we could have done better, and I will say that before you. Wish we had it, but now we're going to make the best. We're going to do what we can with the time that we have left. The home is the heart of society. And we're told that in the Child Guidance 17. And of the church. And of the nation. I found this out here, and I think you do too. If the enemy can get into the home, and he can weaken the home, he weakens the church. If he weakens the home, he can weaken what? The church, there's no doubt about it. And if he weakens the church, he influences the whole world. So the enemy's no fool. I know who he's going after. How about you? The enemy is not, remember this, the enemy is not waiting for your children to become of age before he attacks them. I thought about a few other words and I just will not use them. He likes to attack the youth, children. Think about it. Before they get that training, I mean, he talks early. He's targeting them now. He's been doing every opportunity he gets from the day they're born. And he does it through a lot of many different things. He does it through culture. He does it through, we know, through media, education. Anything you can think of, any kind of distraction. Ungodly homes. Think about it. And ungodly friends that are invited into your home. Think about it. And I believe this, many of the homes, unintentionally, because they've never been taught. They don't know. How are they going to know if we don't tell them? What if we don't? There's a better way. And certainly that's God's way. Let's look at something. I was intrigued by Joshua when he said what he said in Scripture. He was a, remember, he was not just any, he was a leader. He was looked upon. He was studied. People knew exactly who he was. But it's interesting, when challenged with this question, that his answer was just, remember, he didn't call and said, oh boy, I better call the board. Oh boy. Joe, what would you do in this situation? You wouldn't do anything, huh? He didn't call for a vote. Immediately when he was approached with it, he took his stand. Isn't that interesting? He made a firm decision. He didn't look for approval from anybody. He looked at God's word, what was going on, and the importance of the home and the family. He said, this is what's going to happen. Why don't some of us do that in our home? You've got some unbelievers in there, whether they're your children or whether they're not. They're doing what they want. They're breaking the Sabbath. They're doing everything in the world, and you're putting up with it. It's okay to get off your chest sometimes. You know what I mean. I'm not trying to hurt anybody. I'm not trying to be, you know. But it's the truth. We receive phone calls. We talk to people and say, we don't know what to do. We can't observe Sabbath the way we want to in our home because our son won't let her, our daughter won't let us, and they're doing all this. Throw them out. That's heavy duty, I understand. But you know what? It's salvation we're talking about here. The ungodly living in the home, and our children watching them and seeing how they act and disregard the Sabbath and all, everything else. They follow that path, guaranteed. As for me and my house, I absolutely love it. As for me and my house. That means it's something to do with leadership. We need leadership in the home. We need good men in the home, good priests of the household in the home. Many women have to take the man's job, and that is the man's job. Is that true? It's what the Bible says. But if the man won't do it, too lazy, maybe he loves his job more or whatever it might be, not a Christian, mama has to do it. Most women are willing to do it. Praise God for that. Leadership and conviction, responsibility, all that comes with having a family. And sometimes I think maybe we forget that. It's just like we'll have kids and all that. Let's look at those three. Leadership, number two, look at conviction, and let's look at responsibility, if we can do that. Now, spiritual courage, we've been talking about courage in the camp meeting, there's no doubt it. It begins with good leadership in the home. We need that desperately. So I speak today to fathers and mothers and grandparents. Listen, you are just not caretakers. You are gatekeepers. Are you still with me? You're not just babysitters. You're to help guard, guide, and direct things that come into the home and the things that should be booted out of the home. Does that make sense? It's more responsibility than just, well, they're a babysitter. No. I almost said baloney. I won't do it. Spiritual gatekeepers. That's what we are as grandparents and your parents. Let me read something, Child Guidance 18, just two lines. Fathers, mothers, here's where, fathers, mothers, I don't see anything else in there. Fathers, mothers, you are responsible for the character of your children. Well, I thought grandma and grandpa were, huh? Or the babysitter, or whoever keeps, you follow me? That's not what, mom and dad are responsible primary first. Now think about having to answer to God to say, well, I'd let somebody else raise them and teach them. Four Testimonies says something great. Page 304 says this. The greatest evidence of power in the home. Think you've got power, Christian, in the home today can be presented to the world is a well-ordered, well-disciplined family. Yeah, that's difficult. Discipline. In our family, and Brother Danny and different ones will tell you, and we went to church. Well, we got too big. 10, 11, 12, sat with Mommy and Daddy. Said, okay, all right. Sat right in front of us. Huh. Now, man, you can't help it. As soon as your head does this, they got it. And I felt this knuckle on the back of it many times. Sound like a hollow watermelon. The second thump you got, you took taken outside on the church steps where cars would go by on Main Street and honk their horn. See, you, well, some of you will get it, some of it, but I'm well-ordered home and discipline, how much desperately we need. And there's right way in which to do that. Again, I love it the way Joshua spoke these words and we're talking about here. It's going to take courage for us to stand and a commitment to stand in our homes. And I want you to think about it, because I pray at the end of this time, we have time, that we're going to call for that commitment. The altar's been broken down too long. The kitchen table, as it were, we sit around, do everything. All we do is have our phones. We don't have a civil conversation anymore. We don't know how to talk to each other. We don't know what's going on in each other's life anymore because we're too busy worrying about Joe Blow down the road. Are you with me? Oh, absolutely. So Joshua spoke. Remember, when Joshua spoke these words, I think it's interest to us to think about what was going on in his day and what opposition there might have been. Remember, the heavy duty of idolatry was going on. Now think about it. See, when this was written, Joshua was at the end of his life. And he began to think what was so important, as some of us are beginning to think a little differently than maybe we used to as you get closer to the end of life. And again, that can be for young people anytime, anybody, anytime, as you well know. But as you get older, you begin to think a little bit more about eternal things and the importance of them. And so Joshua, at the end of his life here, he saw the idols of the past. He began in Egypt. Oh, man. But he began to see the idols of the present, which was Canaan land. Oh, my. He began to look and say, wow. He knew that if the home is not anchored down on that solid rock of Jesus Christ, it's going to be moved. And the enemy is going to move it. And he's going to take everybody with him that he can. Says, how about the culture compromise? He considered idolatry. He considered the culture compromise. That's very interesting. It's just simply a situation where the values are undermined and they're weakened. We see it today, do we not? Culture compromise. You say, wow. And then, of course, the pagan influences. Doesn't this sound familiar? He was looking at this, we're looking at the same thing today, and we have to make a stand too, just like he did. Regardless if the board said you could or you couldn't. Because God said to do it. You follow me. Not trying to be rebellious. But you said, pagan influences. You said, well, the pagan influence, what do you mean? They're all over. We're covered in them today. Everything you can possibly think about, from holidays to tradition, we're covered with all this kind of stuff. Modern paganism, Wicca. All these things that are going on even in the home, mythologies. Think about it. They're woven into psychology. And so we look at all this stuff. This is what the psychologist said. And I'm not putting them down, but I say, so what? If it doesn't harmonize with what God has said in His Word. That we're beginning to take man over tradition, over thus saith the Lord, we're in trouble. Remember, once again, Joshua did not say, we'll serve the Lord if it's convenient. If it's convenient. If it works out for me and I don't have to work and I don't have to... We'll serve the Lord. He didn't say that. He never did say, we'll serve the Lord if culture will, you know, if it's okay, if it allows, we'll do it. Or we'll do it if there's no opposition. No, he didn't even think about that. He said, no, we're going to do it. We will serve the Lord. I say this is courage in conflict. Amen. This is courage that God's people were going to need and need more of it. As the coming of Jesus is near, even at the door. You know, the final test for us today is Adventists. We talk a lot about Revelation. We talk a lot about, and we should, Mark of the Beast, the image to the beast, Sunday law. We should be talking about all this kind of stuff and not be embarrassed about it at all. This is why we are here. That's why God has chosen you. That's why He's put you in the place that you're in today. A work that He knew that you could do if you would. He'll give you what you need. The final test of Revelation 13.

the commandments of God. But right in the heart of Revelation 13, he said, there's a people here. I've got a people, but it looks like all the world is going to be forced to worship a certain way. Truth is going to be opposed. How important it is. See, this is not, here's the patience of the saints. It's not a passive patience. It's an enduring faith that is under pressure. You're going to be such under pressure, you don't know what's going on. If we're not careful, we have to know the Word of God, hide it deep in our heart and our mind, or the pressure is going to be too much of us. You don't say it's not, because it is. My husband won't let me go to church. My wife won't let me go to church. Pressure! And we bow to that pressure. Better have them upset with you than God. Are you still with me? This, it begins in the home. Interesting, when you talk about Revelation 14:12, the patience of the saints and so on here. Evidently, as you read Scripture, apparently the whole world is guilty, are you still with, of receiving the mark of the beast. We haven't seen anything like it yet. Evidently, according to Scripture, the whole world will receive it. But as John is looking at it in prophecy, he goes on to be, yet the prophet, he sees what? He sees the company. Oh, there's a little group over here. They're not worshiping the beast. They've not received the mark of the beast. Well, how do I know who they are? He said, my, it's very simple. John identified them, wrote Revelation 14:12. Here's the patience of the saints. Here they keep the commandments of God, have the faith of Jesus. Amen. But see, we're going to be up in this world against the whole world, as it were. I was just simply saying we want to be obedient to God. That's all. We love Him. We want to serve Him. But obedience is a cuss word anymore. Wow. Think about it. When you say that, people get all tight. The storm is approaching. I'm convinced of it. It is. And some inspiration is given to us. A large class who profess the faith will abandon their position and join the ranks of what? Opposition. Are we ready for that? We can't hardly stand it. We've seen it. We've experienced it. We don't like it. But if we're not really converted to God, and conversion, it starts in the home. Isn't that right? It starts at early age, where it's built, as it were, inside of our young people. That they're not afraid to be different. We're not afraid to look a little different. I can remember in high school when the fad was for all the boys to have their hair down their back. If anybody has it here, I don't want to hear about it. That's up to you. But if you remember the 70s and 80s, everybody had long hair except the Shelton boys. We just wouldn't, it wasn't going to have it. We did it anyway. We dared to be different. We still played basketball. We still played in the sports. We still did everything. And the people still wanted us to play and so on and so forth. Had nothing to do. But we dared to be different. We were taught that. It's okay to be different. Following the Word of God. And most of the time we had, what was it? Flat top, crew cut, whatever it was. And my brother was the worst because he couldn't keep his head still. Mom said, here we go, Danny, I'm going to cut this hair. And of course, you had them little things you put on. You just, like in the service. She said, sure enough, if you cause me to nick it, boy, it's going to be slicker yet. Oh, Mom. Oh. Slicked him. Dare to be different. Dare to be a Daniel. The great controversy, page 605, said, the time is not far distant when the test will come to every soul. Every soul is going to be tested. Don't you realize, Mom and Dad, Grandma and Grandpa, we have to give an account for our children. Now I look out now and say, oh God, have mercy on my soul. And you might look at your own and say, I wished. I say, as long as, again, there's life, there's hope. Don't give up. Pray for them, love them, encourage them. Ask God to bring whatever it takes in their life to bring them to the foot of the cross. Let it happen in their life. God wants them there. You want them there. Remember, the crisis is coming, but listen to this. The crisis will not create your faith. Did you get it? It will reveal it. Think about it. How desperately we need to be in the Word of God. And where is that faith formed? Somebody say, in the home. I'm going to get

0: Tickled. I was going to say I'll take a minute or two short, but I won't. I'm going to take every second of time. Maybe my last. Man, in the home. I am under strong impression that God wants to build strong homes, strong families, build a house, build a home that will stand the test that's coming. Jesus said this in Matthew 7, 24 and 25, you remember? Whosoever heareth these words, sayings of mine, and do what? And he does them, doeth them. Notice it. You hear it, you know what is truth, but you have to do it. You notice this? He's like a wise man. And what did a wise man do? He built upon a rock. That's very simple. You heard that as a young person. The question is not if, but what is your house built on? What is your house built on? Your spiritual house, what is it built on right now? Is it something the neighbors and the friends and the family realize what it's built on? You're hot one day and cold. This is important. I want to give you four pillars of a godly home. And I'm saying this, if you miss one of them, you've missed it. If I missed one of them. If you have a house that's built upon pillars and there's four of them, don't try to build it on three. It just won't work. Or two. It has to be all four. Very simple. It's things that you've learned and things that you've taught others all your life. But you know what? We've still neglected them. Number one, first pillar of our godly home is the Word of God. Take the Word of God. Notice this. Because my Bible, as I read it there in Psalms 119, 105, the Word is a lamp. Come on, church, be excited about it. It's a lamp unto my feet and a light unto my path. You have no light without it. It's a miserable existence to those who don't know Jesus. They have no light. They're stumbling around in darkness, thinking they're having fun, carousing every night, drunk, can't find their way home. They think it's funny. The wife and the children who are left behind not think it's very funny, and God doesn't. The Word is a light, a lamp unto my feet. Child Guidance 5:10 says the Bible should be made the foundation of our study and teaching. That's good. This is the foundation. You hear that every person that comes up, and they should. This is the foundation of every teaching. Everything that you do in the home is built upon the Word of God. So number one, the first pillar we put up as we're building our spiritual home is we have to have the Word of God. And number two certainly is prayer, no doubt about it. Psalms 55:17, the Bible said, you know, it's part of it, evening and morning. Did you get it? Evening and morning will I pray. Evening and morning will I pray. There's something about that, giving us some instructions here about praying. Family prayer should not be governed by circumstances. I read that in Child Guidance 5:20. Notice this, family prayer should not be what? Governed by circumstances, or when it's convenient, or when the neighbors are not there, or somebody's texting you on the phone, when you want to deal with the computer, when visitors come by. You got to go to a ball game. Somebody stay with me. We got a picnic coming on. No. Prayer, first thing, right? Get the Bible, begin to pray. Listen, prayer is not, if you think it's optional, I want you to think again, please. Prayer is not optional, but it's survival. You cannot survive without it. I cannot survive without it. So if you think you're surviving right now and you're not praying, you're not. The devil has fooled you. He's fooled me if that's happening. Number three, third pillar is simply worship. Deuteronomy chapter 6, verse 6 and 7. I'm not going to read it all. It says that, you know, every time when you talk about it, when you rise up in the morning, you lay down and write, and you get up and so on, talk about Jesus. Talk about it with your children. Pray with them. You hate to see 13, 14-year-old children who's been in a Christian home all their life, and they'll never pray out loud. They don't want to be there. They're too embarrassed. That should just come easy because they've learned to pray at home. They pray out loud. And they need it, and we need it. Worship. Boy. You know what it says, the Child Guidance, page 520 says? This kind of gets a little touchy, but it's all right. In every family, there should be a fixed. In every family, there should be a fixed time for morning and evening worship. It's fixed. And there's not texting, hey, mama, I can't, I'm at the ball game. Well, get out of the ball game. You know what I'm saying? You'll have all kinds of excuses. A fixed time for it. So the family knows that they're going to come together. Family knows they're going to pray together. They can share things that maybe has happened during the day. So number three is what? Worship. Right. Word of God. Right. Build on the Word. Pray like you've never prayed before. And then certainly we have worship. And then four might be a little bit touchy to some. A consistent example. Remember, four pillars of a godly home is a consistent example. You know why? Because children just don't hear the truth. They observe it. Are you with me? They don't just hear. It doesn't work. Do as I tell you. Don't do as I do. Do as I tell you. It doesn't work. They observe it. They hear it. But they need to observe it in the family. Mom and dad, we know that. Now this really gets heavy duty. Now this is in the Adventist home, page 16. Just a line. Children are what their parents make them. Some of us need to run and hide. Are you still with me? Children are what? What their parents make them. Oh, look at them. They're running rampant. I don't ever see anything like it. I don't know why they're living like they're living. Look at yourself. Maybe it was you. Maybe it was me. You see what I'm saying? First thing to do is look at the influence that they had for years. You might see why they don't want to be a Christian or why they don't want to go to church now. And the best thing to do is we go to them and say, we made some mistakes. Well, it's horrible. We ask for forgiveness. Let's move forward. Think about it. Oh. The Bible does say, and I know in Proverbs 22, train up a child in what? In the way he should go, and when he's old, he'll not depart from it. We know that. So again, a strong home is not built in a crisis time. It's built day by day by day. Persevering, mom and dad, right? Come on, kids, it's worship time. Come on, kids, let's do this. And remember, some of you long-winded. Oh, and not talking to anybody here. Everybody go, hey, not me. You know, the counsel is, you know, have it interesting, short, quick, pray, read something, dismiss. Short to the point, powerful. And go on and on. The kids are like this or out of it. We can learn, right? We can learn. Surely we can. It's like some of us preachers sometimes. We don't know when to shut up. Strong home is not built on what in Christ's time. Notice this. It's built daily. Day by day by day by day. Young people today, and I'm encouraged. Our young people, bless their heart. They're under intense pressure. Our young people, did you get it? It's not like some of us who are older that went through a whole different. Society was different. Things were so different. And people don't believe you when you say it. Young people, oh, it can be like, yeah, it was. It's just different. Now they're under tremendous pressure. They have this identity confusion going on in the world. You notice that? One man stated one time, he said, how many children do you have? He said, I have three, one of each. We have it right now today. I think it's a run for the Senate or Congress. He says what? There are six genders. I want to say he's out of his mind, but I'm not supposed to as a preacher, but I still think he is. He's out of line with God, so therefore he's out of his mind. Can you imagine that? And many people are buying it today. That's not even funny. But it's what's going on in the world today. Identity confusion. They have moral compromises. Why can't I do what the other kids do? There's no right or wrong. They have this digital addiction. It's like they're high on this digital addiction. It's a dependency. I mean, a heavy-duty dependency on digital devices and the content. They can't get away from it. They can't turn it off. They just don't know what to do about it. I've got to finish this here. They can't disconnect from it. Oh, my. And you can tell when it consistently interferes with the home life or anything else that they're doing. Something is wrong. Remember, we can't even eat together as a family anymore. I believe our young people are under pressure. Are you with me? They have tremendous pressure today. I feel for them. They're uniquely felt by our youth. There's no doubt about it. Again, social, peer pressure, whatever you might want to bring. Education. But I thought about Daniel. know, just as Daniel stood in Babylon, did he not? Yeah. Our children can stand today if, the word is if, they purposed in their hearts at home. They've got to learn to purpose in their heart at home. And then when the time comes like Daniel, they'll stand for what is truth and what is right. So I encourage our youth today. You listen, our youth for today. And I look around, I'm saying, maybe it's the glasses. We need more youth in our meetings. Of course, they're having other things and so on going on. But you'd like to see the youth, so you've got to pass this on. I want to encourage our youth today. You're not, no matter how old you are not too young to be a hero for Christ. Amen. You're not too young. This is what we need to help maybe some of us older ones. Your courage as a young person to be able to say no to the world is the greatest sermon you will ever preach. You'll never preach a greater sermon, no matter what you turn out to be. Just to be able to say no to the world. No, I don't go there. I don't do that. Many of you have done that. We grew up in that age of a lot of smoking of this and doing different things. And they're saying, well, you want to try that? No. Have no desire. We were taught at home. You see? My mother taught me about the cigarette smoking. If some of you, I still love you. It doesn't matter. But we're walking down the sidewalk. She can't hardly stand the smell of smoke. It makes her nose hurt and her headache and aunt. I think her nose bled and so on. We're walking down there holding my hand. I couldn't be 4 or 5 or whatever. And a man threw a cigarette down. And he kind of stepped on it. The smoke came up. My mama looked at me and she said, Kenny, she'll we nasty. Some of you didn't get it. You will. She'll we nasty. And all these umpteen years later, I still remember that comment. And I believed it. And I never wanted to touch one. I never wanted to take the first puff. Because my mama said, she'll we nasty. Influence of the home. How about peer pressure? Oh, my lands. It's all over. But you're never, remember, never too young to be a hero for Christ. And isn't it time that we ask them and encourage them? Because we realize we live in a world right now that's captivated by a false worship system. There's no doubt about that. Beast of Revelation doesn't always come with a roar. Oh, when he shows up, oh no, it comes with a roar. No, it often comes with a whisper of compromise. Just a little bit. Just go here a little bit. We don't tell mom and dad. Nobody's going to know. He asks us not to just take over society or go out. He just says, just fit in a little bit. You'll be accepted by them. So just kind of fit in and kind of value safety more than you do sanctity. See, the enemy is really working like, I tell you, here's the patience of the saints. Who are those who's going to be loyal to God? Wouldn't you say today, it's time. It's time we declare our allegiance to God. Publicly and privately. As for me and my house, we will serve the Lord. It takes courage to do that. The wife may say no, the husband say no. As far as me and my house, we will serve the Lord. And I encourage you, when you hold the line, because the devil's going to be pulling against you in every form and fashion. Don't let that culture we talked about, compromise, dictate the value of your home. I mean, take a stand. We will serve the Lord. We're going to make necessary changes. Because I really believe that we're living in a time where our families, our mom and dad, need to take their children out of the city. I can't help but mention that. I'm sorry if that aggravates somebody. It's not. Take the families out of the city into a more, you call it locality, right? Someplace that won't have all the city stuff going on. Notice, if we don't, this article for Testimonies to the Church, Volume 8, 101, says, if not, the enemy will get them. It's time we take them. Oh, I can't because of my job. I can't because of this. What do you mean? Is that more important than your children? More important than your home? More important than heaven? See, it's heavy, tough decisions. They're not easy. But I tell you, God be for us. Who can be against us? Amen. Joshua knew this. He knew that yesterday's faithfulness is not enough for today's battle. It's just not. We can't just drift our way into heaven like some of you would like to. We're going to have to, as it were, sail against the wind, against opposition, that God will help us. Reestablish the altar. Honey, where are you at? Is that okay to say that? We're among friends, aren't we? We can talk, can't we? But don't say you're not going to show up. As far as me and my house, she will show up. Oh, I hope she shows up. Think about your home tonight. I'm going to ask the question, then ask for commitments as we close. We have 5-6 minutes left. As I said before, as far as me and my house, it served me right if she didn't show up.
1: Oh. I actually thought I was going back there early. Anyway.
0: Well, you were late. No, it's good. And the challenge in the last 5 minutes we're going to talk about here is, fathers, will you take your rightful position in your home? Some of you have been walked on, walked under, and you don't even know if you're supposed to be the priest of your household. But I think it needs to change. Be what God says, not what a wife or neighbor or somebody else says. Be what God called you to be. And mothers, will you nurture that faith and keep it going in the home? So important. Grandparents, how about leaving a legacy, but one that counts?
1: Amen.
0: Grandparents, young people, I'm asking, not, will you stand?
1: Mm-hmm.
0: See, it's time right now we're talking about here to take this stand for Christ. As for me and my house, we will serve the Lord. And is that just occasional, you think, that we're talking about tonight, or we're talking about emotionally?
1: I think it is emotional. I think it is tough.
0: Yeah.
1: I think, for me, I wish I knew a lot more back when my children were young.
0: Yes.
1: I think my mic just went off. But back when my children were young, I wish I knew back then what I know now.
0: Right. Oh, my.
1: I wish I had the connection with God.
0: Yes.
1: That I have now back then.
0: Amen. Is that okay?
1: Something is wrong.
0: Well,
1: okay,
0: you can stand close to me.
1: Okay.
0: As far as me and my house.
1: Yeah.
0: See, we'll stand close.
1: We'll get this mic thing down, Pat.
0: Yeah, it's
1: but
0: right.
1: Anyway,
0: yeah,
1: no, it is tough because you look back and I don't think I've grieved any more for anything than I have for my children.
0: Go on. Yeah.
1: It's been tough. It's been tough.
0: Yeah.
1: And you can't always go back. But the good thing is, and you mentioned grandparents.
0: Oh, my.
1: And I'm firsthand at that because if it wasn't for my praying grandparents and my grandparents actually taking me into their home. You know, as he was talking, I was thinking about all the people that have broken homes.
0: Mm-hmm.
1: And I was one of those people. I was one of those persons.
0: Yes. Yes.
1: My home was broken. And it was a mess.
0: Yes.
1: And my grandparents took me in, and I praise God for that.
0: Amen.
1: Because they're the ones that took me to church.
0: Yes.
1: They're the ones that taught me to pray.
0: Mm-hmm.
1: They're the ones that let me go to church camp and all these things to help draw my heart to the Lord.
0: Amen.
1: And I can remember going into homes like you're talking about. I remember this family over in Carbondale, and I went and stayed with this family, and they were having family worship.
0: Mm.
1: And I remember as just a young child, and I wish when I grow older, I hope that I have a family like that.
0: Yes.
1: You know, because it was nothing that I had ever experienced really before. My grandparents really didn't have set times for worship, but we did have a lot of good talks, and they did take me to church. But, you know, the good thing is it's not always our past, but right now it's the commitment we can make to God.
0: Amen.
1: For our future. Amen. And for our present.
0: Amen.
1: I think back too to the time, you know, Jesus is going to stand up and he's going to say, "It is done."
0: Yes.
1: And I used to think, how is that possible? That there's not going to be any young people or anybody else that will come to Christ?
0: Mm-hmm.
1: And you see all these things that he talked about, you know, whether it's the media, the enemy likes to get our minds and our hearts on something else except for God.
0: Mm-hmm.
1: And our only hope and our true salvation is only through him. A true change of heart. I believe that is a real miracle. when Amen. God can come in and the Holy Spirit can take hold yes. of your heart and your mind,
2: Amen.
1: And you begin to have the patience yes. that passes all understanding. Yeah. You know.
0: So tonight, do you think if anyone here senses that, grandparent, parent, whatever it might yes. be, that there are changes that need to be made and you want to be involved in that, that you just stand where you're at and say, hey,
1: I'm standing.
0: Let the men be the men. Stand up. Let the women be the women. Grandparents, leave that legacy. Again, something that's of value. And our young people stand and say, you know what? We need to bring the family altar back.
1: Amen.
0: We've got to bring our worship time back, morning and evening. And watch the home change. Watch the church change. Watch it grow. And the coming of Jesus will be right at the doorway. We're going to have prayer, honey. We have 50-some seconds left, but we want to pray for each individual and for those who have stood, right, and saying, our home, right? We want to be ready. We're going to be ready when Jesus comes. Okay. And this is where it starts. We're going to implement the four pillars by the grace of God. Amen. Let's pray, shall we?
1: Most gracious Heavenly Father, as we bow before you this evening, this is a touchy issue.
0: Mm.
1: We realize more than probably in any area that the enemy has come into to divide and to separate mm-hmm. and to sometimes bring illness or confusion yes. or addictions into the family that separate us from mm-hmm. you. But Father, we are taking a stand.
0: Yes.
1: We're taking a knee. We're taking a heart mm-hmm. to you right now.
0: Amen.
1: And we're asking that you will come in and forgive where we have fallen short.
0: Yes, Lord.
1: And Father, we lift up our children. We mm-hmm. lift up our grandchildren. We lift up those that are around us.
0: Yes.
1: We lift them up to you, and we Amen. Ask, Father, Thank you, that Lord. We will be the pillars that you have called
0: Amen.
1: Us to be.
0: Yes.
1: Those four pillars.
0: Mm-hmm.
1: And that our homes, from this day forward, we will begin to implement those.
0: Amen.
1: In the name of Jesus, Thank and you, through Lord. Your strength and through your grace and your Amen. Power, we pray. Yes. Amen.
0: Amen. Amen. Bless each one of you.

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3: And of course, that's not anything that's going to be unavailable, rare. But it is an opportunity. An opportunity. God has reconciled all, and we get the opportunity of sharing with others that amazing, beautiful truth, that gracious truth. Stone of Remembrance number 6, 1 Timothy chapter 2 and verse 5. Just over a few more pages here. 1 Timothy chapter 2 and verse 5. This is the one that is precious to me specifically. Verses 5 and 6. Because when I became a Seventh-day Adventist, I immediately went back to England, where I was raised, born in America, raised in England from the time I was a year old till I was 11, and I went to evangelize my family, who are Roman Catholic. I wanted to, you know, convert my mom and my grandma and my friends and maybe even the priest. I don't know. It didn't work so well. You know, being a young, excited, on fire Seventh-day Adventist. I was on the plane. I don't know if you remember, some of you, many of you do, probably remember Joe Cruz. And he was kind of a mentor, and I had all of his tracts, and I was marking them up in my Bible, you know, getting ready, getting my sword nice and sharp, you know, and going through all these tracks. And as soon as I got off the plane, Northwest Airlines, I don't know if you remember Northwest Airlines, but I remember the plane, I remember the suitcase I had, it was full of tracks and Steps to Christ, and getting off that plane in Heathrow Airport, and there was my mom coming to greet me, and she said to me something like, "I know what you believe that the Pope is the Antichrist." And I said, "That's right, Mom." And we went at it. We went at it, and right there in the airport, and I was just, you know, I just was cutting ears off left and right, just like Peter. And I couldn't figure out, why doesn't my mom seem to be hearing what I'm saying, right? And the Lord impressed me. He said, "James, you need to stop talking and start doing." I loved that sermon earlier today. Walking. Stop talking and start walking. Stop talking and start walking. We need more walking and less talking. So I went out in the yard, and I was working out there just doing yard work, and up came this Harley Davidson with a sidecar. It was Priest Matthew, 6'4", 200 and some pounds. I recognized the noise because he would come to give my grandma, who is bedridden, to give her mass. And he came around the back end of the house, into the garden where I was, and came right toward me, right under the window of my mom's room, and he said to me, "I hear you got a new religion." And I took one big gulp. And I said, yeah. And he said, well, how are you going to get your sins forgiven if you don't come to Mass? Now, every time I went to England, I went to I went to church and I went to confession box and confessed my sins and, you know, did the whole bit. And so I hadn't showed up this time. And of course, my mom had called him to come over. And he said, how are you going to get your sins forgiven if you don't come, you know, to the confession and come to Mass? And this was the verse that God led me to, right? 1 Timothy chapter 2, verses 5 and 6. There is one God and one mediator between God and men, the man Christ Jesus, who gave himself a ransom for all to be testified in due time. And he didn't know what to say to that. Now that verse was in my brain. I didn't have my Bible in front of me. It was just in my brain. And he didn't know what to say to that. And as he kind of hesitated a little bit, my mom, who was listening, yelled down, you're not doing a very good job of convincing him. And he said, well, if you think you can do a better job, you come down here. And they started going at it, and I slipped out. I was gone. So scared, so nervous, but a stone of remembrance in the Scripture that God has given not just to me, but to all of us and to the entire world. This stone of remembrance says that Jesus Christ is a ransom for how many? For all. For all. And in 1 Timothy chapter 4, just a couple of chapters after this, in verse 10, notice what this verse says. This is going to be number 7, stone of remembrance. We're heading toward 12. 1 Timothy 4, verse 10. For therefore, we both labor and suffer reproach, because we trust in the living God, who is the Savior of all men, especially of those that believe. I love this verse because it makes it pretty clear, doesn't it? He's the Savior of all men, and he's especially the Savior of those who believe. We could say it this way. We could say he is the temporal Savior of everyone and the eternal Savior of those who believe. That's John 3:16 too. He so loved the world that he gave his only begotten Son, so that whosoever believes in him might not perish but have everlasting life. The whole world has temporal life. Those who believe in him have eternal life. He's a Savior of all men, and in an eternal sense, those who believe. So the world has a Savior. They may not know that yet. They may not have heard. You know, in 1863, when Abraham Lincoln signed the Emancipation Papers, freeing every slave in the seceding states of the United States, that decree went forth, and those slaves were free. As soon as the document was signed, they were free. But there were two added conditions that were needed to implement that document. Number one, someone needed to tell them. Someone needed to tell them that they had been set free. And number two, they needed to accept that. They needed to believe that. They needed to take a hold of that. With his blood, Jesus Christ has signed the Emancipation Papers of the entire race. Someone needs to tell them. And tell them in such a way that they would take hold of it and believe it. Number 8, Titus chapter 2, verse 11. Here's what it says in Titus chapter 2, verse 11. This is another one of those powerful stones of remembrance. Titus 2 and verse 11 says this. For the grace of God that brings salvation has appeared to all men. God has given his grace to every single person on planet Earth. It's as real as the air we breathe. It surrounds us like the atmosphere of the air. Remembrance stone, number 8. Number 9, Hebrews chapter 2 and verse 9. Hebrews chapter 2 and verse 9. Now this section of scriptures from verses 6 through 9 is taken from the Psalms. It's a summary of God's creative work and our fall. It says, beginning with verse 6, but what is man excuse me, one says in a certain place, one testified in a certain place, saying, what is man that thou art mindful of him, or the son of man that thou visitest him? You made him a little lower than the angels. You crowned him with glory and honor. You set him over the works of thy hands. Man was created, the crowning work of God's creation, and he was given dominion over the earth. Verse 8, thou hast put all things in subjection under his feet. For in that he put all in subjection under him, he left nothing that was not put under him. But now we see not yet all things put under him. Why not? Because of the fall. Because of the fall. We see that mankind gave up the dominion of this world to the deceiver. We see that mankind was hoodwinked into misunderstanding God's character of love. It wasn't just about a piece of fruit. It was about the character of God. God is selfish. He wants to keep you down. He's a liar. You won't die. You won't surely die if you eat that fruit. It's really all centers, the great controversy all centers in the character of God and whether we can trust God. And we didn't. We fell. We let Satan become the ruler of this planet. We let him bring us into bondage. And there was no way we come out of that. We've given it all up. We've handed it all over. But, verse 9, we see Jesus, who was made a little lower than the angels for the suffering of death, crowned with glory and honor. Same thing that happened to Adam. Because he's the second Adam, 1 Corinthians 15 says, that he, by the grace of God, which comes to all men, should taste death for every man. So there's foundational stone number 9. He has tasted death for all. Number 10, 1 John chapter 2 and verse 1. Now I know some of you, I'm not writing these down because you're just memorizing them. Just memorizing them. And we're going to meet together after this meeting right up front here, and I'm going to give you a little quiz. 1 John chapter 2 and verse 1. My little children, these things I write unto you, that you sin not. Why doesn't God want us to sin? Why is it? Because, number one, it decimates us. Look what happened to Adam and Eve. They were afraid of God. They were hiding from God. It makes us see God in a completely different light. It undermines our assurance. It undermines our ability to recognize God as a friend and not see him as our enemy. Number two, it hurts the heart of God. God is hurt when we sin because he sees how sin impacts us. And it breaks his heart. I don't want you to sin, but, excuse me, and, verse 1 of chapter 2, and if any man sin, not when we sin, but if we sin, we have an advocate with the Father, Jesus Christ the righteous. Praise God. We have an advocate with the Father, Jesus Christ the righteous. But notice verse 2 of the same chapter, and he is the propitiation for our sins, and not for ours only, but also for the sins of the whole world. Talk about a foundational stone. Jesus Christ is the propitiation, the mercy seat for the entire world. Number 11. We go to the Old Testament now, and I'm not going to turn in there in my Bible because I do think I can say this from memory. Isaiah chapter 53, verse 6. All we like sheep have gone astray. We've turned every one of us to our own way. And the Lord laid on him, Jesus Christ, the iniquity of us all. And finally, we get to number 12. And that's found back in the book of Romans. Romans chapter 5. And there are probably more. But I wanted to pick out at least these 12 foundational stones. Romans chapter 5. 6, 7, 8, 9, and 10. These are some of my most favorite verses in the Bible. When we were yet without strength, verse 6 says, in due time, That means the set or proper time. It's referring to the 70 weeks. It's referring to the 2300-day prophecy right here. And that 70-week portion that pointed to Messiah being cut off in the middle of the 70th week. In due time, Christ died for the ungodly. For scarcely for a righteous man would one die, yet peradventure for a good man some would even dare to die. But God commended his love toward us in that while we were yet sinners, Christ died for us. Much more then, being now justified by his blood, we shall be saved from wrath through him. For if when we were his enemies, we were reconciled to God by the death of his son, much more, being reconciled, we shall be saved by his life. Foundational stone number 12. Christ died for his ungodly enemies. We are to overcome by the blood of the Lamb. Revelation 12, verse 11, by the word of our testimony. And we are not going to love our lives even unto the death. The word of our testimony. You know, every saved person has a personal testimony. Every single one of us has a personal testimony. Revelation 12, verse 10 tells us why we have a personal testimony. Because we have an accuser. The 24/7, 365 guy who accuses us before God without end. No vacations, no holidays, no sick time. He's always accusing. Well, God is going to silence him. And if you haven't gotten a chance to read that little booklet, Silence the Accuser, get a copy of it while you're here. It's not just for you. It's a share booklet, so share it with others. Besides, Romans 3 and 7 tell us that we are sinners who do not naturally seek after God, that there's a law of sin inside of us. So every single one of us has a testimony. If we're going to be anything but sinners, if we're going to overcome that 24/7, 365 guy, we will of necessity face severe trials. And if we overcome these trials, we will have a testimony. Now, we may not be aware of our personal testimony. Some people aren't aware of their personal testimony. Sometimes it's because our personal salvation experience was not radical like other people. We think, oh, I don't have a testimony because I was always in the church and I was always a pretty good person, you know, and I was raised loving Jesus and praying to him. Well, so was I. But I'm still a sinner saved by grace. Yes. If you recognize the fallenness of your nature and you understand that to be here this morning in this room listening to the Word of God is a miracle of God, you have a testimony. We don't just come into God's presence and live a Christian life and call ourselves Seventh-day Adventist Christians without severe conflict. Another reason why we don't know that we have a testimony is because often we're unaware of what Jesus has done to save us. We just talked about that. And the reason is because we have not appreciated what Jesus has done to save us. But we will appreciate it because we have a personal testimony when we recognize what it took to get us here. Now, sometimes we think, well, what it took to get us here was, you know, we just got in the car and drove here. We got directions from, you know, Google Apps and we came here. No, no, no, no, no, no. See, the accuser of the brethren wants to tell you that God has left you in the dark, that he doesn't want you to have light, the light of truth. And so when he tells you that, you need to say to him, it is written. God has brought light to every single one of us, including me. John chapter 1 and verse 9. It's quiz time. That's the only one I'm going to give you. The accuser is going to say, God isn't interested in you. And you need to tell him, it is written, God so loved the world that he gave his only begotten son. John chapter and verse. All right. So when the accuser, yes, put your name in there. When the accuser says God doesn't love you, you quote John chapter 3 verse 16. When the accuser says God isn't interested in you, you quote John chapter. God is drawing all men to himself. John chapter and verse. Yes. Got a couple down here that are carrying the crowd right here. Carrying the crowd. The accuser is going to say God is holding your sins against you. And you're going to say, no, God has reconciled the world to himself. He has not held my sins against me. And that's in 2 Corinthians 5. Yeah, I mixed it up there a little bit, you know. You're going in order, right? No, we're going to mix this up. Jill likes to do that. When we have Q&A, she'll say, oh, you don't have the questions all in a row. We're going to jump around a little bit here. Whew. Yeah, that wakes us up. When the accuser says, my life isn't worth anything to God. We say, no. God is continually giving you life and breath and all things. And that is? Acts chapter 17 and verse 28. When the accuser says, you're not valuable to God. You're not valuable to God. You need to say, it is written, God gave himself as a ransom for me.
4: 1 Timothy 2:5.
3: That's right. 1 Timothy 2:5-6. See, I told you, these guys are carrying you right down here. I got to start picking on some people here. Someone that I know. Oh, there's someone I know. Yeah, okay. Carmelo. When the accuser says, you're not good enough to be saved. You're not good enough to be saved. You need to quote the Word of God. Jesus Christ is the Savior of all men, including me. What's that? 1 Timothy 4:10. You guys are good. When the accuser says, God isn't going to give you any grace, not for that sin. There's no grace coming to you. You need to quote the Word of God. Titus 2:11. God has given us grace to all men, including you. When the accuser says, Jesus died for believers, but not for you, not for the likes of you, you need to quote Hebrews 2:6-9, specifically, Christ tasted death for all men. When the accuser says, God can't be merciful to you, he can't atone for your sins. 1 John 2:1. Jesus Christ is the atoning sacrifice for all men, including you. When the accuser says your sin is not forgivable, you need to quote the Word of God. Jesus Christ took upon him the iniquity of us all. 53:6. When the accuser says, you're an ungodly enemy of God, you need to quote Romans 5. And as you become familiar with these remembrance stones, then you share them with others. And they apply to every single person on planet Earth. Just think about that. Sometimes we think that our message to the world is, if you do something, God will respond to you. If you first come to Him, then He will be gracious to you. But God is the divine initiator. And our message to the world, the everlasting gospel of Revelation 14:6, that goes to every nation, kindred, tongue, and people, is a message of glad tidings, good news. Jesus Christ has signed the application papers of the race. He has initiated your salvation. We can let these Bible verses be the 12 stones that we build upon to reach eternity. You know, Paul had a powerful testimony. Anyone know how many times Paul shares his testimony? That's good. Mark. Acts 9 is the first testimony that he gives. It's the testimony of his experience. There he is, meeting Christ, the great light, blinding him, overwhelming him. In Acts 22, he gives a full repeat of that testimony, verses 1-21. In Acts 26, he gives another full repeat of the testimony, verses 1-23. In 1 Corinthians 15:9, he gives a reference to that testimony. That's the fourth time. In Galatians 1:13-24, he gives a partial reference to the same testimony. In 1 Timothy 1:12-16, he gives another reference to that testimony. And this time his reference is, Jesus Christ came to save sinners, of whom I am chief. There's a difficulty there that we have with this whole concept of being a sinner. Because unlike AA, we don't consider ourselves sinners, but saints. Saints under construction. But yet at the same time, the more we see Jesus, the more we realize how wretched we are. And there's a conflict there. Because when you look at the Laodicean church, it is not aware of its wretchedness. And yet when you look at Paul's experience outlined in Romans chapter 7, he is aware of his wretchedness. The Laodicean church is unaware. They don't know they're wretched and blind and miserable, poor and naked. Paul says, "O wretched man that I am." And then he says, "Who will deliver me from the body of this death?" And he says, "I thank God for Jesus Christ." Our acknowledgement of our wretchedness, of our sinfulness, that we are the chief of sinners, leads us to renewal of that redemption that we have in Jesus Christ. So there's a tension there. You remember when Daniel saw Jesus in Daniel chapter 10? He saw Jesus come to him in this glorified form. He fell down on his face as dead, and he said, "My goodness, my comeliness was turned in me into corruption, and I retained no strength." You remember when John saw Jesus? We talked about that last night in Revelation chapter 1. He said, "I fell as a dead man." You remember when Isaiah saw the Lord high and lifted up in his temple? He said, "Woe is me." Why? "Isaiah, what have you been doing? I'm a man of unclean lips. I've just been saying things that I probably shouldn't have said. And I dwell among the people of unclean lips, for my eyes have seen the Lord." There's a tension here. And Paul recognized that tension. He allowed for that tension. And many times we just want to make it cut and dry. This is the way it is, and this is the way it isn't. But we can't always do that with Bible truth. Sometimes we have to put both on the table and let the tension be in place. We are saints and yet wretched. In need of Jesus every moment. Chief of sinners and yet saved by grace. Praise God. Paul's final testimony, number 7, was when he gave his life for the life giver, Jesus Christ. And that can be our final testimony. Of course, with Paul, it was literally death. He died. But with you and with me, as we approach lunchtime, it can simply be a death to self. Can't it? Because 4 ounces of tongue does not need to dictate to 100 and, I'll just use my weight, 70 pounds of body. We can let the Holy Spirit be in charge of every aspect of our life, and we will be the better for it. God knows what He's doing. Our job is to surrender to Him, to keep those foundational stones foremost in our minds and hearts. What do you say? Amen. Father in heaven, thank you so much for the foundational stones that you've given, not only to us, but to each and every person on planet Earth, the everlasting gospel. Let it be proclaimed with a loud voice, clear and crystal, that you have accomplished the plan of salvation from the foundation of the world for every man, woman, and child on planet Earth. And let that proclamation go forth, not only in our words, but in our actions. For we ask and pray in Jesus' name. Amen. Praise God. Amen.

0: know, dear friends, the Lord mightily blesses 3ABN Russia in our spreading the gospel among the Russian-speaking people of the world. The Bible in the 21st century, is everything okay with me? Movement is life. Eat healthy. Exercising Plus and some others are our most recent programs. They are taped on the LED panel, which we have due to the vision of 3ABN President Greg Morricone. We praise the Lord for all our accomplishments and have a big request to you. 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
3: 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I'm Aunt Nikki.
4: And I'm Uncle John, and we're here to bring you today's
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5: Today, Uncle John and I especially want to welcome you senior listeners, those of you who've been loyal listeners for a long, long time.
4: That's right, Aunt Nikki. Today's story has been around for a long time, too.
5: For those of you who might be trying to guess which story we're talking about, here are some hints. This true story was recorded in a magazine for young people.
4: And our hero is a senior citizen who plays the mouth organ and has a great love for the Lord. And just in case you kids don't know, a mouth

0: Jake! Jake Simmons, didn't you hear me a-calling you? That sure is pretty music, Jake.
1: What do you want, Ed?
0: Want? Me? I just said that sure was pretty music.
1: You called me.
0: I did? What for?
1: I declare, Ed, you're losing your mind. Hey, what's that you got in your hand?
0: This?
1: Uh-huh.
0: Looks like an envelope.
1: Yeah, it's probably a letter.
0: Let's see. Yep, it is.
1: You mean somebody actually writ you a letter?
0: No, it ain't me. It's yourn.
1: A letter for me?
0: Uh-huh. You're Jake Simmons, ain't you?
1: See, where'd the letter come from? I ain't got my specs on.
0: A-E-C-A-G-O-S. Cajon, California.
1: L.K. John, California. That's where my niece, Shirley Ann, lives. Read the letter for me, will you, Ed?
0: Sure will, Jake. Dear Uncle Jake, Dave and I have a surprise for you.
1: Dave's my nephew. That's Shirley Ann's husband.
0: We have arranged for you to come down here and live with us, and we have saved a dollar each week out of our grocery money for your train fare. You find a check pinned to this letter.
1: Why, them children saving just so I could have a real home with them.
0: Jake Simmons, what you crying about?
1: Oh, get along with reading that letter, Ed Barnes, before I take it to somebody else to read from it.
0: The children can hardly wait to see their dear old Uncle Jake, so hurry up and come to your new home.
1: Is that all the letter?
0: Yep. Here at the bottom is pinned a check for $40.
1: Oh, Ed, I always said the Lord would provide for me, but I never supposed he'd provide so good for me.
0: Yeah, sure be lonesome around here without you, Jake. When you leaving?
1: Well, I guess maybe I better go in and see the matron about that.
2: You could leave tomorrow, Mr. Simmons.
1: Yeah, but matron, I don't want to spend the Lord's day traveling. That wouldn't be no way to keep it holy.
2: Would Monday suit you better?
1: Yeah, sure would.
2: I'll check on train times and let you know.
3: Saturday morning, something else unusual happened. Old Ed Barnes got a telegram.
0: A telegram? For me? Who's it from, anyhow?
1: Well, hurry up and open it, Ed Barnes, and then we'll both know who it's from. Well, read it out loud, Ed.
0: Ed,
1: you're crying. What's the matter? Is it sad news?
0: It's my little granddaughter. She up and got pneumonia and died.
1: Oh, Ed, I'm sorry.
0: Sure seems hard for a little darling to be laid to rest and me so far away. She's the onlyest one of my kin what paid any attention to me. Seems like I just can't endure it.
1: Say, how much does it cost for a ticket to go to your granddaughter?
0: I think I paid $15 when I came here.
1: Yeah, well, it's hardly higher now. See, a round trip would be about $30, probably. You can go to your granddaughter's funeral all right, Ed.
0: I can? How?
1: Well, I got $40, ain't it?
0: But you gotta go to California with that, Jake.
1: I'll still have $10 left, won't I?
0: But you can't go all the way to California on $10.
1: Why, I'll hitch a ride. I see folks out there on the highway just thumbing rides all the time.
0: But you're old, Jake. Nope, I won't let you do it.
1: $10 is enough for me to get to L.K., John. You got to get to your granddaughter's funeral in a hurry. You don't have time to hitchhike like I do.
0: It ain't fitting and proper for me to take your money,
1: it's
0: Jake.
1: It's my money, ain't it? And I got a right to do what I mind with it. Anyhow, the Lord will see that I get to California all right. Especially if I do good with my money, like sending you to your granddaughter's funeral.
3: Monday morning.
1: Ride to California. Ride to California. Ride, please.

0: Ride your calico.
1: I guess no one wants to pick up an old man like me. Oh, I guess I'd better tell the Lord about it. Dear Lord, I reckon it's how you know my old legs ain't much good at walking. So I ask you to send along someone to give me a lift. Well, I know you'll take care of me all right, and I thank you. I'll see you again tonight at the regular time, dear Lord. Amen.

0: An hour passed, 2 hours, and still Uncle Jake didn't catch a ride.
1: It seemed kind of queer that the Lord ain't sent no automobile along to pick me up like I asked him to. Well, he knows what I need far better than I do. I'll just continue to trust in him.
0: Uncle Jake continued to walk, trudging happily down the highway.
1: He's a stopper.
2: Want a lift, Grandpa?
1: I sure do.
2: Get in, then.
1: Oh, I've walked a mighty long ways. I'm awful thankful for a ride.
2: Don't cost nothing to give a feller a lift.
1: Yeah, well, just the same, I'm mighty thankful. Hey, what's your name, young fella?
2: Clem Satterfield. Just call me Clem.
1: Well, Clem, mine's Jake. Most folks just call me Uncle Jake.
2: Uncle Jake. How far are you going, Uncle Jake?
1: I'm bound for L.K. John, California. Where are you headed from?
2: Marysville.
1: Oh, is that in California?
2: Yep. Right on the way to El Cajon.
1: Well, I didn't think this old chariot would go that far.
2: Ah, this is old, isn't it? I dug it out of the dust in the barn. I hope it'll last till I get to Marysville.
1: It must be important that you get to Marysville.
2: Yeah, my wife and kids are there visiting her folks. You can ride that far with me if you want to take a chance on this old chariot, as you call it.
1: I'd be plumb happy to, Clem. Say, I play the mouth harp. I'll play for you if you think it'll make you more cheerful and happy.
2: I guess I do need cheering up at that.
1: Any special piece you like?
2: Nope. I like all music.
1: Well, will the girl I left behind me be all right?
2: Suit yourself. Mm-hmm.

0: Now what's wrong with the old car?
1: What'd you say, Clem?
0: Oh, I didn't mean to waken you, Uncle Jake. Something went wrong with the car. It stopped. Maybe I can discover what the trouble is.
1: Yeah, I hope it ain't anything serious.
0: Probably just the timer.
1: Is it the timer?
0: Yep, that's what it is.
1: Can you fix it?
0: I'll have to go to the nearest town to get a new one. We may be stuck here for several hours. I'm sorry.
1: Oh, that's all right, Clem. Don't you worry none about it. I ain't in no hurry. You just go to town and get a new one. It sure won't run without a timer.
0: Would you mind staying with the car while I'm gone? I don't want the tires stolen.
1: Sure, I'll stay with the car. I'd do more than that for you, Clem. You've been so good to me.
0: The sooner I get started, the sooner I'll get back.
1: Say, maybe someone will pick you up.
0: I hope so. Anyway, I'll get back as soon as I can.
2: So Uncle Jake sat in the car while Clem went to the nearest town for a timer. Pretty soon, Uncle Jake started playing his harmonica and talking to himself.
1: Clem will be back before I could say Jack Robinson. And then this old chariot will be just a-buzzing down the road for El Cajon and home sweet home. Well, dear Lord, here it is. It's time for my nightly visit with you. And I ain't got much to say this evening except that Clem ain't back yet. And I don't know when he will be. But I trust in you, dear Lord. I know you'll take care of me and provide for me. Why, you got ways of providing for me that I don't even know nothing about. Just you take care of me, dear Lord. That's all I ask. I'll see you again in the morning. Good night, dear Lord. Amen. I feel better already. I always do when I pray. Somehow I don't feel so all alone. Come to think about it, I ain't alone when the Lord's with me.

0: Well, Uncle Jake sure trusts the Lord.
1: That he does, Aunt Nikki. Wouldn't you girls and boys like to have that same kind of close relationship with Jesus?
0: You can. Jesus knows you very well. And just like Uncle John and me, he loves you very much.
1: The Bible tells us that Jesus knew you even before you were born.
0: Why, he even knows how many hairs are on your head.
1: No matter where you are or what wrong things you might have done, Jesus still loves you and is waiting for you to become his best friend.
0: Yes, he is. And as I'm sure you've seen, best friends spend a lot of time together.
1: It's pretty difficult to be someone's friend if they ignore you all the time. So please, don't ignore Jesus.
0: When you take time to get to know him like Uncle Jake did, you'll learn that Jesus is the best friend you'll ever have.
1: A great way to get to know him is through Adventures in the Holy Bible on our website.
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1: So if you're 9 years old or older, visit yourstoryhour.org and get started today.
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1: If it's after office hours, please leave a message and spell out your name as well as your mailing address so we can send the lessons to the right place.
0: And now it's time to get back to our story. Uncle Jake.

0: That's mighty fine playing, mister.
1: Yeah, thank you. How'd you there?
0: Well, my little girl says you've been sitting here in this car half the afternoon. Are you in some sort of difficulty?
1: Well, I guess you might call it that, yes. I'm waiting for Clem to get back with a new timer so as we can get on our way again.
0: Well, come to the house and have a bite to eat while you're waiting. I live in that house there. And don't refuse. My wife and two daughters said I've got to bring you back with me. And if I don't, I'm in trouble with them. Oh, you know how women are.
1: Well, since you put it that way, I can't very well refuse, can I? I think that's the best piece of pie I ever ate, Miss Preston.
2: I can bake pie, too. So can I.
1: Hey, with a mom like yours, I bet you both of you girls are right smart, good cooks already.
3: Well, I let them help me in the kitchen when they've been good girls.
1: Let me see now. Your name is Becky.
2: Yes, sir.
1: And yours is,
2: June.
1: Yeah. Well, mine's Jake. That's Uncle Jake. I gotta get back out there to the car, girls. Clem's expecting it. Before I go, though, I will play you one piece on the mouth organ if you want me to.
2: Oh, please do. I like mouth organ music.
1: Well, I'll play you a real good one, too.

0: Well, land sakes, it's morning. It's a bright morning, too, and I... Oh, well, hello there, Becky. Say, how long have you been standing there?
1: Good morning, Uncle Jake. I just got here. Mama says for you to come to breakfast.
0: Well, all right, Becky, child. Just as soon as I thank God for giving me a good night's rest.
1: How do you thank God for things when he lives way up there in the sky?
0: By praying to him.
1: Oh, I never heard anyone pray except the preacher on the radio.
0: Well, Becky, darling, I usually thank God in private, but I don't think he'll mind if I let you stay and help me thank him. Now, first we fold our hands like this. Yeah, now we close our eyes. Well, dear Lord, I've got a young friend with me this morning. She ain't used to praying, seems like, but don't hold that against her, because she's a mighty sweet little girl. And if it's all the same to you, dear Lord, well, I wish you'd look after her.
2: Clem didn't come back that day or the next, but Uncle Jake got along all right. He ate his meals at the Preston home and slept in the car. By the evening of the third day, the two little Preston girls and their mommy and daddy had learned to love Uncle Jake. Why, they even started praying every morning and evening, just like Uncle Jake did. The afternoon of the third day...
0: Well, I declare, there's Clem coming back. Now we'll soon be just a-buzzing down the highway for El Cajon and home sweet home.
3: Hello, Uncle Jake.
0: Hi, Clem.
3: I'm sorry it took me so long to get the timer.
0: Oh, no mind about that, Clem. You got it. That's what counts.
3: Thanks, Uncle Jake. I'll put it on and we'll be going down the road in a jiffy. Uncle Jake, I just gotta tell you why it took me so long to get the timer.
0: Well, it'll make you happier. You go right ahead, Clem.
3: I couldn't get the timer immediately, so I... While I was waiting, I took a drink and I got drunk.
0: Oh, I'm sorry for you, Clem.
3: I'm a slave to liquor. My wife left me because of it. That's why she's in Marysville. I love her and I'm going to try and win her back.
0: You love her enough to stop drinking?
3: Yes, but I can't stop. The stuff's got the best of me. Well,
0: maybe you can't stop, Clem, all by yourself, that is. But the Savior of the world died on the cross, just specially for such as you. Why, he'd help you quit drinking.
3: Do you think he really can help me?
0: Well, all you got to do is ask him, and he will help you. See, you want me to ask him for you?
3: Will you?
0: Sure. Whilst you drive, I'll just close my eyes and I'll talk to the Lord about it. Dear Lord, I come to you a lot lately with my troubles, but this time it ain't for me. Clem here, he's been struggling against the devil and liquor, and he wants to quit and he needs your help. Please help him. Please. Thank you, dear Lord. Amen.
3: I feel better. I do believe I won't take another drink ever.
0: Yeah. You see how easy it is when the Lord helps you?
2: When Clem and his wife were happily reunited, Uncle Jake again trudged down the highway. It was just at dusk when a motorist let Uncle Jake out at the edge of Delano, still more than 100 miles north of El Cajon. He had only a few cents left, so he couldn't rent a room for the night. He didn't know what to do, and for several hours he roamed the wide streets and rested occasionally, where the city police weren't apt to see him.
0: Hey, this is a pretty little town. It's peaceful. Boy, I wish I had a place to sleep and rest, but the Lord knows best. I guess I'll just have to walk to the edge of town and find a sheltered spot and lay down.
2: Uncle Jake walked south on the main street, past the bus station, and on into the country. There he found a sheltered spot behind a fence and lay down.
0: Ooh, it's chilly. Ooh, I just can't seem to get to sleep. Maybe I better talk to the Lord about it. He knows what's best for me.
2: For several hours, Uncle Jake lay there, but sleep just wouldn't come to him. At 5 o'clock, he was so chilly that he arose and started walking through the pre-dawn darkness. Presently, he saw a house that was all aglow with bright lights.
0: Somebody's up mighty early. I wonder if they'd give an old man like me a cup of hot coffee. It sure would hit the spot right now. Surely they'll help me, seeing as how this is the Lord's day. Yeah, whoever's up, I hope they ain't scared to come to the door so early in the morning.
4: Yes?
0: Good morning, ma'am. I was just wondering if you'd give a cup of hot coffee to a cold old man like me.
4: Come in.
0: Well, thank you, ma'am.
4: Sit down there at the table. I'll get you a warm breakfast.
0: Breakfast? You're very kind, ma'am.
4: Do you like eggs?
0: Yes, ma'am. Well, I like most anything. Oh, but please don't go to no bother for me. If I just had a hot drink to make me warm, I'd be mighty happy.
4: I'll make you some hot chocolate. And while I'm fixing you some breakfast, I'd like to hear all about yourself. You see, I'm interested in people. I believe in helping folks. That's the only kind of Christianity that's worth a grain of salt.
0: Well, ma'am, you and me sure do believe alike. Helping others is the only true Christianity.
4: Don't you have a home to go to?
0: Oh, yes, ma'am, I sure do. I got a home sweet home awaiting me down in El Cajon with my niece, Shirley Ann. That's where I'm going now.
2: As Uncle Jake ate a warm, delicious breakfast prepared by the kindly Mrs. Loveland, he told her all about his life at the old folks' home and the reason he was now on his way to El Cajon. When he had finished eating, he pushed his chair back and thanked Mrs. Loveland.
0: You're a real Christian, Mrs. Loveland, and I sure do thank you for everything.
4: You surely are welcome, Uncle Jake.
0: If you'll excuse me now, I gotta get along to El Cajon.
5: Did I hear someone say they're going to El Cajon?
4: Good morning, dear.
5: Good morning.
4: Dear, I want you to meet Uncle Jake.
5: Uncle Jake, I'm very happy to meet you.
4: My husband works at night.
0: Oh, so that's why you're up so early.
5: Say, didn't I hear you say you're on your way to El Cajon?
4: Yes, dear. He's on his way there to live with his niece.
5: Now, that's what I call a coincidence. Just before I left the shop, the minister called and said he had an urgent call to go to El Cajon. Wants to leave at 6:30. I'm sure he'll be delighted to take you with him.
4: I'm so glad. Now you'll have a ride all the way to your niece's.
0: That's the good Lord taking care of me. That's what it is. Now I understand why the Lord wouldn't let me sleep last night. He brought me here purposely so as I could meet you good people and get a ride to El Cajon with your minister.
6: Sure this is where your niece lives?
0: Yes, sir. And thank you for the ride, Parson. Oh, say, won't you come in? I'd like to have you meet my Shirley Ann.
6: Oh, I'd like to, Uncle Jake, but I've just got to get along. Goodbye, and God bless you.
0: Goodbye, Parson.

0: Yes.
1: I'd like to...
0: Uncle Jake! Oh, Uncle Jake, you're here at last.
1: Hello, Shirley.
0: Oh, you've had a long, hard trip from the looks of you. Did you come by train or bus?
1: Well, neither. I hitchhiked.
0: Uncle Jake, you didn't.
1: Well, I had to, Shirley Ann.
0: Oh.
1: You see, I got a chance to do a friend a good turn. And I didn't have enough money left for a train ticket, so I hitched it.
0: But you shouldn't have, Uncle Jake.
1: Why not? Well, you sacrificed to save and give me the money, didn't you? Well, my friend needed money. I just couldn't let you outdo me in sacrificing kindness, now could I?
0: You're right, of course, Uncle Jake. Say, what are we standing here for? Come in. Come in to your new home.
1: Yeah. Whew. Home, sweet home. At last.

0: Uncle Jake surely can play that harmonica. He plays with such feeling.
1: He's a fine man.
0: Wouldn't it have been terrible, Dave? Just terrible if we'd left him up there in that old folks' home.

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I wonder how many people there are out there listening to this music. And it's late at night, maybe even after midnight. And no matter how you try, you just can't seem to be able to fall asleep. Your mind is just going mile a minute. Perhaps you're fixating in your mental processes of something that may have happened today or long ago. Maybe it's something you've eaten. Could be short-term or long-term problem. And then there are others who, as soon as their head hits the pillow, they're gone. That's a blessing, isn't it? Maybe it has nothing to do with conscience. Could be a chemical problem, or you are actually under stress or bondage. And there are those, then, who are depressed, who don't want to stay awake and who are afraid to sleep or dream. Hi, this is Night Sounds, and I welcome you. I'm Bill Pierce, and maybe we've met before. Having been on the air for over a quarter century, it would figure that we would be meeting many of you who've been there and around the block a couple of times and have sat through half hours with us for many, many years. And we are visiting new folk right now. Not sure how many. We're in automobiles, trucks, hospitals, private places of business, wherever you happen to be, late at night, with the radio on, to this station. Tonight's program finds me saying sentences like, "We speak to you out of the darkness," many times. Because folk do turn off the lights and lie down, and some of them even get around a candle. I've read of that. But however we meet you tonight, in whatever kinds of light you happen to have, whatever your condition is emotionally, physically, spiritually, you are warmly welcome. We've called our time together tonight, The Darkness Within, circling around the subject matter of depression. From her book, Still Waters, Jane Rubietta said, "Depression is a silent, insidious illness of the body and soul that manifests itself in the mind." This quote, excerpt from her journal, is a beginning of a journey, as she said, through the dark despair of depression and back into the light. She went on to mention this darkness can take many forms, from the blues, seasonal affective disorder, the postpartum depression, to the biochemically based, more serious bipolar and unipolar depression. And this broad spectrum can make depression very difficult to diagnose. But the estimated sufferers in the United States alone, just of the blues, are 10 to 20 million people. 25% of us will, at some time in our lives, experience a biochemical change in the brain that may be diagnosed as mental illness. The number of people who suffer from a serious depressive episode in any given year is roughly 10 million. And fewer than half of these will seek any medical treatment at all, preferring to suffer in silence rather than to risk the stigma of being diagnosed with a mental illness. Well, I often mention when we get into a subject like this that I am not an expert. I do not speak for anything except as we quote people and ask God to be very near us as we meet together, and perhaps a personal observation or impression. I am not a licensed counselor, nor am I a professional anything as far as the medical field is concerned, but I do take the opportunity to quote dependable and authoritative sources. I pray about the music, too, asking God to lead me to those selections that
find their lyrics speaking to the subject at hand. Lisa Bevel is one of our contemporary singers, using the synthesizer to good advantage here to get us into a song that speaks of darkness and light. I'd like you to listen closely to the music of Night Sounds as we speak of the darkness within us.

soloist Lisa Bevel, a song all because of you. Song of survival, actually, and emergence once again into the light. Jesus said, I am the light of the world. He who follows me shall not walk in darkness, but shall have the light of life. Our program title tonight, The Darkness Within, speaking to the subject of depression. I'm quoting to some degree from Jane Rubietta's book, Still Waters. And evidently, she has had a lot of personal experience with this illness. She did mention, too, that the World Health Organization predicts that depression will become the second largest global health problem within the next 25 years, following only heart problems in significance. This is partly because people underestimate the detrimental effects that depression can have on health. Depression robs its victims of joy, of simple pleasure, of laughter, of feelings, even of love. And it works havoc on our work and our relationships, draining families of vitality, depriving others of our gifts of attention, service, love. It pulls a dark cloud of depression around the being. Jane mentioned in her book, quote, I withdrew, wielding depression like a club to keep people away. Such isolation can contribute to the downward spiral. And we look at the costs of depression, which go far beyond the personal. Depression accounts for $43.7 billion per year, a burden on the American economy. Measured in medical costs, lost productivity, and depression-related suicide. Unfortunately, in both church and society, the widely held myths about depression keeps so many in the dark. For instance, I would think that some would be embarrassed even to speak of it in a Christian context. In other words, Christians should not get depressed because, if for nothing else, the Bible speaks of the joy of the Lord being our strength. Mrs. Rubietta said, depression is neither a character flaw nor a sign of weak faith or unspirituality. Clinical depression, like cancer or diabetes, is a physical problem with mental symptoms externally caused. Depression results from agents outside of ourselves, such as grief, stress, pain. Many have been neutralized, or they may think healed, through chemicals, because it is a chemical disorder also. Mrs. Rubietta said, I would turn to a mentor of emotions management, the King of Israel, David. And his life pulsates with a full spectrum of feelings. He either leaps around praising God, calling down invectives on the enemy, or begs God to lift his head to restore the joy of his salvation. And the difference between David and many Christians is that he recognized and voiced his depression. And this king invited God into the process of restoration, confident that with the Lord's help, the depression could deepen his faith and bring him back into God's presence. And as we read through the scriptures, especially in the Old Testament, it seems there are other luminaries, major agents of God's blessing and his word, such as Elijah, who suffered from this. The prophet's enormous spiritual and physical workout
with the false priests depleted him. You may recall this in 1 Kings 18. Depression often sweeps in after moments of significant spiritual accomplishment, as Elijah experienced after slaying the false prophets. We can blame the enemy, and Satan is certainly capable of taking advantage of us at this particular kind of a time. But research does show a correlation between stressful situations and resultant slumps of energy and adrenaline, all of which increase the likelihood of depression. I don't know if I can speak from an experience legitimately or not, but there were a couple of occasions where I can see a similarity, at least in the symptoms. One was when I had perhaps the most deep and basic and energetic moment of prayer for about a half hour, alone in a woods. I never had such an energized season of prayer in my life. I was totally immersed in it. The feeling I had when it was over was not one of elation, but of depression. It was scary, and I didn't understand it. Because prayer is not an escape necessarily, but prayer with our God finds us utilizing the greatest communication tool in the universe of all time. Jesus, at his greatest moment of desperation and despair, found himself in the Garden of Gethsemane, in agony, in prayer, such as none other ever experienced. So he certainly can be our mental picture, if nothing else. I don't think of him with that sweet, loving, halo-like look, with soft, wavy hair, or a halo, or anything like that. It reminds me of a painting that my father gave me before his death. I've always been absolutely entranced with that. I guess it's a painting. It's not a photograph, that's for sure. Of this figure in, not a garden, but the wilderness, a threatening environment. He was stretched down on a rock, his arms straight out before him, his head between his shoulders. He was gripping his hands in great stress. You could see the muscles, the sinews, the veins of his arms. His body was in a state of extension and of agony and of contention. He was contending, I believe, with the enemy of this world, the Prince of Darkness. So tonight, he is the one who is our centerpiece. He is the one who is the light of the world. He, Jesus, is that one figure of all time and eternity who can extract us from our darkness and lead us into his light. And I believe that God does use medical means and chemistry to help us. One of our Night Sounds personnel, a convert to Christ through this ministry, has been rejuvenated spiritually and later helped greatly through chemistry, medicine. So tonight, we're into a very deep subject, one that many of you suffer with. We hear from you. I think this is mentioned more than any other physical ailment. And we join in prayer every Thursday morning, and almost without question, there are two or three requests from those who are in various levels of depression. So tonight, I'm not here with any magic potions, but realizing that the power of God can help us through these awful moments. Elijah, David, find that depression often sweeps in to our souls at significant moments of spiritual exercise.
Satan is certainly capable of taking advantage. But you know, he's a defeated enemy tonight. And we can just center on that for a moment. And thank God that he has said, greater is he who is in you than he who is in this world system. This is Night Sounds. I'm Bill Pierce with you, late at night. And as I mentioned a moment ago, speaking frequently out of the darkness. I'm glad you're there. Hope you can stay till the conclusion of the program. Our mailing address is Night Sounds, Wheaton, Illinois, 60189. Thank you for being there, for praying with and for us. And we do the same for you, especially as you voice your requests. Send them to us and we can pray more intelligently and directly about the concern. Into more music now. A song of freedom. A song of emergence.

And I see that we're well into our closing few moments here. So I bring in our theme once again. And it just seems to me that we should not discontinue this discussion, but perhaps carry it into the next program, and I'll make a little series out of it. There are so many gray areas involved in all of this, so many lines of demarcation and various levels. It's difficult for us to face it and to define it, but we can come to grips with our Lord spiritually to ask His comfort and direction in caring for those who are in deep states of depression. We pray for each other. Love always helps. So let's love each other regardless. Night Sounds, Wheaton, Illinois, 60189. Till we meet again, may God be with you and enlighten you and give you strength and a pleasant and peaceful good night to you.

0: This is Max McLean. What must we do to have our sins wiped away? Listen to the Bible from Acts chapter 3. Repent then and turn to God so that your sins may be wiped out, that times of refreshing may come from the Lord, and that he may send the Christ who has been appointed for you, even Jesus. He must remain in heaven until the time comes for God to restore everything as he promised long ago through his holy prophets. For Moses said, "The Lord your God will raise up for you a prophet like me from among your own people. You must listen to everything he tells you. Anyone who does not listen to him will be completely cut off from among his people." From Acts 3. Listen to the Bible. It's great for the soul.
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Night Sounds is on the air. Hi and welcome, I'm Bill Pierce, and I recognize again tonight that I'm speaking with a good many exhausted people. Most of you, I guess, are exhausted in a healthy way. You've worked hard today, and it's a sort of a therapeutic

effectively and able to pull it off so far. I heard of another extreme, though, where a mom said to her husband, "I'm going to work, you don't make enough money." They had 6 children. So not only did she go to work, she went to school. The husband stayed home. He tried to keep things going after hours. And the marriage ended in disaster and divorce. So there are 2 ends of the spectrum here. It's good to be able to work. God gave us this privilege, and it came with the beginning of creation, with man's fall in the Garden of Eden, coming from a perfect environment to the workforce. And unfortunately, many moms are bypassing good sense and balance and getting into a thing called false guilt. In short, they're just plain too busy.

Our opening music by Patti White and Company may rock your sensibilities just a little bit emotionally here tonight, but I wanted to get us off on sort of an energetic footing here because I feel that many working moms really are facing something called false guilt that shouldn't plague them. They shouldn't give way to it. Saw a phrase on the way in tonight. It said, God doesn't need supermoms who are cranky, exhausted, and angry. He just wants real people doing what matters for eternity first, and other things as needed. A mother of six, working mom, said, as I talk with my friends who work outside the home, we may lament our loss of discretionary time. We may wish we had more energy, and we may wish we could clone ourselves to fulfill our responsibilities. But here is our biggest concern. We want answers for the guilt we feel. We want assurance before God that we're doing the right thing. And I wouldn't be surprised tonight that many working moms

who are justifying their situations by pointing to spiraling prices and the upward climb of the economy, debt, and all of these kinds of things, even perhaps creating some false guilt by wanting things that will necessitate working outside the home. Miriam Neff, a working mom of six, spoke of a scripture verse in the book of 2 Corinthians, chapter 7, which speaks of two kinds of guilt: godly sorrow, which brings repentance, leading to salvation, leaves no regret. Another is false guilt. Now the first, godly sorrow, is true guilt, and we are created to feel this because perhaps we violated God's commands. God created us with emotions, and if reasonably healthy, they respond in predictable ways. We feel true guilt when we don't follow His principles. On the other hand, when we don't fulfill other people's expectations, we feel the same emotional response as when we disobey God. But this is false guilt, worldly sorrow. And it's not valid because we ought to obey God rather than people, according to Acts chapter 5 in the New Testament. And this feeling of false guilt can be just as painful, just as upsetting, just as immobilizing. But we suffer for the wrong reasons. One mom said, as a working mother, we'll hear all kinds of well-meaning and not so well-meaning advice. There will always be those who don't understand your situation, who can't help you or encourage you. So you sort of have to carefully sift through what you hear before internalizing the words of anyone else. Miriam Neff said, counterfeit guilt comes from three sources: society, ourselves, and the religious community. When our parents were raising us, at least in my case, most moms stayed at home, and all child and home care belonged to them. And although that pattern is not exclusively mandated in Scripture, the expectation remains today. If you read Titus chapter 2, you'll see that workers at home is one of the categories of the young mothers, and perhaps even middle-aged or older ones. Then we find Proverbs chapter 31 depicting another kind of woman. Tonight's program, Working Moms, finds us seeking God's balance and direction in our lives. When a mother is taken outside of the home, especially if she has young children, that's always traumatic. And sometimes extreme measures have to be taken to counterbalance some of the expected conditions that would follow. That's why, again, we seek for God's will. Tonight, if you're a working mom, let's join Tom Netherton as he reflects on the need for balance and God's leading every step of the way, even through the pain, the suffering, and sometimes the false

Father, apart from your Son, there is no righteousness. Apart from you, there is no love. Your grace alone is sufficient for each and every need. For the blood of your Son wipes out every trace of sin. Oh, release us from slavery to our sins and regenerate our human spirit to participate in the resurrection life of your Son, Jesus. We look to you for forgiveness and cleansing, for healing and for love, for joy and peace, and for eternal life.

Don Netherton with a prayer. Father, lead me day by day. According to the United States Department of Labor, 70% of women aged 18 to 64 work outside their homes. And 60% of women with children under 18 work outside the home. Within a year of a baby's birth, most moms are back in the workforce. God doesn't always give sole responsibility for home and children to women. In fact, the word family in Scripture is a hammock between two parents. One working mom said, "I see men teaching their children and women working in the fields." Our society has allowed the idea of family care to become lopsided, separated, a mutation of the unity and shared responsibility originally intended. Society imposes false guilt, and it has a close cousin called self-imposed false guilt. Sometimes we feel we must do something, we must be active, or we feel guilty. Maybe it's past midnight where you are right now. You're exhausted, the world is sleeping. But you've got to clean that spot in the back of the basement closet. You've got to repot that plant. You must create that homemade potato salad. Another working mom asked, "Who am I trying to impress?" Again, God doesn't need supermoms who are cranky, exhausted, and angry. He just wants real people doing what matters for eternity first, and other things as needed. If the God of the universe loves me because I'm his daughter, what am I trying to prove? Sometimes what we think we must do can be done by someone else. Maybe dad or an older sibling could supervise homework. Then we have the self-imposed guilt of the Christian community. It sounds like a paradox, doesn't it? We only have so much vital energy. Each one of us has been given by God a will and a way and the opportunity, the responsibility to choose. And that one phrase always comes to my mind as time goes by. Only one life. It will soon be passed, and only what's done for Christ will last. So, since we only have one life, it's the better part of wisdom to seek God's intervention in whatever our emotional overload might be, our workload, our attitudes, that we might just slow down and even stop for a moment, especially right now, and consider Him and His will again. Amen.

The Rick Pell Chorus and Orchestra. Only one life. Night Sounds on the air with you tonight, again. Thank you very much for being there, for sharing these moments with me. Tonight's program, Working Moms. We know that God wouldn't have us use our talents and gifts in ways that would damage our families. But he's interested in the good of all. Women, children, men. And as you read about women in the scripture, often a burden of false guilt can be lifted from your shoulders. Looking at God's expectations rather than people's, even psychologists, there's a great sense of freedom and power in the knowledge that you're investing your talents and gifts in the marketplace. One woman said, "He gave me the kind of abilities that fit there, and I'm using them. I sort of feel like a runner who feels the miles going by under her feet, doing what we were created to do feels good." That's a pretty neat sentence, isn't it? Doing what we were created to do feels good. Recording Miriam Neff tonight, a mother of six who works in the marketplace, and I think she's capable and adequate to give a few pointers, some straightforward facts about working moms. She says, we love our kids. We're forced to make compromises, but that doesn't mean our children aren't tremendously important to us. According to a study by the U.S. Department of Labor, Women's Bureau, 30% of working mothers are single parents, of which the majority remain below the poverty level. 93% of non-custodial parents pay no child support after 1 year. 25% of working mothers have spouses with no income, or their combined income is near poverty level. So, often, we must live a day at a time. We don't have the energy to carry tomorrow's concerns a day early. But we do care about issues that affect our children, our work, the well-being of our families. We recognize that most of our daughters will become working moms. And because we care about their lives, we're teaching beyond survival and sorting out the issues. And if the goal of a kinder, gentler nation is to be achieved, we must create a kinder, gentler world for our children. So, how do we lighten this load? Another mom said, dirt will wait. Kids are more important than cleaning. It takes the same amount of time to wash a floor that has been unwashed for 3 weeks as a floor that was washed a week ago. Yard leaves are biodegradable. Don't fight unnecessary battles. Take a baby on a buggy ride, for one thing. That might be a good idea. Babies last for eternity, leaves don't. Get the best caretaker you can. Your baby will be strongly influenced by his or her caretakers. Give thanks that you have no time to shop. The fewer clothes, gadgets, and toys you and your young children have, the less time you'll spend on upkeep. Take care of your body. There are no reissue or replacements on body parts. Your kids will become independent and attached to others. You may move to different work, but through all kinds of changes, your body stays with you, for better or for worse. So give some priority to health and to rest. Miriam Neff said, when my children were young, I wrote a paraphrase of what God said to me through the verses of Zechariah chapter 7, and they are these.
Dear child of mine, working mom, your paycheck is not eternal. Your children will grow to adulthood, and this stage will pass. Yes, I care. I am interested in each decision you make as you parent and work. But first, I'm interested in my light, my image. Let your light so shine that future generations will not look back and say she had it all in her slice of time. But let them look back and see me reflected in you. You can't know their world to show them the way. Only I can lead them. Simply reflect me. It will be enough if you show them.

0: I thank you, Lord, for open doors that ease the way for me, the path made bright. I walk by sight. Your will seems plain to see. The doors that open fill me, Lord, with praise for answered prayer. On every hand my way seems planned. I sense your loving care. It's then, O Lord, I walk by faith that draws my heart to yours. While close to thee, you let me see your love in closing doors. So we might look for closed doors as well as open ones tonight and tomorrow. Thank you so much again for sharing. If we can connect with you or help in any way, our mailing address remains Night Sounds, Wheaton, Illinois, 60189. May you look for God's will tomorrow, in work, in the outside, or at home. Until then, a pleasant and peaceful good night.
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3: Have you ever wondered why so many families struggle to stay together, even among Christians? Hi, I'm Darrell Thomas.
4: And I'm Sasha Thomas.
3: And we'd like to welcome you to A Little Heaven on Earth, a series where we talk about the all-important subject of parenting. To be specific, our focus is going to be on Christian parenting and how we can discover and even use tools that God has given to us to help us build sustainable Christian homes.
4: That's right. You know, when building something, you don't just start with the end result. Mm-hmm. It takes planning, time, effort, and of course, it takes people.
3: Exactly. And in Luke chapter 14, verses 28 to 30, it says, "For which of you intending to build a tower does not sit down first and count the cost, whether he has enough to finish it? Lest after he has laid the foundation and is not able to finish, all who see it begin to mock him, saying, 'This man began to build and was not able to finish.'"
4: That reminds me of another verse in Psalm 127, verse 1. It says, "Unless the Lord builds the house, they labor in vain who build it." Mm-hmm. So we want to make sure that we have a sure foundation and structure for our homes. But what does that look like? Because if you ask the average person, you'll get a wide range of answers of what the structure of the home could look like. But does it have to be so ambiguous?
3: I don't think it should be, because when you consider God's plan for the earth, He started out with something very special, something very specific. And when you fast forward to today, there's a lot of chaos in the world. If we look at most families, even throughout the United States, A lot of people are looking for answers on how they can better their home.
4: So true. Even us, we look for those answers as well.
3: And so today we want to discuss the question, what is a home? There's an old statement coined by an ancient Roman philosopher or author named Pliny the Elder, and it says, home is where the heart is, which really translates to home goes beyond one's physical location. In other words, wherever you go, there's a piece of home that's there in your heart that you take with you.
4: You know, to some degree, I think that is true. Even Ellen White has a quote from the Adventist Home, and it says, society is composed of families and is what the heads of families make it. Out of the heart are the issues of life, and the heart of the community, of the church, and of the nation is the household. The well-being of society, the success of the church, the prosperity of the nation depend upon home influences.
3: Wow.
4: That is a big wow. Like, it's a big duty that parents have, that families have, to make sure that they're building their homes in a way that will help to make society a better place.
3: And I want our listeners to know that we're not sharing these things with you to discourage you, but to encourage you, for even in our home, there are still many areas where we know that we need to improve, but by God's grace, we can improve in those areas as we seek His kingdom first.
4: Amen.
3: There's also another quote found in the same book, The Adventist Home, on page 15, and it says, home should be made all the word implies. It should be a little heaven upon earth. That's actually where we got the name of this program from. But it says that the home should be a place where the affections are cultivated instead of being studiously repressed. Our happiness depends upon this cultivation of love, sympathy, and true courtesy to one another. We'll revisit these quotes at another time in this program or in future programs in this series. We just wanted to give you an idea, something to get you thinking about the beauty that can exist within the confines of the home if we do things God's way. And as we think on how our own home structures are, it's, like I said earlier, it's easy to reflect on our structure and see that there are deficiencies. There are many areas where we need to improve. And because of this, we have to ask some tough questions sometimes. One of those questions could be, does my home feel to myself, to my spouse, to my children, like a little heaven on earth? And you know, if the truth be told, yes, sometimes it does. But other times, we see that Satan gets an entrance and he gains a foothold. But the Bible even tells us that we can redeem the time when Satan comes in.
4: I'd just like to insert, even though we're hosting this program, people might think, oh, we have it all together. We have arrived. But have we arrived?
3: No.
4: No, we have beautiful moments, but we're still learning.
3: Yes. And in that learning process, we know that it is God who is our teacher. So we have nothing to worry about. If we find that our homes are not reflecting this little heaven on earth idea, then it's time for us to go to God and ask Him for guidance to know the root cause. Because in the Bible, in Proverbs chapter 26, verse 2, it says that the curse causeless shall not come. What's this mean, Sash?
4: Well, that's encouraging because it says even though bad things may happen, there is a reason. And if there's a reason, there's a remedy. And if there's a solution to a problem, who do we go to find that solution?
3: God.
4: God. Amen. And He can give us the answers to how we can flesh out and resolve these problems that we face. He is the one that we can go to for guidance. So with that, let's springboard our discussion by looking at the first home that ever existed. And where was that, Darrell?
3: Genesis and the Garden of Eden.
4: Mm-hmm.
3: Let's take a look at Genesis chapter 2, and we'll start at verse 8. The Bible says in Genesis 2 verse 8, the Lord God planted a garden eastward in Eden, and there He put the man whom He had formed. To me, that sounds like a home.
4: Mm-hmm.
3: In fact, it's the first home that ever existed on the earth. And then it says, and out of the ground, the Lord God made every tree grow that is pleasant to the sight and good for food. To me, that speaks to the fact that home should be a place that is not only a safe place or a place that's put in place by God, but it should also be a beautiful place.
4: Absolutely. I'm reminded of a quote that says, home should be made to be the most attractive place on earth.
3: Exactly. And, you know, to our listeners, a lot of times, home may not look like this. But this is the reason why we're describing it to you, because we want to get to the not only the root cause, but we want to also get to the solution that's found in God's word to all of the trials that we see going on in our homes. And so it says, again, that out of the ground the Lord God made every tree grow that is pleasant to the sight and good for food. The tree of life was also in the midst of the garden, and the tree of the knowledge of good and evil.
4: Does that mean that homes will not be free of temptation?
3: Yeah, it does. And, you know, there's this idea that some people might have that, why would God place temptation in the midst of the home? And I think part of the issue isn't that we don't have the ability to resist temptation. I think it's pretty much teaching us dependence and submission to God's will instead of trying to make the home look the way that we want to.
4: Yes.
3: Then in verse 10, it says, now a river went out of Eden to water the garden, and from there it parted and became four river heads. It's interesting, in reference to the quote that you mentioned earlier about the influence of the home on the greater community, we see this river that extends from the midst of the garden and goes throughout the rest of the earth. Mm-hmm. The impact that the home has, which a lot of people don't think about. When you're raising up a family, when you are setting guidelines within your home or the lack thereof, you're really shaping and forming what the community around you will look like.
4: Mm-hmm.
3: A lot of people will have complaints about this or that in society, but they don't realize that it could stem back to their own households and the decisions that they've made in marriage and child raising. And so it's very important for us to see these examples that are given all the way at the beginning in the book of Genesis, and ask ourselves a question and ask the Lord, how can we apply these principles to our home?
4: Yeah, and using that river analogy, if you think about it, we have water that brings life, and then we also have water that brings death.
3: Mm-hmm.
4: And we want our homes to be that river that flows out that brings that water of life as Jesus is flowing through us.
3: Exactly. Then in verse 15, the Bible says, then the Lord God took the man and put him in the Garden of Eden to tend and keep it. Sounds to me like God wants us to have a work within our homes.
4: Definitely.
3: A lot of times we see members of the home are very disconnected from one another.
4: Mm-hmm.
3: We're not willing to work at building those relationships or even work at setting those boundaries. We see with children a lot of times, they don't see that mommy and daddy need their personal space just as much as children need their personal space. And, you know, there's been times where our children will come, and when it comes to daddy, they know that daddy is more inclined to say no. And they like to push mommy's buttons, because I find that mothers have such a nurturing spirit about them. And there's a lot that I've been able to learn since we've been married and since we've had kids that has helped to soften my character.
4: Mm-hmm.
3: But I see in mothers, there is that constant desire for the kids to get their attention. But we see that there is a work to be done to teach our children the right way to communicate with their parents, and vice versa, for parents to be taught by God the right way to communicate with their children, even if that includes setting boundaries.
4: Definitely, yes.
3: And then we see in verse 16, it says, and the Lord God commanded the man, saying, of every tree of the garden you may freely eat, but of the tree of the knowledge of good and evil you shall not eat, for in the day that you eat of it, you shall surely die. Here we see that the home is supposed to have a law, a structure. And without it, we know that the home becomes a lawless environment.
4: Mm-hmm.
3: And what does the Bible say about lawlessness? It's connected to what?
4: Death.
3: To death, to sin,
4: mm-hmm.
3: to sorrow, suffering. All of these things have been brought into many homes today. And the root cause is because the law has either been forgotten or ignored.
4: Mm-hmm.
3: Today, we want to convey to our listeners that there is a law for the home, a standard that God has set in place. And just as God said to Adam and Eve, at the very beginning of their existence, that they were to eat of every tree of the garden except for this one. There are many things, we sometimes think of a law in the home as a restriction.
4: Mm-hmm.
3: When in actual fact, we are given an abundance of things that we can do in the home. Like we said earlier, home should and can be very beautiful. But those restrictions are very minimal. It's about the human heart. It says the heart is deceitful above all things and desperately wicked. Who can know it?
4: Mm-hmm.
3: And so if the heart is transformed to no longer desire those wicked and evil things, now, as the Bible says, we can taste and see that the Lord is actually good. And not just that, he's better than all of those filthy things that we used to desire. Verse 18 says, "And the Lord God said, it is not good that man should be alone. I will make him a helper comparable to him."
4: I like that verse.
3: What do you like about it?
4: Well, it so shows that it's good for man and wife to come together and to keep each other's company, and for the wife to be a helper and for the man to be a leader is what I get from it.
3: It's funny that you mentioned that, because when we got married, the arrangement of our ceremony was kind of like a Garden of Eden.
4: That was the theme.
3: Experience. I don't want to jump ahead of ourselves, because we're actually going to talk about in a moment how Adam and Eve were brought together by God himself. Mm-hmm. And he instituted that covenant that was to exist between both man and God. And then we see, as they have God at the center, similarly to how we had the tree of life, not only did we have temptation that enters the home, but also they had that emblem of life in the tree of life that shows that God or Christ can be at the very center of the home and prevent us from making any mistakes that will prevent the home from living and thriving and mm-hmm. into the future. But it says in verse 21, could you read that for us,
4: sure.
3: Sash?
4: "And the Lord God caused a deep sleep to fall on Adam, and he slept. And he took one of his ribs and closed up the flesh in its place. Then the rib which the Lord God had taken from man, he made into a woman. And he brought her to the man. And Adam said, this is now bone of my bones and flesh of my flesh. She shall be called woman, because she was taken out of man. Therefore a man shall leave his father and mother and be joined to his wife, and they shall become one flesh. And they were both naked, the man and his wife, and were not ashamed."
3: Now, I take that last verse, and I don't have any evidence to support this, but in my opinion, that last verse is kind of like an allusion to the fact that husband and wife would always have the potential of having children in the future.
4: Mm-hmm.
3: And that shame that did not exist prior to them having children was to be maintained. Husband and wife were supposed to work together and create that unity, that bond that was not to be broken by the introduction of children. We see so many homes today that are broken after children come into the picture, because the focus is taken away from husband and wife and it's now placed upon the children. It's, as I would call it, pedestal kids.
4: Mm-hmm.
3: We place them up on a pedestal and they take the place that either husband or wife should take. And really, above husband and wife is who?
4: God.
3: Is God. And so there's this three-way union, and the children are supposed to be branches that come out, like the fruit
4: mm-hmm.
3: that come from that oneness between husband and wife and God. So I have a question. Why did God make Adam and Eve's home a garden?
4: Well, one reason I would say is for cultivation of character. When I think of myself in gardening, we were just gardening yesterday. Gardening is a great tool to use to teach children lessons from nature. But I think of gardening, and gardening, you can't just leave it alone to do what it wants. You have to watch it closely to make sure that the plants are growing correctly. And if they start to go astray and grow the way that they shouldn't, you look and see, well, how can I help this plant? And you guide it in the right direction.
3: And it's funny that you mention your plants.
4: Mm-hmm.
3: My wife has a green thumb. When I look at my wife and the joy that fills her heart on her expression, when she sees that first little leaf poke through the soil, it's almost like the little plants are her children. And I think that's part of the reason why God placed Adam and Eve in the garden. You see, before they ever had children of their own, they had to cultivate the soil and the plants, and they could see how these things grow and how God instills life. But also after they sin, we see how the entrance of sin can suck that life out of that experience.
4: Mm-hmm.
3: You see, when the plants get too much sunlight or too much water, too much of anything, they become imbalanced and death can come.
4: I actually have a blackberry bush, a baby one, and I see that the leaves are turning color and I see, okay, something's not right. So I was researching a whole bunch to figure out what can I do to help this plant? And we should take that same effort and energy into figuring out, okay, if my children are going astray, what can I do to help them grow right and to fix any errors that are taking place that are making them go in the wrong way?
3: Mm-hmm. And we'll talk about it more in later programs, but the idea that nature itself is a lesson book to teach not only children, but also parents, how to relate to God and how to relate to one another is so important that we take the time out in nature to learn these lessons. Eden, to me, represented a number of different things. One of those things was safety, a safe place, a safe environment for a family to grow together and to learn how to communicate with God.
4: Mm-hmm.
3: Because for children, their first introduction to God comes through their parents. It's almost like, remember how Moses, when he was sent to the children of Israel, and he was supposed to be essentially like the mouthpiece of God. He was a representative of God to the people. And so in Moses, they saw a certain character of leadership, of stability. But remember when Moses decided to disobey God, he got angry and he struck the rock when he was only supposed to speak to it.
4: Mm-hmm.
3: Now the people had a misrepresentation of who God was. They see this anger and this tyrannical spirit. And in fact, God was trying to teach them that he's merciful, gracious, long-suffering, and abundant in goodness and truth, as we see in Exodus chapter 34. And so home is supposed to be a safe environment where children learn, and parents as well, learn how to commune with God.
4: Mm-hmm. And it could be that safe place because God ordained it and God established it. And so it was because of him surrounding and being the center that it was a safe place for them.
3: Mm-hmm. Also, Eden was the first domain of husband and wife. We have this modern concept of the family that is often broken.
4: Mm-hmm.
3: People become contented with a broken structure of the family when in actual fact, the blueprint says that it's supposed to be, when we have children, it's supposed to be husband and wife. And to our listeners, we don't want you to feel as though we are condemning you.
4: Mm-hmm.
3: Many of us came from single parent households. I did. I know many other people who came from single parent households. And there's many other forms of households that people have come from. And so don't feel condemned. But just know that the life that we live must be measured according to what the blueprint says from God's word. And so, if anything, we just take this as a moment to reflect and to seek how much we can better our lives by going back to what God has said in his word.
4: Amen. Eden was also a place that provided nourishing food. We have the tree of life and all the other trees that they were able to eat from.
3: Mm-hmm. You know, a lot of people think that healthy food is actually more of a curse because mm-hmm. we see highly processed food and so much disease is brought into homes, not realizing the importance of the home cook. In the book of Education, page 216, it says, "To the health and happiness of the whole family, nothing is more vital than skill and intelligence on the part of the cook. I can tell you that my wife is a wonderful cook, and I praise God that she is. It was a match made in heaven." Because my grandmother, she was a great cook, and I believe that people don't realize the importance of the food that comes into our bodies, because what does our brain feed off of? What do our organs feed off of? What produces good blood? A lot of times it's that food that comes in and is translated to those things. Because of this, it says in this quote, "By ill-prepared, unwholesome food, she may hinder and even ruin both the adult's usefulness and the child's development. Or by providing food adapted to the needs of the body, and at the same time inviting and palatable, she can accomplish as much in the right as otherwise she accomplishes in the wrong direction." So in many ways, life's happiness is bound up with faithfulness in common duties.
4: Mm-hmm. So that's a very important role that the mother has.
3: As we consider what the Eden structure was to Adam and Eve, can you tell me, Sasha, in the next few minutes, what it was like in your home? I mentioned that I came from a broken home, but what was it like for you coming from a more structured, together home?
4: Well, for me, even though I was born before my parents were married, I lived with my mom, but my dad was still very much a part of my life, and eventually they did get married. So I had that, you know, quote unquote, perfect household with my mom and dad, and I had my brother. And as we grew in Christ, we would have daily worship together and have fun times together, eat meals together, and just laugh together. And I would say that really helped me to look forward to building a family of my own and one in those things. And we built traditions together. On Friday nights, we would have a candlelit dinner and eat fruits, nuts, and grains and listen to lovely music. And whenever I hear that music, it still brings beautiful memories to me. So it really helped to shape me into the type of person that I am and the mom that I am aiming to be, because I had that good example of my parents.
3: It's funny that you mentioned things that lingered or stayed with you years later.
4: Mm-hmm.
3: And it really reflects what the Bible says about training up a child in the way that they should go. And when they get old, they will not depart from it. To me, that speaks to the fact that when you lay those foundational principles in them, all of those niceties that come with a warm and loving family, they remember that years later. And sometimes even if they drift, they'll go back in their mind. Once they hit rock bottom, it happened to me. I had a praying grandmother. I was raised in a Christian home, even though it was a broken home, which I'll talk about in another program. But even though I was raised in a somewhat broken home, I still had that Christian foundation, which years later, after I went into the world and I hit rock bottom, I was able to come back to where I had last seen Jesus. I remember saying to myself, I need to be able to hear God's voice. Mm-hmm. Well, where did that come from? It was all those times where I remember laying in the church pew, back when we used to have only wooden pews, no cushions, but, you know, laying in the church pew for prayer meeting and not really understanding what's being said. I remember the years that I spent being trained as a junior usher, following in the footsteps of my grandfather. And so even though I didn't have my mother there at certain points, I didn't have my father for most of my childhood, if not all. But at least I had my grandparents there. This is another subject that we want to talk about in the future. Grandparents who raised their grandbabies. It's a tremendous work. And I just want to say thank you to all the grandparents who are listening, who have played a special role in the lives of your grandchildren, because it's a tremendous work. And I believe that God will reward that work if you are faithful. But I just look at all the seeds that were planted in my childhood, and that even though I drifted, the Lord was still there planting seeds so that when I got older, I would know where to come back. And so to our listeners, if you feel like you've failed in parenthood, if you feel like you've drifted away from God's plan, or if you haven't instilled anything spiritual in the lives of your children from God's word, I encourage you to first pray, because God is merciful. As I mentioned, in the book of Exodus, it says he's merciful and gracious, long-suffering and abundant in goodness and truth. Another place says that God's mercies are new every morning. So it doesn't matter whether it's a new day, whether you messed up yesterday, God's mercies can be new to you each and every day. And so I encourage you to pray to the Lord and ask him to show you the ways in which you can improve your home life. And God will reward you. So if we're being honest, how many of us have gotten things right at the beginning, at the outset of making our family structure? And I'm sure many of us have gotten things wrong. I know that as a couple, we can attest to many failures mm-hmm. in our marriage, in our child raising. But all hope is not lost. In fact, that is one of the main reasons for this program, to help God's people to take back their homes from the enemy and to become acquainted with the foundational principles of family life that puts Christ at the center, like that tree of life that we saw in the mm-hmm. Garden of Eden. So when you're tempted to lose hope because of the mistakes that your family has made, remember that as long as we have breath, we can redeem the time because the days are evil, according to Ephesians 5, verse 16.
4: What a beautiful promise.
3: Amen. I'm looking forward to the journey that we have moving forward in this series. With that in mind, Sasha, would you mind having a word of prayer for our listeners and for our family as well?
4: Sure. Dear Heavenly Father, we thank you so much for the privilege that we have to come to you. our anxieties that we may have in our families. We know that many of us have not started right, but we pray that you will help each of us by your Spirit to redeem the time, to go back over those mistakes that we've made, to put in effort to figure out how can we make our families right with your Spirit guiding us. We thank you that you have promised that we can do it, and we praise you for what will happen on this program. In Jesus' name we pray, amen.
3: Amen. Please join us next time on A Little Heaven on Earth.
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6: Greg and Jill Morricone are excited to be in Champaign, Illinois very soon, and they hope you'll join them at the Champaign Seventh-day Adventist Church on Saturday, June 13, for a full day of spiritual renewal and fellowship. 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Then after a fellowship lunch, she'll also speak at 3 p.m. on forgiveness that rebuilds. Greg and Jill would love to hear how God and 3ABN have blessed you, so make plans to join them on Saturday, June 13th at the Champaign Seventh-day Adventist Church at 308 South Mattis Avenue in Champaign, Illinois. For more information, call the church office at 217-356-1013 or email them at champaignsda@outlook.com. You can also find information at 3abn.tv/news. 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
9: Are you walking closely with Jesus, or does your spiritual life need a lift? 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
3: You. Welcome to Prevent Cancer Naturally, another of our shows in the Life Start Seminars series. I'm Dr. David DeRose, board-certified specialist in internal medicine and preventive medicine, your host, guiding you through this very important subject. Oh, no doubt you've been confronted with cancer. If you haven't experienced cancer in your own life, the odds are that someone around you has. It is now the leading cause of death in many segments of the population of the Western world. Lifestyle and cancer, though, are two things that actually interrelate, and the good news is that lifestyle choices can dramatically decrease your risk of cancer. Indeed, you can, in many cases, prevent cancer naturally. That's not just my message, it's an encouraging message that cancer experts, oncologists, and cancer researchers are sharing. One of the seminal publications on this topic, Food, Nutrition, Physical Activity, and the Prevention of Cancer, an extensively documented work put out by the World Cancer Research Fund and the American Institute for Cancer Research.
10: It was just last year that I was invited to speak in Europe in an international conference. In addition to giving a plenary lecture, I was

Yet, from following healthy lifestyle practices, some of you are coming and say, well, Dr. DeRose, I thought you were following a healthy lifestyle. Well, maybe I should tell you the rest of the story. It turned out that the Mark Conner I knew, the surgeon, was the father of the fellow I was presenting with. I didn't realize that until we were actually there together in Europe, but I was taken aback to see his youthful appearance. I mention that because the material that I'm sharing with you is actually largely gathered by Dr. Conner. It was such an amazing presentation that when we were talking about the Life Start seminar series, I said, you know, the material that Dr. Conner shared with those other health professionals would be just perfect for sharing with lay people, with just a little bit more explanation, perhaps a little bit more detail, and maybe highlighting some things in a different way that we wouldn't do for a professional audience. So with that in mind, if you're excited about this presentation as I am, thank Dr. Conner, thank the folks at the World Cancer Research Fund and the American Institute for Cancer Research who have really highlighted these important lifestyle factors. If you don't like something in the program, probably my fault. You know, it's easy to take something that's great and not always follow through on that highest level of performance. Remember, though, the title of the work that we're referencing, Food, Nutrition, Physical Activity, and the Prevention of Cancer. Just stop with the title. If you've been engaged already by the Life Start seminars, you're already thinking, the mind is working, you're saying, this is sounding like it fits right in with the Life Start seminar concept, and indeed it does. If this is your first time listening to a presentation from me or anyone else on this series, let me tell you, Life Start is a life-changing paradigm. It highlights 9 essential elements that can revolutionize your health, and we're going to see that those 9 elements, at least we'll highlight some of them, and showing how they actually have a bearing on preventing cancer. And if you do get cancer, we'll find that many of these very same principles can help you get the upper hand. We'll be sharing some of that literature with you as well. Life Start. If you haven't heard it before, or if you have, let me just quickly walk you through those 9 elements. L stands for liquids. These are beverage choices. They make a big difference in the area of cancer. We'll see that as we go along. I stands for interpersonal relations or interpersonal relationships. Hopefully, you've had the privilege to go through this series with someone else. If that sounds strange to you because you just found the Life Start Seminars website, let me tell you this. If you're not already logged in, go to lifestartseminars.com. There are many communities throughout the United States and abroad that are sharing these materials. They are actually offering these seminars in community centers, in churches, in other places where people can come together, business settings. If you can connect with other people, the likelihood of you making lifestyle changes and sticking with them will be increased. So keep that in mind. So L for liquids, I for interpersonal relations, the F stands for foods, and of course that's going to be highlighted. First word in the title of the work that inspired Dr. Conner to give that excellent presentation on which we're basing this, a synopsis of that material. Then you've got E. E stands for exercise. We'll touch on that subject as well. And then as you go through the Life Start paradigm further, you've got S for sunlight, T for temperance. Temperance is the idea of total avoidance of things that are harmful and using things that are good in moderation. We move on then to air, good fresh air. We'll talk some about that as well. Rest is the R, and then T for trust in divine power. With that background, let me just mention one other thing. On our Life Start Seminars website, you can get an overview of the entire Life Start paradigm. It's a free ebook. I invite you to go there if you've not already picked up your copy and just get that. It'll help you crystallize this Life Start approach in your mind. The other free resource I want to mention, if you're engaged by the topic of cancer, we've got a study guide available also free of charge on the LifeStartSeminars.com website. Well, let's move on now and talk in some detail about the exciting information that's coming out about cancer and how it is preventable with lifestyle choices.
10 key recommendations grow out of that work of the World Cancer Research Fund and the American Institute for Cancer Research. Let's just put those right

0: out there at the beginning. The first one is body weight, or overweight more precisely. The second one is physical activity. These are things we want to pay attention to if we want to prevent cancer. The third one is energy-dense foods. The next topic that they highlight are plant foods. Then they talk about animal foods. So these are, you know, one set of foods derived from plant sources, another set of foods derived from animal sources. We'll find they have different effects if you're not already aware of that. Then they look at liquids like alcoholic beverages, salt and preservation, and then dietary supplements. So these are some of the areas that we'll touch on, looking at the current research as summarized in that excellent research book. Now, one of the issues that I just have to mention with you is sometimes drawing these connections between lifestyle and cancer are not the easiest. And the reason is we're not typically doing lifestyle studies of people with cancer. We're having to just observe people and then say, okay, here are these people that developed cancer, here are those that didn't, let's compare them and see if we can find differences in their lifestyle. Sometimes we do that in what's called a case control study. That's where we start by identifying the cases, individuals with, let's say, breast cancer, and then we try to find women who appear to be similar in all other respects except they don't have breast cancer. You try to look at differences then. Those studies are helpful, but they're not as powerful as what we call longitudinal or cohort studies. That's where we follow a group of people over time. We'll be sharing with you research like that, and you say, look at these two groups of people, they look the same, we follow them over time, this person gets prostate cancer, this doesn't, what was different? And when you look at lots of people, sometimes you can draw some very interesting conclusions. So here's the three big ones that we want to talk about, and this is what was highlighted in that very important work. Three big issues as far as cancer prevention: weight management, physical activity, and diet. Now you say, wait a minute, I mean, that sounds a lot like what I've heard you, Dr. DeRose, speak about in your Reversing Diabetes Natural series or presentation here in the Life Start seminars. That's right. I mean, it's these very same fundamentals that set the stage for a host of diseases, but cancer is right on the list. And the point is, we can decrease our risk of cancer by changing our lifestyle. Now, before we go too far, I would be negligent not to put in bold letters one of the most important factors. It is embodied in that Life Start paradigm. It's the letter A. A stands for, remember, fresh air. What is the single worst pollutant that people are exposed to today? Now, I know some of you, if you live in an industrial area, you say, oh, that factory over there, it just keeps spewing that junk out. I'm not saying that some of those industrial byproducts, whether they're in the air or the water, are not dangerous. I'm not saying that at all. But they pale in insignificance to this single air pollution device. It is the cigarette. That's right. Are you aware that scientists have identified over 7,000 chemicals in cigarette smoke? That's right, 7,000 chemicals. And we're speaking about cancer. I mean, I just got to tell it to you, you know, right out. There are four classes of chemicals in tobacco smoke that increase your likelihood of having cancer. There are things called, they're called carcinogens, but they're cancer-causing substances. Then there's co-carcinogens. So those are substances that work together with the carcinogen to cause cancer. Then there's tumor promoters that promote the growth of the cancer. And then, if that's not enough, there's chemicals that are called tumor accelerators. And those, you got it, speed up the growth of the cancer. Do you see this? I mean, how powerful tobacco smoke is in inducing cancer, not just in the lungs, not just in the voice box in areas that are directly exposed to smoke, also in places like the bladder. That's right, the bladder. Those chemicals get into the bloodstream and they're shipped throughout the body. The kidneys. You increase your risk of cancer in multiple sites by cigarette smoking. If you needed another reason to quit, here it is. I mean, get rid of the tobacco smoke and you will decrease your risk of cancer. We're talking about what? Prevent cancer naturally. If you're serious, you're going to get rid of the cigarettes. I think that's probably enough said, isn't it? Now, let me tell you one other thing. When you're a specialist in internal medicine and preventive medicine, It's not as dramatic and as glamorous a specialty as if you're a surgeon. You know, if someone's on death's door and the surgeon does an operation and you survive, they say, oh, you know, you saved my life, doctor. Listen, I'm very glad we have many wonderful surgeons in the world. But when you're a preventive medicine specialist, you're just trying to prevent disease. Let me put it this way. If you kept smoking, you developed a lung cancer, and by chance it was caught early, you realize that most lung cancers are caught at a point where they are not curable, and most people die within a very short time of being diagnosed with lung cancer. But let's say yours was caught early, surgeon goes in, maybe removes a lobe of your lung, and you're healed. You may have some difficulties because you already damaged the lungs with some emphysema. Now you've got, you know, less lung volume and you're having some breathing difficulties, but you're alive and you're a survivor and you're just thanking that surgeon, saved your life. But now let me tell you something better that I can offer you. You haven't yet been diagnosed with cancer, but there is a statistical possibility that cancer has already begun in your lung. That's right. It is possible. If you keep smoking from this day onward, that practice of smoking is feeding the cancer, and you can end up coming down with the cancer and dying. If you stop right now, you'll stop feeding the cancer, your immune system can get the upper hand, and you can stay cancer-free for the rest of your life. You actually had an early lung cancer, could not be detected, wouldn't show up on an x-ray, wouldn't show up on a blood test, but because you listen to this program, Dr. DeRose encouraged you to stop smoking, you quit. You're not going to come to me and say, hey, Dr. DeRose, oh, I'm so glad to see you. You saved me from lung cancer because you didn't know you had it. But isn't that much better than having your chest opened up, your ribs broken, having part of your lung removed? Okay, let's move on, because our focus is on other areas that were highlighted in that study. We talked about weight. When it comes to weight, the message is we should try to be as lean as possible within the normal range. Being too thin, I mean, we're not advocating anorexia nervosa. You understand what I'm talking about, okay? So if you're on a healthy lifestyle, if you're exercising regularly, if you're taking the time to eat good, healthy foods, giving yourself adequate time to eat meals, you're not going to be severely underweight. I mean, unless you have some disease process. And you will decrease dramatically your risk of a host of cancers. Let me give you some examples. One of those cancers is colon cancer. If you're carrying excess weight, if you are even diagnosed with colon cancer, your likelihood of dying is increased by carrying those extra pounds. You see, carrying extra weight does a number of things. When you carry extra weight, it causes your body to be more insulin resistant. When you're insulin resistant, the pancreas pumps out more insulin. And insulin is actually a compound that feeds cancer. They say, wait a minute, Dr. DeRose, how can insulin be bad for us? We need insulin to live. Yes, you're exactly right. We need insulin to live, but we need it in modest amounts. If you have insulin resistance and your pancreas is pumping out large amounts of insulin, or you have diabetes and you're overweight and you're taking insulin shots, that insulin is really more than optimal for your body. You need it right now to keep your blood sugar controlled. Don't misunderstand me. I'm not saying cut back on the insulin, but I'm saying change your lifestyle. Lose some of that weight. You'll need less insulin, and insulin in excess feeds cancer. By the way, it's true with breast cancer as well. If a woman is diagnosed with breast cancer and she's overweight, she is going to have a worse overall survival. You get the picture? Whether it's breast cancer, whether it's colon cancer, excess weight ramps up a variety of processes. It's not just insulin that rises, it's also estrogen in women. So a woman who is overweight, she's going to have higher estrogen levels, she's going to be at greater risk of breast cancer and cancer of the womb, known as endometrial cancer. I know some of you guys are listening, you're saying, whew, boy, glad I'm a guy. I don't have to worry about endometrial cancer. Very low risk of breast cancer in men. I'm just sitting here easy, even though I got a lot of weight on board. Listen, These compounds, these hormonal compounds, these growth-activating compounds are not limited to estrogen and insulin. There's another compound called IGF-1. It stands for insulin-like growth factor 1. Again, it feeds cancer. You're heavier, it ramps up IGF-1, and what happens? You increase your risk of colon cancer, you increase your risk of prostate cancer. You want to decrease your risk of cancer? You want to prevent cancer naturally? If you're carrying extra weight, you want to trim down. Well, let's move on to another very important concept in the Life Start paradigm and all the talking about it. If you want to decrease your risk of cancer optimally, you need to be on a regular exercise program. The experts today are telling us 30 minutes every day of exercise. That's what you need to plan on. Now, to be honest with you, I often recommend my overweight patients shoot for an hour a day. Work up to that. If you're doing nothing, I mean, don't try to go out and walk for 60 minutes. And if you've got questions about the safety of exercise, by all means, speak with your physician. But most of us don't need a prescription to go shopping in Walmart, for example, right? And some of those stores can be pretty big. Or to go to the mall, that's even bigger, right? Did you need a prescription to walk in the mall? I mean, if you're able to do that, it's probably safe to walk at that same pace around your block. And by the way, the benefits of exercise are cumulative. They add up throughout the day. So when we speak about 30 minutes every day, you can do 5 minutes here, 10 minutes there, 15 minutes there, until it adds up to 30 minutes. And all forms of physical activity protect against some cancers. That's really the take-home message. Do something. Be active. Cancer of the bowel, the colon. Powerful cancer protection if you're physically active. Just keep that in mind. How does exercise influence cancer? Well, it actually impacts it in many of the same ways that obesity impacts it, only it reverses those processes. Exercise helps you lose weight. Exercise keeps blood estrogen levels lower. Exercise keeps IGF-1 levels lower. But exercise does something else interesting. Remember I mentioned this connection with colon cancer? Exercise speeds up transit time throughout the intestinal system. That means the bowels work better. If the bowels work better, if there are carcinogens in the bowel, it moves them through quicker so that there's less exposure to the bowel wall. Let me say carcinogens. I mean, I'm not eating any carcinogens. Let me just tell you, probably one of the most shocking things that I can tell you about carcinogens in the bowel. The very bile that your liver makes to digest fatty foods. Now, it actually doesn't digest it. Technically, it emulsifies. It helps it to mix with the intestinal contents. But the bile that is made by the liver, stored in the gallbladder, that bile is converted into carcinogenic compounds in the colon. It's most likely to be converted into large amounts of carcinogens if you're eating lots of animal products. If you're eating plant products, that process is limited significantly. Well, hey, that brings us to our next topic, and that is what kind of foods we eat. That's the F in Life Start, and it's very important. Diet is huge. The researchers are telling us we should limit our consumption of energy-dense foods. Those desserts, those soft drinks, those pastries, those fast foods, you get the message. The opposite of calorie-dense foods are fruits and whole grains and vegetables. Processed foods tend to be more energy-dense than fresh foods. Make those fresh foods your friends. Those calorie-dense foods are feeding that epidemic of what? Weight gain. So you see how that all fits together. But let's look now more at some specific dietary choices that can make a difference as far as you getting the upper hand and never developing cancer in the first place. And let's talk about a good fat. If you've heard my series on the brain health revolution, you've heard me touting the benefits of omega-3 fat. They're great for your brain, but they also have cancer preventive properties. Did you know you can decrease your risk, if you're a man, of aggressive prostate cancer by increasing your amount of omega-3 fat intake? You say, Dr. DeRose, I'm headed right over to the fish market. Well, I recommend you get your omega-3 fats from something that doesn't tend to have the heavy metal toxins like are in the tissue of fish. I recommend you get it right from the source. That's right, fish do not make omega-3 fats. They only concentrate the omega-3 fats from plant sources. So get it from plants. Get it from flaxseed. By the way, you got to ground the flaxseed, grind it to get the benefit of the omega-3 fat. Get it from walnuts. Get it from soybeans. They're a modest source of omega-3 fat. So eat those whole plant foods, get those omega-3 fats, and they will actually help you get the upper hand when it comes to preventing cancer naturally. In fact, the researchers are all telling us, focus your attention on those plant foods. And here's some of the specific recommendations that expert groups are giving us. Eat unprocessed cereals or beans, pulses, every meal. Did you catch that? Every meal. That means no white bread. Well, doesn't mean you can never eat it, but listen, listen. If you understand how powerful fiber is and plant chemicals in preventing cancer, you're going to do what I did at one point in my life. I had become a vegetarian. I was eating lots of meat and living the average American lifestyle, and I got serious about this as a young adult. But even after I became a vegetarian, I was still eating some refined grain products. I was raised in an Italian home, so we had lots of white pasta. But when I started learning the science about the health-giving properties of fiber and phytochemicals, I'd look at that white pasta and I'd say, well, why would I want to fill my stomach with this when I could eat the whole grain variety? Now, granted, that whole grain pasta didn't taste very good at first. But once I got used to it, I preferred the whole grain to the white pasta. Are you catching the message? If you haven't heard it before, if you haven't heard my seminar on changing bad habits for good, listen, we can develop new enjoyments. Don't shy away from the optimal cancer preventive program because you say, well, I just couldn't live like that. I wouldn't enjoy life at all. I'd rather die of cancer early. You can develop new enjoyments. You can develop an enjoyment for those whole grains. Listen to some more of the recommendations. Eat at least 5 servings of non-starchy vegetables and fruits a day. So first they say eat the starchy ones, but the whole grains in their whole form, whole plant foods eaten whole, as some of my friends like to say. And then with the other vegetables, 5 servings of non-starchy vegetables and fruits each day, and then limit your refined starchy foods. This will go a long way into preventing cancer. The research is very clear. It makes a difference. You eat these phytochemically rich things and you are eating an anti-cancer diet. Stock up on the legumes, the beans, stock up on the vegetables, the whole fruits. These are powerful foods in preventing cancer. You say, how do they work? Are you aware that some of the phytochemicals, some of the plant chemicals, actually just found in the whole plants, actually have the ability to detoxify carcinogens? That's right. You eat a cancer-producing compound, and those plant chemicals actually get in there, and they just destroy that carcinogen. Plant foods also boost the health of the immune system. They can actually interfere with the work cancer tries to do in signaling the body to give it more blood. Plant foods can interfere with that. So the experts are telling us, eat more plant foods and do what? What do you think the corollary is? Eat less of those animal foods, study after study showing connections between eating more meat and more cancer. So the message is pretty simple in the food department. We want to be plant eaters. The optimal diet is really a whole plant foods diet. And it's powerful. We got to mention one other thing that comes up in all the recommendations, and that is the emphasis on avoiding alcoholic beverages. Now, in the World Cancer Research Fund report, they talk about limiting alcoholic drinks. I will tell you they're being very gentle because many expert groups and many experts are saying if you're serious about decreasing your cancer risk as much as possible, you have got to leave the alcohol off. A large data set has been generated by the prospective study called the European Prospective Investigation into Cancer and Nutrition, abbreviated EPIC. They have found convincingly that any amount of alcohol consumption increases the risk of cancer, and the experts are telling us you better leave that off if you want to lower your risk of cancer optimally. Couple of other problems are worth noting. If you're stocking up on salty or salt preserved foods, these are not your friends in the cancer department. And the other thing, it may seem to go without saying, but moldy cereals and legumes can contain carcinogenic substances. I do enjoy peanut butter, but it is something we do need to be careful of. Many producers are not ensuring that all those peanuts are free from mold. Probably best off making your own. The mold in peanuts has a particularly nasty compound called aflatoxin, which is a carcinogen. Well, dietary supplements are not recommended by expert groups, but one vitamin is recommended. It's vitamin D. Vitamin D can decrease your risk of a number of cancers, such as prostate, colon, breast, lung cancer. Get out in the sun. Don't burn. Don't get too much. If you can't get enough sunshine to make enough vitamin D and you've had your blood checked, take a supplement. There's a lot we can do to prevent cancer naturally. Hopefully you've enjoyed these high points. There's more great resources on our website, lifestartseminars.com. 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We're interested in giving you a new start on your life. I'm Dr. DeRose.
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5: My wife and I were visiting in this little town called Hergalia, where they were anticipating possibly putting up a wellness center, and the owner who owned the property did not know the people who were asking for the land, but they knew us. And so the gentleman took us to the property, and as he was showing us the land, he asked us, "Can I trust these people?" We said, "Well, we know them. I think you can trust them. But we should kneel down and pray." And so we knelt down and prayed. And as we stood up, lo and behold, a young man on a cart being pulled by a donkey came up to us. And he asked the question, "Have you seen my sheep?" And we said, "No. How many sheep you're looking for?" He said, 10. "How long have you been looking?" He said, "I've been traveling about 15 kilometers. And I could sense the sorrow in his voice when we said, "We are sorry, but we have not seen your sheep." He hung his head back down and then went, and the donkey began to pull the cart over the rocky terrain, because when he was moving along, he was now in the woods. And I could remember how I felt sorrow for that young man who had lost 10 sheep and he did not know where to find them. Let's pray together as we study this morning. Our loving Father, as we consider your word, we pray your blessing with understanding. In Jesus' name, amen. We're talking about seeking the lost. But in the book of Jeremiah, chapter 29 and verse 13, it says, "Ye shall seek me and ye shall" what? "Ye shall find me when ye shall have searched for me with" how much? "All your heart." This morning, I'd like to reflect more on the seeker than on the one who is being sought for. In Luke 15, there are three conditions that are described as being lost. And many of you, I'm sure, have read Luke 15 and the three parables there concerning the lost sheep, the lost coin, and the lost boy. The first one, of course, the lost sheep. I don't know how many of you have sheep or taken care of sheep. But if I know anything about sheep, I know that they do not really pay attention to where they're going. Somehow they do not have a GPS system. I know that because I met another shepherd who, when he saw me, began to talk to me, and he forgot all about his sheep. And after he asked me a question, "If you leave God, can you ever come back to him?" And I began to tell him some shepherd stories. He got so engrossed in what I was saying that he completely forgot that he was taking care of some sheep. And all of a sudden, he was, "Oh!" And the sheep were all scattered. And I noticed that he jumped into action. He took his rod on the side as far beyond the sheep as he could and hit the ground. And the sheep gently turned backwards. And then he went on this side, hit the ground, and the sheep turned backwards. And as they both turned backwards, they joined together into one flock again. That was a good lesson that I learned as a pastor from that shepherd. Don't hit the sheep, hit the ground. Well, the next one is the lost coin. It being lost where? In the house. The lost coin did not know it was lost, and it is sad to say that there are too many who are lost in the home, and they don't even know that they are lost, unfortunately. The last one is the one I want to focus on, the lost son. But first, let's look at the other two. The lost sheep, the shepherd went and found it. What's amazing about people who know they're lost, but who do not know how to find their way, is that when somebody finds them, those people rejoice. Is that true? They may not know how to get to where they need to go, but they rejoice when somebody comes along to show the way. And so this particular experience is of a successful return with a shepherd carrying the sheep back home rejoicing. And he says, "Rejoice with me, for I have found my sheep." And then Jesus says, "There's joy in heaven. Moreover, one just man, moreover, one sinner than 90 and 99 just men that need no repentance." The other one, the lost coin, it's the same situation. The coin was lost. The woman went sweeping, and she finally uncovered the covered dust or the dust covered coin. And she again came out and says, "Rejoice with me, for I have found my coin." It may be of interest to you that it is suggested that the reason why this lady was looking for her coin was because that was part of her dowry. And in those days, when a woman got married, the man had to give the father money, and that money was given by the father to the girl, so that in the event that things did not go the way it should have gone, that she had a way of getting back home. So that lost coin was an important piece in her life. But she finds it. "Rejoice with me, for I have found my lost coin." And again, the repetition, there's joy over one sinner that repenteth, moreover than 99 just men that need no repentance. The last one is the prodigal son. The lost coin doesn't know it's lost. The lost sheep knows it's lost, but doesn't know how to find the way. The prodigal is lost because he wants to be lost. And I may add this in this particular discourse. The most difficult people to bring to the Lord are the prodigals. The reason why they are so difficult is because they know the way. And when you try to reach them, they always have some way of escaping. Because they know normally what takes place. They know normally what you would say. And they always have a response for why they're not ready, or they're not interested, or they don't want to come back. The thing about these three parables is this, that most of the time we focus on the lost, but we do not focus on the anxiety of the ones who are attached to the lost. The concern, the weeping, the agonizing nights that pass or days that pass, when one knows that somebody's out there lost, but there's nothing that you can do physically to bring them back. They must come to themselves. They what? They must come to themselves. If they do not come to themselves, there is no way to bring them back. The lost sheep, the lost coin. But the prodigal, it's a challenge. But let's consider in Luke 15 about the father. You can understand that the shepherd, represented by the shepherd in the parable, had to go through some challenges, some difficulties, to find the sheep. The woman had to get something to sweep gently as she tried to uncover the coin, because in many places the floors are dirt floors, and when you drop a coin in a dirt floor, it disappears under the dust. And if you sweep too hard, you will sweep the coin. So you have to sweep just gently enough to sweep away. So there's an effort that is undertaken by the person seeking in order to find that lost coin. The prodigal son, notice it says there, if you're with me in Luke chapter 15, a certain man had two sons. And the younger of them said to his father, "Father, give me the portion of goods that falleth to me." And he divided unto them his living. What's interesting is this, that sometimes there are people who are anxious to get what they think belongs to them. The hardest thing that parents have to deal with who have means is children who are waiting like vultures for the parents to pass away so they can get their hands on what the parents have. Do you understand what I'm saying? They're not concerned about how the parents feel. They're not concerned about how the parents think. All they're concerned is about how they feel and what they want to get. And so this boy, irrespective of how the father felt, he is only interested in gaining for himself what he thought belonged to him. It's called entitlement. What is it called? Entitlement. Too many of us feel that we are entitled. When what? We're entitled. I remember growing up with my five brothers, and I remember that many times we would say to mother, we're hungry. We're what? We're hungry. We were not thoughtful about what she would have to go through to get food and cook it and prepare it for us. All we were thinking about it was, we're hungry. How many of you have done that to your mom or dad? Dad or mom, I want this. Mom, dad, I want that, right? You have a car. Your son or daughter can't wait until they are what? Old enough to do what? To drive. And what do they want? Give me the keys. What do they want? Give me the keys. They're not conscious of the expense, the effort that dad had to put into being able to work and work and work and save and finally be able to buy a car and then have it to be insured and all those things that happen when you own a car. The child is only thinking about driving. About what? Driving. I can't wait until I drive. I was just in Romania not too long ago, last year, and somebody invited me to his house. It turned out to be a man who was quite wealthy now. I mean, very extremely wealthy. And he invited me to his house. When I got there, it's a gated place, a big mansion. I couldn't believe it. And so when I knocked on the door, the maid came and opened the door. She escorted me into this palatial living room with all sorts of interesting things there. And finally, he came out. Oh, Pastor Torres, I'm so glad to see you. And then he had a large table with all sorts of food for me to eat, as though I hadn't eaten for weeks. And then as we sat down, then he said, Pastor, do you remember that I was your chauffeur when I was a young lad? I said, yes, I remember that. He said, I really didn't want to be with you, but it was the only way that I could get to drive a car. So my father said, you can drive the car if you chauffeur the pastor. Well, he said, well, I had no interest in you, but I certainly was interested in driving. And so he said, I just drove and drove and drove. I just had such a ball driving you around. At last, I can drive my car. So he said, do you remember me driving? I said, yes, I remember you. Now he doesn't have to drive. He has chauffeurs to drive him around. You understand? You hear what I'm saying? But all he could think about was what? Irrespective of what sacrifice he would have to spend, he wanted to drive. Okay. Well, my poor mother, I could remember her having to buy us suits. Every Easter, every year, as a Catholic, she somehow had been trained or taught that you could not go to church unless you had something new on Easter. I don't know if that's still the custom today, but it certainly was when we were children. Because every Easter, mother went and bought us all new suits, new tie, new socks, new underwear, new shirt, and we were clad to go to church. I don't know how that poor woman did that because she was extremely poor. But thank God that she had such a regard for her children that she was willing to sacrifice herself. But we had no conscious thought. We had not the understanding of whatever she had to go through to get for us our suits. And then when Christmas came, we all told her what we wanted. What? What do we wanted. Sometimes I remember she became so exasperated that she would say something like this, where am I going to get it, boys? Do I need to sell myself? Of course, she wouldn't do that. But she thought how hard it would be to provide for the kid. But thank God, she always came through. But we had no understanding of the agony, the anxiety, the desperation that that woman was going through for us. And so this boy, unconscious of what he was saying, give me what comes to me, as if though the man was already dead, because the only time that things came to the children was when the person died. It's almost as though he was saying, I wish you were dead so I can have what I want. But it's interesting is that the father did give him what he wanted. It says he divided unto them his living. You have to then think about what kind of man this man was. He could have said, why are you asking me for my stuff now? I'm not dead. He could have said that, correct? But the Bible says that he gave his living. And not many days after, the younger son gathered all together and took his journey into a far country, and there wasted his substance in righteous living. I remember a pastor who came up to a home. He was a new pastor in the district. And when he came to visit, there was a older couple sitting on a porch swinging. And so the pastor said, hi, I'm the new pastor in town. I just wanted to come and get acquainted and visit with you folk. And so they said, please have a seat, pastor. We're glad you're here. He sat on the porch with them and began to talk. And finally, he asked them a question. Do you have any children? And he touched a very sensitive spot. For they had a son. And so he noticed that they bowed their heads. And then the father lifted up his head and said, we have a boy, but we don't know where he is. When he turned 18, he read in some newspaper that up in Alaska, he can go and make some big money. So he decided he was going to go up to Alaska. And we said, why do you need to go, son? You have everything you need here. You have everything you want here. If there's something that we haven't given you, just tell us. We don't want you to go. We love you. We enjoy your company. Please don't go. Stay with us. Nah, Dad, I need to make my own way in life. I'm old enough now, and I promise you that I'll write you. Well, no way that the dad pleaded sufficed the young man. Finally, the day came when the young man packed. And as the father was looking, he said at the young man packing, it was like his heart was being torn out. Then when that young man closed his suitcase, he went to the door. And the father said, and he stood there at the picket fence and said, I will write to you soon. And he waved, and they waved. And mother couldn't handle it, so she went in and wept. And the last time I saw my son was that time that he stood there and waved. It's been 10 years, and we haven't heard one word from him. Oh, if only he could just write, I'm okay. I'm here. You don't have to worry about me. It's just a little note. But we haven't heard one word in 10 years. Oh, if we could only just hear something from him. But this young man in the Bible, he leaves. No thought of what he was doing to his dad. He just takes off. And the Bible says that he wasted his substance in righteous living. And then as it usually happens, when he has spent all. I remember my mother always used to say, un amigo es un peso en el bolsillo. And that's simply, a friend is a dollar in your pocket, she would say. Because what she meant was that you had friends when you had a dollar, but you had no friends when you had no money. Do you understand what I'm saying? And I could identify with that because when I was in show business and I was burning $20 bills to light my cigarette and all that, I had all sorts of friends, all sorts of friends. Well, when I left show business and I didn't have two shekels to rub together, I had no friends. So the reality is that many times friends are friends when they can get something from you. Thank God when you do find genuine friends, what do you say? When you do find people who care about you because they care about you. But this particular young man went and spent his all. And then when he spent his all of a sudden, all the people who were with him, he was buying their this and their that, providing for them, providing for the parties and all that. All of a sudden, he didn't have anything. And along with the money that was lost all his friends. The Bible says, when he had spent all, there arose a mighty famine in that land, and he began to be in want. And in verse 15, and he went and joined himself to a citizen of that country, and he sent him unto his field to feed swine. Now, the reason why it mentions swine, so that you know, is that to a Jew, the lowest thing that you can do is be with pigs. In fact, if a Jew senses that you're not true to your Jewish faith, that's what they call you, pig. And so, here he is, unconscious about what's going on back home. He has spent his money in riotous living, living it high, as we say, on the hog. And all the meanwhile, who's agonizing? Who is in agony in prayer? Is that old man pleading that somehow God would take care of him? You remember Job, how Job would offer a sacrifice for his kids just in case they might do something wrong. It's nothing like the heart of a parent who cares for their children. What do you say? And the agony and the perplexities of mind, troubled heart, when they know that their children are wayward and have absolutely no way to do anything to turn them around. Well, the scripture says, when he fain would have filled his belly with the husks that the swine did eat, and no man gave unto him. When he what? Came to himself. When he what? When he came to himself. My wife and I were pastoring in a church in Wilmington, Delaware. And our head elder, Don Woodall, was a former physical therapist. His wife was a nurse. And they had built a nursing home and became quite well off. They had two children, a boy and a girl. And they just loved their kids. And because they were well off, they provided everything that the kids needed and wanted. They sent them off to school to study for ministry. He was quite tall, about 6 feet two. He was a very handsome looking young man. And the father was very, very proud of his boy, studying for the ministry, preparing to serve God. And when that boy would bring his friends home, they could take the boat, they could take the motor home and go out and have a lot of fun on him, you understand? And so dad was just so happy that he had this boy. But finally, one day he got word that his boy had disappeared from school. And they did search for him and could never find him. And the parents just wept to think that something had happened to their boy. Some crime. Somebody had taken his life. They just wept. They mourned the loss of the son until 2 years later, they got a phone call from the boy. He had not been killed. Instead, he had left the college and went out to California, as far away as he could from home. And when he called home, he simply called home to curse his parents. Imagine getting a phone call from your boy telling you, "I hate you. I want you to know that I'm living it up. I'm taking drugs and having a wonderful time with it. And you kept me from it. I hate you." Click. How would you feel, parent? You had a call like that from one of your sons and daughters. No concern for how the parent felt. His only concern was for himself. Well, my wife and I had to go to California, and the father somehow figured out where the son was living and gave me the address and said, "Pastor, can you please visit my son?" I said, "Well, I'll try." After we finished our business up at PUC, we went down to San Francisco, and we went up to the hill where that address was. I went to try to get inside, but there's a wrought gate, and I could not get in to see if I got what's at the right address, because the mailboxes were on the wall there, and I couldn't get enough of an angle to read the names. And so I was going to leave, and all of a sudden a taxi drove up, and out of a taxi, a young black woman came out of one side and an old man came out of the other side. The old man was shuffling his feet. His stomach was quite extended. White hair, very, very skinny. And as he shuffled his feet toward me, I said, "Mister, do you live here? What do you want?" And I said, "I'd like to see if the person I'm looking for lives here." "Get out of here," he said. I said, "Well, mister, get out of here," I said. Well, I thought I was making the man upset, so I decided to go back to the car. My wife said, "Well, what's going on?" And I told her, she said, "You're going to let him push you around? You need to go back." I said, "All right." So I went back to the man, and I said, "Mister, I can't leave until I see whether or not." He said, "Who are you looking for?" And I gave the name, and he said, "I'm he." 34-year-old boy. Looked like a 70-year-old sick man. Stomach extended, shuffling his feet. And he said, "Come on up." So I went up. When I got up there, he immediately lit his marijuana and blew it into my face. And then he began to deride his parents. "They're lunatics. God, there is no God." And he was really, really angry. So I said, "Well, look, they asked me to come and visit with you. You tell them that I hate them." And I said, "Well, look, I came to see if I can help you." "I don't need your help. Get out of here." So I took out my business card and I said, "If you ever need me," he threw it down on the floor. So I got up and left. When I got into the car, I couldn't help but think about not him, but his parents. You understand? How could I face those parents after I saw what I saw and heard what I heard? We got back and they immediately found out we were in town, and they called me up, wanted to visit. And I just hated to see them, because they were godly people. I mean, they were very, very dedicated people. And by this time, they had converted their nursing home to build condominiums, and they had contracted to sell the condominiums by the end of the year. Unfortunately, the gas crisis hit 1975, you remember that, and nothing was moving. They lost all their wealth to the contractor for $250,000. Now they were penniless, plus $25,000 in debt. They lost their boat, they lost everything. And the only thing they could do was try to rent an apartment downtown in the worst part of town. So they called me up one day and said, Pastor, because I used to tell them, would you help us with a restaurant, vegetarian restaurant? Well, when you build it, I'll be your best customer, is what he would say. No, Don, I need your help. No, when you build it, I'll be your best customer.

When I talked to him and told him what I had seen, the mother broke down and wept. And all she said was, oh, if only he would just come home. Oh, if only he would just come home. So we prayed. And finally, about 2 weeks later, he gets a telephone call. Don did, the father. It's his boy. Dad had decided to come home. They were rejoicing. Our boy's coming home. Our boy's coming home. What they did not understand was that that young woman kicked him out. And he had no place to go to. And he had had a surgery. When I talked to him and the stomach was extended, he had had a surgery because his liver had given out. And they had put a shunt from his liver all the way up to the artery to get rid of the vial. And so the woman kicked him out. He had no place to go. And he determined that he was going home to make it as miserable as he could for the parents. That's why he came back home. When he went, got back home, he wanted the parents to pay for his drugs so he could continue to use his heroin and all the stuff that he was using. And the father, I remember, called me and said, oh, Pastor, he said, I can't bear it anymore. This is not the boy that we raised. He wants us to support his drug habit. We can't do that. But he keeps on cursing at us and using his drugs, and we don't know what to do. He said, I don't think I can pray for him anymore, Pastor. I said, Don, we must keep praying. He said, I know, but he said, it's so hard. I said, I understand. So finally, he called me. Don called me about 2 o'clock in the morning. Pastor, come quick. My son is in the hospital. I heard him call my name. Dad, Dad. When I went to follow the voice, there he was in a pool of blood in the bathroom. And so we rushed him to the hospital. And when I got there to the hospital, his blood pressure had dropped down to zero. The doctor said there's no hope, can't do anything for him. So being a physical therapist, and I knew something about natural remedies, we went in there and we asked the doctor, can we at least do something for him? Well, go ahead, we can't do anything. So we began to use natural remedies, and that boy's blood pressure turned around and normalized. The doctor was a surprise. And then we kept on praying. And finally, they took him out of the ICU and put him in a private room. It was a miracle. We believed. And finally, one morning, I went to visit him. And before he would say, Mister, this time when I went into his room, he said, Pastor Torres, Brother Torres, I'm glad you came to see me. He said, last night, I gave my heart to Jesus. And he said, oh, I've been a fool. I've made my parents' life miserable. And then he said, Pastor, pray that I live, not because I'm afraid to die, but pray that I live so I could repay my parents for all the good that they have done for me. I said, we'll pray. And then he said, I've been witnessing to the doctors. And by the way, it's interesting that he had two doctors taking care of him, Dr. Lazarus and Dr. Resurrection. You think about it. God is giving us a message. What do you say? Dr. Lazarus and Dr. Resurrection. I'll never forget those names. Well, the boy kept on witnessing to the doctors and to the nurses and all that. And one morning I went to visit him. I went into his room and he had a book on his chest, Ministry of Healing. Before that, he said derogative things against Mrs. White. But now he had a book on his chest written by Mrs. White. And I nudged him to see if he was awake, and there was no response. I nudged him again. No response. But there was a peace.

peaceful look in his face, with that book on his chest, Wayne Whittle passed away. But thank God that he came back home. What do you say? Thank God that God still welcomes back prodigals. You must come to yourself. But when you do, there are open arms waiting for you. That's where we think about, like the boy who thought, I've messed up my life. What am I going to tell my dad when I get there? I know what I'll tell him. Dad, I'm not worthy to be your son. But when he got back home, he found the opposite. Not an angry father, but a loving, anxious father, waiting for him to come back home. And so this morning, our Father in heaven, our Lord, are anxious, desirous, yearning for the time when the prodigals will come back home. What do you say? And we can think about all the reasons why we shouldn't come back home, but that's selfish. It is what? It is selfish. We're not thinking about what the Father's going through. We're not concerned about what God is suffering while you're lagging behind, while you're hanging out there, thinking, well, I need to get my life straight. I'm thankful that that young man didn't wait to get his life straight. I'm talking about the prodigal. I'm glad that when he went stinking like a pig. You hear what I'm saying? But God demonstrates that he's not concerned about how you are, but what you can become when you come back to him. What do you say? But I wonder if there are some prodigals among us who have been thinking about the reason why you couldn't do it, while you're causing the heart of your father yearn for you. Why don't you make your father's heart rejoice over you because you decide to come back home today? What do you say? Let's pray together. Oh, Father, we do not understand the agony that you go through. But the cross is an emblem of the pain that sin has brought to your heart from its very inception. Oh, Father, forgive us when we are thinking about ourselves and neglecting to realize the anxiousness that there is on your heart for your children who are wayward, who are lost, who need to come back, but for some reason, the enemy is holding them back. Lord, when this day is finished, may every heart here today, considering all your concern for them, decide not to put it off any longer, but to give themselves to you, we pray. In Jesus' name.

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2: 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Our story today is narrated by Ricardo Palacios. It's titled, "The Ghost Who Didn't Speak Thai."
1: Hi, my name is Ricardo Palacios, and together with my wife Alicia, my two children Gabriel and Daniel, we spent several years in Khon Kaen, Northeast Thailand. The story that I'm going to be sharing with you today is very meaningful to us because it's a story of a woman who was the first person to be baptized in our project. Her name is Nok. Everyone said the factory was infested with ghosts, but Nok didn't believe it until she saw one for herself. This was certainly not what she had bargained for when she accepted a job as a quality control inspector at a Gap factory in Brunei. Nok had just gotten into bed when, suddenly, there it was. A burqa-clad apparition descended on her. She immediately started praying to her patron monk, but the phantom kept coming. "The ghost doesn't speak Thai," she concluded in a panic. She jumped up and ran to her roommate's bed. Her roommate, a Catholic Filipino, showed her a picture of Jesus and advised Nok to pray to him. The next night, the ghost returned. Nok closed her eyes and choked out the words in broken English just in case Jesus and the ghost didn't understand Thai. "Jesu, help me! I don't want to die!" Nok felt a comforting warmth and opened her eyes. The room was filled with glorious brightness and she felt safe. Soon, the room returned to normal, and she began to wonder if it had all been a dream. But her roommates had seen the shining light as well. "I realized that God knew me already," Nok says, "and I believed in Him." For the duration of her five-year work stint in Brunei, Nok attended Mass weekly with a Catholic friend. "I didn't understand anything," she said, "but I believed in God." When Nok returned to Thailand, she wanted to become a Christian, but her mother became very angry and forbade it. It wasn't until several years later, after her mother's death, that she met a Christian man named Mats. She attended church on Sunday with him twice, but had no desire to go again. Then, she was introduced to Lung Chun, who invited her and Mats to our worship on Saturdays. Mats came a couple of times before Nok joined him. "We were focusing on prayer the day they came together, and Mats shared how it had occurred to him to pray that Nok would become a Christian. A few hours later, she had come to him and said, "I'm going to that church with you this Saturday." The rest is history. Nok changed her work so she could attend every Sabbath, and she began Bible studies too. "I believe in God," Nok says, "but I didn't know anything about Him. The more I learn about Him, the more I love Him." God has known Nok from before she was knit together in her mother's womb. He has been close to her, even when she knew nothing of Him. As she has grown in her knowledge and faith, she can already look back and laugh at some of the things she believed, grateful for what she knows now. Every person's journey is different, and it may take years before we see God weaving life experiences together until a person comes to receive adoption into His family. Some, like our friend Nok, begin their journey by coming to Him with a need or a problem, and they find their answer in Him. Also, we have a number of friends here who are not in crisis or experiencing a need, but they are looking for anything that will improve their lives and enhance their family experience. Our prayer is that, as Jesus is revealed through Christian community at Peace Music Academy, our music school in Konkan, and other social contexts, these people will gain a new curiosity and hunger that leads them to God. Perhaps this is already happening. At Nok's baptism, we had our first church visit from a music school student and her father. The father has since told Chris Sorensen, our friend who is still in Konkan, that he would like to attend each Sabbath and help with piano playing. Nok's journey and the other journeys just beginning reminds us to continue in dependence on God, who has proven that He is the one who starts and finishes the great work of redemption in each heart.
2: During their time in Konkan, the Palacios discovered that many people had had experiences with ghosts. And in reality, many of those people had wanted to have their relatives, who had already died, come and visit them and give them good advice. The following story Ricardo is going to share with us relates to their expectations that the spirit world is always at work around them.
1: A gust of wind slammed the classroom door shut with a big bang, interrupting Crew's ghost story.
2: Crew is a word for teacher.
1: She jumped and immediately began to whine.
2: That is, greet.
1: In the direction of the door, folding her hands and bowing slightly, Kotod.
2: I'm sorry,
1: she said softly, apologizing to the presence she was sure was there. Kung Kru had started our class by explaining that she shared certain stories to teach us about Thai culture and beliefs, and that she did not want to frighten or alarm anyone. However, there were, she said, several occasions when students and teachers had heard footsteps in an empty room or seen the light switch on and off independent of human touch. She had just been explaining that these events began after death of two students whose studies had been cut short by a fatal accident. Then the door slammed shut. Kung Kru regained her composure, whined again, and continued telling how one of her students had started weeping as she talked about ghosts. "I started to comfort her," Kung Kru said, "to tell her that these were just stories. But she shook her head and told me she had seen the ghost of her dad, who had died, hovering above me."
2: When you look around the room, what do you see?
1: The reality is, if our eyes were open like those of Elisha's servants, we might be just as surprised as he was. Even though we live in a place where we do not see on a regular basis manifestations of evil, or probably angels, when we go and travel to other cultures, we realize that the spiritual world and the spiritual manifestations of both good and evil are very real.
2: How can we respond to the influence of evil in whatever form it comes? Listen to what Dita did.
1: It wasn't the first time Dita had heard voices. When he closed his eyes to go to sleep, but this time was very different. Before, the voices had softly whispered, "Nyap, nyap."
3: Quiet, quiet.
1: And Dita had been able to ignore them and go to sleep. But now, a few days after his baptism, the voices took on the sound of an angry mob. Whenever he shut his eyes, he saw leering faces closing in on him, their sinister smiles distorting and stretching wider and wider. Dita began to pray. As I prayed, the voices got louder and louder until I said the name of Jesus, he told us. Then they faded away. Dita and his sisters are a blessing to the work here in Konkan. They have helped us set up and advertise for our music school, and it's so encouraging to see how God is working in their lives. Jesus is the answer to whatever evil that comes our way.
2: Jesus is truly the answer to any evil that comes our way. The Thai culture claims Buddhism as its main religion, yet in this country, one sees much spiritualism at work. Listen as Pastor Palacios explains how these two mix in Thailand, forming a worldview that does not separate one from the other.
1: One of the things that we were able to learn while living in Thailand is that even though the majority of the Thai people, beautiful people, are Buddhists, it's not a Buddhism that is, I would consider it pure, in the sense that it's not only the philosophical Buddhism that we are acquainted with here in the West, but the reality is that this Buddhism has merged also with animistic beliefs. One example of this is we lived in a gated community in Konkan, and once a year they run a white string that would start at a spirit house. And they would run that string and connect it to every single house in the village. The purpose was to ask the spirit of the village to protect every single home that was there. When our son Daniel saw that, he said, "Dad, we have to cut that." Because he understood that every home in the area had been dedicated to the spirit that took care of our village. But what we wanted is the Holy Spirit, the Spirit from God, to take care of our home. So one day we came back to our home and we found that the string had been cut in our home. We look at Daniel, he smiled, we knew what had happened. As young as he was, 9 or 10 at that time, he wanted to give our home completely to God. We had decided to pray over our house and trust God for his protection. But our son Daniel, in faith, took the next step and cut the string, severing all ties with evil spirits. How beautiful to see his faith even at that age. These kind of events help us to realize that living in Thailand, you are much more prone to see manifestations of both spirits, ghosts, and why not, manifestations also of the Spirit of God working there.
2: 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Thank you.

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1: Fresh manna fell to the ground as a gift from God while the Israelites were in the wilderness. 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
2: I want to start with a little quiz. So, I'm going to give you some clues about a person, and you'll tell me if you know who that person is. So, the first person is somebody that lived long, long time ago. He was a brilliant military commander. He rose to conquer the known world of his time by the age of 32. And no army could defeat him. Alexander the Great. Yeah, you know your history. He was the first one of today. That was an easy one. Let's get a little harder. He's another man. He built a big financial empire. And he was an American businessman and philanthropist who became one of the wealthiest Americans of all time, just out of sheer business genius. Who was he? John D. Rockefeller. Here's our man. You guys are no fun. That's supposed to be difficult. So let's go to a woman. She was a young woman. She rose from nothing. She started her first job in an ammunition factory during World War II, and she became a famous symbol of beauty for the world and her generation. Cameras love her, millions adore her, and her smile lit the silver screen for a good couple of decades. Who was she? Mary Monroe. Yeah, her very first job was in a munitions factory during World War II when her first husband was deployed. And so I have another one for today that I think will be easy too. Here's somebody that lived within our lifetime. He was not so brilliant in terms of being an inventor or like a technical person, but he was a phenomenal businessman. And he changed the world forever. He put supercomputers in our pockets and revolutionized the way how humans connect. Steve Jobs. Steve Jobs. He is the man. So, from those four people here, what do they have in common? There's a few things, but there's one in particular. Ambition. Yeah, that's one commonality. They all rose from nothing. But there's something else. They're all dead. They're all dead. Rockefeller lived to be 97. Steve Jobs lived to B-56. Marilyn died when she was 36. Alexander died when he was 32. Now, doesn't matter how long we live, we're always going to die. If Jesus doesn't come soon, everybody here, even the smallest one, even the babies here, and Jesus doesn't come back soon, they're going to die. Death is one of the few certainties of life. I remember the first saint that I learned when I came to U.S. like years and years ago, more than two decades ago. It's like that there's only one thing that's certain in life, two actually, death and taxes. So yesterday I made a funeral. We were like burying the ashes of one of the members of our church that died, Kendra Pelletier. And while I was preaching my homily, I made the people realize, and I realized myself while I was talking, that when you die, and especially when you know you are dying, you're about to die, and there is one thing that comes to your mind. And that thing is, did I make the most important things right? What's the outcome of my life? And really, to answer that question truthfully, there is a few questions you have to pose yourself. You have to realize that there's things that you need to answer. And I guess the biggest question in life is, does God exist? Is he really real? Is he really a thing? Does he speak to me? Is he real? And I guess everybody, in some point of your life, you had to settle this question for yourself. But that's not the only question. If there is a God, which God is true? There's several options on the menu today, like Buddha to you name it. And the God of Scripture is just one of them. So which God is the right God? And even assuming you made the right pick, in any religion today, there are several ways, several paths. Like if you get the Muslims, for example, there are several sects within the Muslim people. If you get Christianity, there are several different ways as well. Big ways, like, and by big ways, like Christianity is basically divided in two ways to see God. There is like the Arminians and Calvinists. That's a big split in Christianity. And even if you go deeper, there's different splits all over, like some of it that we have thousands of different denominations and congregations that hold to different paths to God. So which path is the path that the true God wants us to walk? I'm starting a new series today to try to answer those questions, because at some point, we're going to need to answer them. If I know people that, like, they never bother to answer those questions because they grow up in a church, they know that God exists, they know that, like, the path that they were raised is the right path, but they really need to put their thinking caps on and see if their choices is actually the correct one. And also, I'm sharing this to you because I want to start a conversation. And that conversation is that, like, although we live in a nation that the majority is still Christian, we all believe in different things, and we all believe in the things we believe by different reasons. So we need to understand our own trajectory so we can talk with other people. And perhaps, like, this series, those next three or four sermons will be like just a preview of something that I want to do in the fall. Perhaps go to an auditorium, invite more people even from outside of the walls of our church to discuss about those things. And you may be thinking, with everything that's happening in our country today, in the world today, is this a relevant thing to be talking about? Well, as a people, as a church, we share a collective identity. We believe that we have a biblical calling to be God's witnesses on the last days. We see texts, Revelation 14, 6 to 7, as speaking to us. And we see them as God calling us to be his spokespeople on the days we live. But why God is calling us? That's the real reason we have to take a look. Let's read the text, focus in verse 7. Then I saw another angel fly in the midst of heaven, having the everlasting gospel to preach to those who dwell on the earth, to every nation, tribe, tongue, and people, saying with loud voice, fear God and give glory to him, for the hour of his judgment has come, and worship him who made heavens and earth and sea and the springs of water. If you focus on verse 7, we see the answer. Like God is calling the whole planet to fear him, to give glory to him. How? Why, actually? To worship him because he is the creator of all things. And I feel this is kind of emblematic, because if you grew up in the same world I did, like you see that ever since the 1800s, when the Bible says, 1844 to be precise, that the time of the end starts, people started to negate God as creator. Like different contending theories about evolution, about all sorts of things, got main stage. And it's exactly on that time, God is calling a people to preach the everlasting gospel and to call people to worship him because he's the creator. And the world today does not recognize God as creator. Even among Christians, there is a lot of people that try to make God fit in the big evolution scheme. And our society is becoming something that's foreign to the Bible as the days goes by. That's why it's important for us to know why we do what we do, so we can tell to others. Like, I don't know if you ever saw those numbers over the last 2 decades, census data, and had been analyzed by different research institutes and have been pointing out a reality. There is a group of people, a group of Americans, that today they make almost 1/3 of the population here in the U.S. is the so-called nones. They call themselves nones because they have no religious affiliation. Like in 2007, they were 16% of the U.S. population. In the last census, that's 2023, when the data was compiled, they made up 28%. So this means that almost 1 in each 3 Americans is not affiliated to anything. So if you break down those 28%, how they are divided, how that 28%, how those nones are broke down, about 17% of that 28% are atheists, people that believe there is no God. And that's about 4.5%, 4.7% of the whole U.S. population, and 17% of the nones. Then we have another big chunk of about 20% that are agnostics, that are people that they consider the possibility that there is a God, but they are on the fence. God may exist, but maybe not. And if he does, he may not mess with me. Like, they are more leaning towards the theistic beliefs. And then the biggest chunk is 63%. They are nothing in particular. They believe there is a God, but they don't want to associate with any religious group out there. They even may believe as we believe, but they don't want to associate with organized religion. And as you look on that same people in a different way, there is an interesting data here. We see that according to the Pew Institute and another think tank from DC that's called the Niskanen Canon Center, they are showing a trend that half of the nuns say that they are spiritual. They believe in spirituality. There is a God. We need to better ourselves internally. But they don't want to associate with anything. And that's part of a bigger trend of discontentment with the established religion. Like, if you look on the data that we have over the past 150 years, you see that the movement we are seeing today happened in a small scale already for over 150 years. Like, we see people getting unhappy with organized religion. They still believe in God, but then they step out of the church. What happens is, like, one generation or two down the road, their kids or grandkids, they even make a step further. Like, because the lack of fellowship, then a generation or two down the line, making that pie of the atheists or agnostics bigger. And people started to study why people are more and more, and now in bigger numbers, getting to be one of those nuns. Why they still believe in God in their majority over there. They still believe in spirituality, but why they don't want to associate with anybody. The reason for it is very simple. It's you and me. Because they don't see Christ and the Christians. They don't see us modeling the type of Christianity that they see in the Bible. So there's a disconnect. And that's why they leave. 1 Peter 3:15 says, always be prepared to give an answer to everyone who asks you the reason for the hope that you have. And that's the big reason why I'm doing this series, to give you not all the answers, but to give you ways that you can reason and can get to your own decisions. And then when you ask, and if you have never been asked, you will, why you believe in what you believe, why you are where you are. But look what Peter says on the end. Not only we are on the hook to give the reasons why we believe, but do this with gentleness and respect. And I believe that's where we fail most. Like, I'm sad to say, because I'm one of them. We Christians, overall, we are not nice people, especially when we are dealing with unbelievers. People that we perceive that we know better than them. And Peter is giving us a sobering reminder that we have to be able to defend our faith, to justify our faith, to show that our faith is rational. But when we do that, we have to do that with kindness, with love, gentleness, and respect. And we're going to try to do exactly that today as we answer that first big question that, does God exist? But before we open scripture and before we start to talk about those things, I want to invite you guys to pray with me so we can have the Holy Spirit guiding our study today. Let's pray. Dear Father in heaven, we thank you so much for all your blessings, for the awesomeness of your existence. As we read on the scripture today, you are a God like no other. Nobody's like you. And because you exist, everything else have a different meaning. We are not as a boat that's like with no direction, just floating. We know that our Redeemer lives, and one day he's going to come to bring us home. So as we study reasons to believe on you, help us to internalize those things and decide to follow you, not out of tradition, not out of being on our comfort zone, but out of a conviction that's based on the evidence that you left in Scripture for us. Bless us now as we study Scripture, as we try to approach this rationally. May your Holy Spirit guide us and spark that conviction in our hearts. May you guide everything we're going to read today. May your Holy Spirit guide me while I speak. And may everything here be done for your honor and glory. That's what we pray in Jesus' name. Amen. Alrighty, so the big question is for today. Does God or gods exist? And I'm purposely starting very generic because I'm actually walking you guys through what I had to answer when I become a Christian in the first place. I happen to believe in God, but I came to believe. I was born a skeptic. My dad was a skeptic. He was like a self-proclaimed agnostic, but he was more also anti-religion. So in his thinking, religion was the opiate of the people. Religion was something for dumb people. And for a long time, to my early teens, that was my frame of mind. I was not also very fond of religion because my dad was my role model. And that was drilled on me. And one of the things that was almost a mantra in my home. And again, if there is one thing I'm similar to him, isn't it like I like to question everything. And like him, like we have huge libraries. Like my dad's like house was a paradise, books everywhere. So why? Because he wanted us to answer our questions, not because somebody else told us so. He taught us to like go and research by ourselves and answer every question. And that's what probably led to what I did for several years before I became a pastor. I always work with computers and technology because that was something that I like. That's part of my training. But like I always was like on the bleeding edge of what I was doing because I always like research. I always did a lot of research like for private companies and develop new things. And that's something that stays with me even recently. Just before I came here, while I was doing the classwork of my PhD at Andrews, I was still involved with like research. Like, I don't know if you guys know, but I was part of a team that got a NSF grant, like a National Science Foundation grant for Andrews. And we were developing some cutting edge research in chemical engineering. And we published several papers that were very well received on the scientific community. And we even renewed that grant. I'm not part of the team any longer because I cannot conciliate like pastoring and plus everything if I do, but I still like it. I still talk with those people because I like to be always pushing the envelope and seeing what's really the limits of truth, where truth can lead me. So if I believe today, it's because the scientific method led me to it. What I mean by that, in order to explain that statement, I need to show you a brief picture. What's the scientific method? I don't know if that's readable, but that diagram explains the basis of the scientific method. And it always starts when we ask a question, like your question of inquiry. Then you do your research. And that's a crucial part of the method. How the research is done is primarily by observation that you do yourself as you try to reproduce in a controlled environment. Or another way to do that research is through observation done by others. Let's say if somebody already, there's plenty of things published about how much rain falls in Michigan on this time of the year. I don't need to do everything from scratch and reinvent the wheel. I can just read what others research and dig onto their data. So those are the two ways. But the base of both of them is observations to be repeatable. And then once you collect the data, you do your observations, you come up with a hypothesis to explain why you're seeing what you're seeing. And then you get your hypothesis and you try it. Okay. Let's now try to reproduce what I think it is. Let's run this again and see if my hypothesis is really an explanation for the phenomena I'm seeing. And there's only two possible outcomes. I can confirm my hypothesis that, like, everything I said it is repeatable and I can see it. Or I can falsify it, meaning it's not true, or there's pieces that are not true, so my hypothesis is not a good explanation for the phenomena. And why that's important? Because if you see, the scientific method is based on observation. So science has some limitations. And I can only affirm scientifically that something is truth if I can falsify it, if I can test it to make sure it's true or false. If I cannot test, I cannot give you any scientific assurances. For example, God. Can we put God in a lab? Can we try to reproduce God? No. So science cannot say that God exists or does not. Even to something like, for example, origin of life. Like one of the big theories today that's actually going out of phase says that, like, that life came from non-life, like just chemicals that mixed randomly and, like, they provoke life. That's a theory that is always be a theory and will never be scientifically proved. Why? Because it's not reproducible. Like, they try to generate life out of non-life in a lab, never worked. And also, we cannot go back in time to see the conditions where life came to be able to give that scientific certainty. So because of that, we need to observe things down. So science has its limitations. And that limitation is we need to be able to prove. So nobody, not the stinchest atheist, can make any assertions with scientific truth. So why then stuff like evolution and the origin of life and things of how the universe came to be are taught in schools with almost a scientific certainty? If you pay a lot of attention, how those theories are introduced, it's the theory of evolution, it's the theory of this or that, because they never can be proved. So they are philosophical theories that are not scientific. They don't come from science as we know it. They come from a different area that's actually philosophy of science. That's not a science in itself, but a branch of philosophy. Astrology is a branch of philosophy that studies how science can work. So once you know those things, you know that, like, to decide if there's a God or not, there's some things that you can grasp. The Bible says in Psalm 19, like, the heavens declare the glory of the Lord and the firmament the works of his hand. And then the Psalm continues telling how nature gives us the footprints, or like the fingerprints of God. So we can look to nature to find some evidence, but those are non-conclusive evidences. So those evidences are up for grabs, and we can get those evidence. So I took my decision by taking what's out there and making rational decision to believe. That decision had a component of faith on it, and every decision, like, if there is a God or there is no God, either side, there's a component that's rational, it's based on the data, and then another component that's based on what you believe in, your faith. Atheists don't like to use that word, but they make that same jump. It's faith nonetheless, just with another name. And like some people, they say, there's probably no God. Now stop worrying and enjoy life. That was the slogan of a very famous campaign that was circulating in UK on the first 4 weeks of 2009, it was known as the Atheist Bus Campaign. And it was financed and supported by the biggest names in atheism in the UK, including one of the main apologists of atheist belief back then, and probably still today, Richard Dawkins, the guy on the picture. And the goal of that campaign was to associate a message that was peaceful and upbeat about atheism in public transportation. And that was response to active propaganda made by the evangelicals in the UK in the same period. So, but there is one important thing on the phrase that you have to notice. The word probably. And it's interesting because when Dawkins was questioned, why you don't just say, there is no God? Now stop worrying. Why you say probably? And his answer was like interesting. He said like, as a scientist, I can't say because, and I'm quoting him, there is about equal probability that there is a God or not. Was actually overstating his case as we're gonna see today. And he was basically saying that the probability of existing or not existing a God was the same probability of flipping a coin. That's 50-50. Like you have 50-50 chance of like when you flip a coin to get go heads or tails. That's what he was saying his decision is. So he could not prove it because the scientific method doesn't allow to this question to be provable. He had to insert the word probably there to keep with his honesty, scientific honesty, if I may. And so, but I argue that that probably is a very bold statement. And I don't want to hang my eternal life in a probability, even if it was 50-50. I don't have time to do this today. I may do an another time. It's something that was developed by a mathematician called Blaise Pascal. It's known as the Pascal wager. He basically developed a mathematical model where he put things in four quadrants. He wanted to see what would be, rationally speaking, the best solution, the best path for him to choose, either don't believe in God or believe in God. And after weighing out the probabilities and all the possibilities, the one that was, his choice was that there is a God. I have to hedge my bets on it. I will not go down the same logic. I'm going to use what I think is easier because you don't need to be a mathematician to get down to those absurd big numbers to see that God is your best bet. I'm going to use the path of the 13 and 14-year-old me did when I started on my journey. And it's interesting. In my first year as a Christian before I got baptized, I spent more time in a library than in a church because I was trying to unturn every stone. And so I'm going to give you the same lines of thinking that you can now develop and take a hold by yourself. First, I want to talk about probability. That here is something that I looked this morning. This morning, and I do this every morning, I have a window right by my bed. I roll up the window every morning. I look to see how the weather is. And today the weather was like really awful, like a lot of clouds. And I thought, it's gonna rain. But then, so I don't make like a decision just by my own thinking, I went to the Weather Channel. And then that came up. And although in my thinking was about to rain, the probability of rain, the chance of rain is just 14%. So it's very low. And as you see, you're going to have like clouds all the way to 2 p.m.-ish. And then 3 and 4, they start to go away. By 5, we're going to have like clear skies. And how do they come up with that? They observe the weather, they see how the movements are going, and they start to calculate probabilities of those things. So when they get a higher probability,

when the probabilities, they are not certainties. They are like almost certainties. You have to believe. So I had to have some faith to not come with my raincoat. Why? Because 14% is very low and is very likely. But I'm also fully aware that by the time we get out of the church, we may have some raindrops. Although it's not very likely, but still possible. That's what probabilities are. So my decision was a rational decision, but also a faith-based decision because I'm not 100% sure that their math is correct. And even if it is, there is a small chance that I will be wrong. So both things, in every time we deal with probabilities, your rational self tends to lean where the probabilities are bigger. In this case, probabilities are bigger not raining. However, there is a component of faith on that decision because of the uncertainty. Like, now let's give you something absurd to talk about probabilities. That's the type of probability that we take every day. But something that doesn't happen every day. Everybody here, I think, already played like heads and tails, like toss a coin. Like, we usually think it's a 50-50 chance. But like, what if the coin land on its side? Not head or not tail. You may say, that's impossible. There is a small, infinitesimal small probability that that's going to happen. But so negligible, that's not even on the common sense math that even statisticians say. It's an improbability. Because it's such a small thing that is discarded from the common thing because it's an oddball. Did anybody here already saw one of those? Like a exactly, but doesn't stay there. But there's a small possibility. So why I'm sharing this? Because there is probabilities that you can discard right away because they are so small that they may not happen. It's against logic even to bet on that. So most of you already flown in one of those. That's Boeing 747. Do you know how many pieces a Boeing has? A 747 has. It's about 6 million pieces. If you count every bolt, every screw, every piece, man-made piece that goes and had to be put together, is a little over 6 million. Let's assume, let's make a thought experiment. I have those 6 million pieces on a field, and then an explosion happens or a cyclone goes by. And once the dust settles, instead of having like pieces all over the place, I have a plane ready to fly. Do you know how impossible that is? It's like a number so minimal, so small, that like the biggest number known to man has to be multiplied by 1.5. It's like huge. Now, when you look to yourself, to all the complexities that the human being have, there is a much, much more bigger improbability that that came by chance, and that's one of the lines of evidence that we can use. Genesis says one thing very interesting. It says that in the beginning, God created heavens and earth. It says that the universe, as we know, has a beginning. And do you know that that's something that the Bible and science can actually agree? Scientifically speaking, today, the universe has a beginning. You heard already about that famous, like, the theory of the Big Bang. Do you know that most scientific people, like on the early 20th century, they fought that idea? Not only because the guy that discovered the main fact of that theory, that the universe is expanding, was a priest, a Catholic priest, but they thought, like, if the universe is

0: expanding. There was a creation, there was a beginning, and that was the fact that they were trying to. If there was a beginning, there was that implication, and they fought this as a creationist idea up to the mid-30s, when that was so clearly proven that the universe is expanding, that they had to accept it, that the universe had a beginning. Because today we actually see the universe beginning, like the universe grows from a conversion point. Let's say that was the point where the universe originated. We can see the universe spreading its wings from that point on. We don't have telescopes huge enough to see what's in this point, but we can see that expansion. And that creates a big conundrum to the scientists. How they try to say that, like, on minute, in second zero, there was like a tiny bit of matter that exploded. But that leaves the question for where that matter came from. Where that seed of matter, even the smallest one, had to come from somewhere. And there's where the Bible supplies the extra info. In the beginning, so in that infinitesimal time, God created heavens and earth, created all the matter that existed. So here we see where preconceived ideas get its root. What the scientific data is giving you? The scientific data is giving you that the universe had a beginning. And the scientists, they fought that idea because of their trying to negate God. Not all scientists, but some. Because there's a lot of scientists that actually believe in God. Like the guy that discovered that. But then, since they could not fight the idea, they actually stepped before the logical implication. They didn't go all the way, okay, there was a beginning. They said, like, there was like a tiny atom or whatever was it, like a tiny compressed matter, and that caused the explosion. But when they ask from where that matter came from, they become speechless. They make a jump of faith that matter was always there. And that's one of the lines of evidence that the universe, as the Bible says, declares that God created. Because not only in the way that there was a beginning, but in the way that the universe is, how the different materials that compose the different planets and the distance between the planets, how it's so balanced, so fine-tuned, that the astronomers say, like, if like the laws of gravity was like just one trillion of a percent point higher or lower, everything would collapse. So like so fine-tuned that cannot be random. And that's the second line of evidence that I want to share with you. I spoke about the plane, but like even if you look on your cell, there is more than 6 million different elements on a cell that they need to be connected in a certain way. The cell structure is so much more complex than a plane. And then when you overlay the cell structure with your body itself, like there is no number to calculate the possibility. No number known to man calculate the possibility that this beauty here came by chance. Like it had to be planned. It had to be a design. When you look on the great scheme of things, on the universe, on the fine tune of the universe, people should mathematically calculate that a chance of this happening. But when you look to the human, to life, then math is out of the window. And there is a growing movement today, and please don't misquote what I'm going to say next. The biggest movement in science today is what's called intelligent design. Scientists having look into those irreducible complexities, like how things are so complicated that they cannot be broken down, because if they are broken down, life doesn't cease existing. They started to concede the possibility that there is a creator. It's not that scientists are saying that there is a God. Some are, the God of the Bible, but some are saying like, oh, that was the result of a super human race, or they try to give different explanations, but they cannot get away of the basic truth that if there is something that shows signs of design, there was a designer, especially on that scale. Everything in nature, from the cosmos to the smallest cell on your body, shows those evidence. So they cannot get away to the fact that there's a designer. I wish I had more time to go on that, but if you can, if you don't have anything to do on the Sabbath afternoon, there's a very excellent documentary that you can watch. It's called Expelled, No Intelligence Allowed. It goes over this in more detail. But that's a line of evidence that you can use as well to put more evidence on the God side. There's another line that also had been a bother to science, especially in terms of evolution, is the question of morality. Like Romans says, in Romans 2 verses 13 to 15, says that God put in our hearts his law, and he uses this law to talk with us through our conscience, and our conscience can accuse us or can say, way to go, go for it. That's what we call morality. We don't see this anyplace else in nature, just in human beings. And that's something that science cannot explain. It cannot explain by chance. It cannot explain by any mechanical ways or evolution or all of that. It only can be explained by what the Bible says, by a designer, but somebody that put this on you. Because what anthropology had taught us over the past century, that doesn't matter where you are. You can get somebody here from Midland, somebody that was born in a jungle in Africa, somebody from the center of Asia, and they all have the basic principles of morality built in as a young kid. And what happens is society around them kind of molds out from that, and they did that. It's crude, but they did that. They isolated kids from different cultures, like 3, 4, 5-year-old kids. And they all had the same morality bearings. Like they knew that was not right to kill, to steal, to all those things. They already knew, because that's built in on them. It's by design. It's not an, because for the longest time, why they did that, what I consider to be an unethical experiment, like to extract people from their families and leave them in a box, because they wanted to prove that morality was a social constraint, was something, was a common agreement. And what they discovered, that was not. It's something that we have on us and nobody else on the known universe has. So they shot themselves on the foot because they gave us more evidence to show that, like, we are this way because God designed us that way. And it's what Paul says in Romans 2:14-15. For when the Gentiles who do not have law by nature do things in the law, does not having the law are a law for themselves, who show the work of the law written on their hearts, their conscience also bearing witness, and between themselves, their thoughts accusing or excusing them. So, why I'm saying that? Because I gave you some lines of evidence. I cannot tell you what to choose, what to believe. But I can tell you that believing God, that there is something, is a rational, I think, by all the evidence we saw. If you look in just bare probabilities, it's not what Dawkins said, it's not a 50-50 thing. I think the odds are to our favor. Because to believe that there was no God, it means to believe that we are here by a chance that's so small that we cannot even calculate. And that for me is not rational. I have to have faith because I cannot prove that my rational decision is right, but I can choose. And every one of us gonna have to decide. In the book of Hebrews, chapter 11, verse 24 to 26, It says the following about Moses. But by faith, when he became of age, he refused to be called the son of Pharaoh's daughter, choosing rather to suffer affliction with the people of God than to enjoy the passing pleasures of sin, esteeming the reproach of Christ greater riches than the treasures in Egypt, for we look to the reward. Each one of us, when it comes to the faith, we've come to that decision if there's a God or not. We have that type of decision to make. It's a decision that sometimes gonna make us to look the ugly duckling, especially for those of you that went to public universities as I did. You know what I'm talking about. But it's worth it. If your faith is really fundamented, it's not. If your faith is not fideism, you do know what fideism is? It's a belief that's baseless. Fideism, F-I-D-E-I-S-M, fideism. It's a word that's not commonly used, but it means it's a faith that's baseless. It's something that I believe just because I believe. And I say this as a joke on my home. I say that I'm a very beautiful guy. I even share with you guys when my mom was here that when I was growing up, every now and then I was meeting with her and I would ask, Mom, how you had a son that was so handsome? And I know that I'm not Tom Cruise or something, but if I really believed on that, that would be fideism because I would be looking to my mirror and seeing that I'm not all that and still saying that. That's different from faith. Biblical faith is not fideism. Biblical faith is to believe based on the evidence, on the breadcrumbs that God left in nature and in the human beings for us to see, study, and take our own decisions. And that's what God is asking you today. But before I close, I have to remind you of something that's very important. When Jesus was on his prophetic sermon in Matthew 24, he said the following, but if the evil servant says in his heart, my master is delaying his coming, and begins to beat his fellow servants and eat and drink with the drunkard, then he continues that person will be lost forever. Like, we don't want to be lost. We want to be on the winning team. And it's very natural to us to look to the drunkards, look to the people that are doing the wrong things, like that are very to your face. And we disassociate from them. And I don't think there's anything wrong with that. But our problem is we usually forget that Jesus is talking about two groups of lost. Those that are with the drunkards and those that beat his fellow servants. And like, I don't know about you, but in my church experience, I found such wonderful people, but I found as well some of the worst people I ever came across in these pews. Like, not literally these pews, but like in a church. And that contributes to what I said in the beginning, why there's more atheists than before, why there's more people that want to associate with people as before, because we don't bring the love that people expect to see in Christians. Like, we seem to have that strange pleasure in beat our fellow servants. And we need to get different. My heart pains when I go to social media and I see brother slashing brother, bad-mouthing one another. It's like protecting the faith. We are giving ammunition to the unbelievers. We have to solve things in the house. And we have to bring unity. And we forget that we've beat our fellow brothers. We are as bad as the drunkards. And I hope today we decide to defend our faith in the way Peter recommended us. Knowing with reason, showing the reasons why you believe, explaining in a nice way with assurances. But as you do it, may you do it with love, with respect, as God wants you to. Because otherwise, the God that you're going to be advocating is a God that I don't want to be part of. And that's why there are so many atheists. We need to be better witnesses. We need to be better spokespersons of God. We need not only to know how to defend our faith, but to do in the way Jesus did. And may God bless us in that effort today. Dear Father in heaven, thank you so much, because we can say, I know what we have believed. Thank you so much, because you left enough proof, enough evidence, enough breadcrumbs for us to follow, that we can say, not out of blind faith, not out of like unsubstantiated faith, but out of a rational faith, where we can see the evidence and we can fully rest on you by what you already showed us, that the rest that we cannot see, that we cannot prove, that we cannot calculate, you're gonna come true to us. And thank you as well, because we can also see that you're real by the way you interact with us. Some of us already saw miracles on our lives. Some of us already saw you are intervening in our life by sparing our life or by doing something else extraordinary. And in those things, we even see more evidence on the personal level that you are real. And we thank you for that. Help us, dear Lord, to be able to defend our faith, to show to people that don't believe you, to point them to the right direction by the lines of evidence we shared here this morning. But as we do it, dear Lord, help us to do it with love, with respect, and because we want to represent you, not only cognitively, not only tell the things we learn from you, but tell the things we learn from you in the way you will do it if you would be in our place. And as we treat one another, as we treat our fellow believers, help us to deal with them with respect as well. We are all brothers and sisters in Christ. So help us to be respectful. Help us to love one another. Help us to try to promote unity amongst your sons and daughters instead of division. Bless us in such a way that people can see your love, in such a way that they can see this man or that woman or that little kid, they walk with Jesus. That's my dream, and that's your dream for us. So please make it reality in our lives. That's what we pray in Jesus' name. Amen.
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2: Now the weather forecast for Strong Tower Radio. For Michigan's UP, a 60% chance of showers and thunderstorms this afternoon. Will be mostly cloudy with a high of 72 degrees. A 40% chance of showers continuing early tonight. Otherwise, mostly cloudy conditions will clear out with a low of 54 degrees. For northern Michigan, there's going to be an 80% chance of showers and thunderstorms this afternoon. Highs will be up to 82 degrees with cloud cover increasing. And an 80% chance of showers and thunderstorms continuing overnight with lows back down to 57 degrees. For southern Michigan, a 40% chance of afternoon showers today will be partly sunny with a high of 86 degrees. Our lows will be back down to 65 degrees overnight, with a 90% chance of showers and thunderstorms. And for central Illinois, there's going to be a high of 86 degrees today, with a 30% chance of afternoon showers and mostly sunny skies. It will be mostly cloudy overnight, with a 40% chance of stormy weather and lows down to 69 degrees. For Strong Tower Radio, I'm meteorologist Scott Cook.
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4: This is the book, The Great Controversy, by Ellen G. White. Chapter 2, Persecution in the First Centuries.
5: When Jesus revealed to his disciples the fate of Jerusalem and the scenes of the Second Advent, he foretold also the experience of his people from the time when he should be taken from them to his return in power and glory for their deliverance. From Olivet, the Savior beheld the storms about to fall upon the apostolic church, and penetrating deeper into the future, his eye discerned the fierce, wasting tempests that were to beat upon his followers in the coming ages of darkness and persecution. In a few brief utterances of awful significance, he foretold the portion which the rulers of this world would mete out to the church of God. Matthew 24, verses 9, 21, and 22. The followers of Christ must tread the same path of humiliation, reproach, and suffering which their Master trod. The enmity that burst forth against the world's Redeemer would be manifested against all who should believe on his name. The history of the early church testified to the fulfillment of the Savior's words. The powers of earth and hell arrayed themselves against Christ in the person of his followers. Paganism foresaw that should the gospel triumph, her temples and altars would be swept away. Therefore, she summoned her forces to destroy Christianity. The fires of persecution were kindled. Christians were stripped of their possessions and driven from their homes. They endured a great fight of afflictions. Hebrews 10:32. They had trial of cruel mockings and scourgings, yea, moreover, of bonds and imprisonment. Hebrews 11:36. Great numbers sealed their testimony with their blood. Noble and slave, rich and poor, learned and ignorant, were alike slain without mercy. These persecutions, beginning under Nero about the time of the martyrdom of Paul, continued with greater or less fury for centuries. Christians were falsely accused of the most dreadful crimes and declared to be the cause of great calamities, famine, pestilence, and earthquake. As they became the objects of popular hatred and suspicion, informers stood ready, for the sake of gain, to betray the innocent. They were condemned as rebels against the empire, as foes of religion, and pests to society. Great numbers were thrown to wild beasts or burned alive in the amphitheaters. Some were crucified. Others were covered with the skins of wild animals and thrust into the arena to be torn by dogs. Their punishment was often made the chief entertainment at public fetes. Vast multitudes assembled to enjoy the sight and greeted their dying agonies with laughter and applause. Wherever they sought refuge, the followers of Christ were hunted like beasts of prey. They were forced to seek concealment in desolate and solitary places. Destitute, afflicted, tormented, of whom the world was not worthy, they wandered in deserts and in mountains and in dens and caves of the earth. Verses 37 and 38. The catacombs afforded shelter for thousands. Beneath the hills outside the city of Rome, long galleries had been tunneled through earth and rock. The dark and intricate network of passages extended for miles beyond the city walls. In these underground retreats, the followers of Christ buried their dead, and here also, when suspected and proscribed, they found a home. When the life-giver shall awaken those who have fought the good fight, many a martyr for Christ's sake will come forth from those gloomy caverns. The faith of God's witnesses. Under the fiercest persecution, these witnesses for Jesus kept their faith unsullied. Though deprived of every comfort, shut away from the light of the sun, making their home in the dark but friendly bosom of the earth, they uttered no complaint. With words of faith and patience and hope, they encouraged one another to endure privation and distress. The loss of every earthly blessing could not force them to renounce their belief in Christ. Trials and persecution were but steps bringing them nearer their rest and their reward. Like God's servants of old, many were tortured, not accepting deliverance, that they might obtain a better resurrection. Verse 35. These call to mind the words of their Master that when persecuted for Christ's sake, they were to be exceeding glad, for great would be their reward in heaven, for so the prophets had been persecuted before them. They rejoiced that they were accounted worthy to suffer for the truth, and songs of triumph ascended from the midst of crackling flames. Looking upward by faith, they saw Christ and angels leaning over the battlements of heaven, gazing upon them with the deepest interest and regarding their steadfastness with approval. A voice came down to them from the throne of God, "Be thou faithful unto death, and I will give thee a crown of life." Revelation 2:10. In vain were Satan's efforts to destroy the Church of Christ by violence. The great controversy in which the disciples of Jesus yielded up their lives did not cease when these faithful standard-bearers fell at their post. By defeat, they conquered. God's workmen were slain, but His work went steadily forward. The gospel continued to spread, and the number of its adherents to increase. It penetrated into regions that were inaccessible even to the eagles of Rome, said a Christian expostulating with the heathen rulers who were urging forward their persecution. "You may kill us, torture us, condemn us. Your injustice is the proof that we are innocent. Nor does your cruelty avail you." It was but a stronger invitation to bring others to their persuasion. "The oftener we are mown down by you, the more in number we grow. The blood of Christians is seed." This is a quote from Tertullian in Apology, paragraph 50. Thousands were imprisoned and slain, but others sprang up to fill their places. And those who were martyred for their faith were secured to Christ and accounted of Him as conquerors. They had fought the good fight, and they were to receive the crown of glory when Christ should come. The sufferings which they endured brought Christians nearer to one another and to their Redeemer. Their living example and dying testimony were a constant witness for the truth, and where least expected, the subjects of Satan were leaving his service and enlisting under the banner of Christ. Satan therefore laid his plans to war more successfully against the government of God by planting his banner in the Christian church. If the followers of Christ could be deceived and led to displease God, then their strength, fortitude, and firmness would fail, and they would fall an easy prey. The great adversary now endeavored to gain by artifice what he had failed to secure by force. Persecution ceased, and in its stead were substituted the dangerous allurements of temporal prosperity and worldly honor. Idolaters were led to receive a part of the Christian faith, while they rejected other essential truths. They professed to accept Jesus as the Son of God and to believe in His death and resurrection, but they had no conviction of sin and felt no need of repentance or of a change of heart. With some concessions on their part, they proposed that Christians should make concessions, that all might unite on the platform of belief in Christ. Now the church was in fearful peril. Prison, torture, fire, and sword were blessings in comparison with this. Some of the Christians stood firm, declaring that they could make no compromise. Others were in favor of yielding or modifying some features of their faith and uniting with those who had accepted a part of Christianity, urging that this might be the means of their full conversion. This was a time of deep anguish to the faithful followers of Christ. Under a cloak of pretended Christianity, Satan was insinuating himself into the church to corrupt their faith and turn their minds from the word of truth. Most of the Christians at last consented to lower their standard and a union was formed between Christianity and paganism. Although the worshippers of idols professed to be converted and united with the church, they still clung to their idolatry, only changing the objects of their worship to images of Jesus and even of Mary and the saints. The foul leaven of idolatry, thus brought into the church, continued its baleful work. Unsound doctrines, superstitious rites, and idolatrous ceremonies were incorporated into her faith and worship. As the followers of Christ united with idolaters, the Christian religion became corrupted, and the church lost her purity and power. There were some, however, who were not misled by these delusions. They still maintained their fidelity to the author of truth and worshipped God alone. There have ever been two classes among those who profess to be followers of Christ. While one class study the Savior's life and earnestly seek to correct their defects and conform to the pattern, the other class shun the plain, practical truths which expose their errors. Even in her best estate, the church was not composed wholly of the true, pure, and sincere. Our Savior taught that those who willfully indulge in sin are not to be received into the church. Yet he connected with himself men who were faulty in character and granted them the benefits of his teachings and example, that they might have an opportunity to see their errors and correct them. Among the 12 apostles was a traitor. Judas was accepted, not because of his defects of character, but notwithstanding them. He was connected with the disciples that, through the instruction and example of Christ, he might learn what constitutes Christian character, and thus be led to see his errors, to repent, and by the aid of divine grace to purify his soul in obeying the truth. But Judas did not walk in the light so graciously permitted to shine upon him. By indulgence in sin, he invited the temptations of Satan. His evil traits of character became predominant. He yielded his mind to the control of the powers of darkness. He became angry when his faults were reproved, and thus he was led to commit the fearful crime of betraying his master. So do all who cherish evil under a profession of godliness hate those who disturb their peace by condemning their course of sin. When a favorable opportunity is presented, they will, like Judas, betray those who, for their good, have sought to reprove them. The apostles encountered those in the church who professed godliness while they were secretly cherishing iniquity. Ananias and Sapphira acted the part of deceivers, pretending to make an entire sacrifice for God when they were covetously withholding a portion for themselves. The Spirit of truth revealed to the apostles the real character of these pretenders, and the judgments of God rid the church of this foul blot upon its purity. This signal evidence of the discerning Spirit of Christ in the church was a terror to hypocrites and evildoers. They could not long remain in connection with those who were, in habit and disposition, constant representatives of Christ. And as trials and persecution came upon his followers, those only who were willing to forsake all for the truth's sake desired to become his disciples. Thus, as long as persecution continued, the church remained comparatively pure. But as it ceased, converts were added who were less sincere and devoted, and the way was open for Satan to obtain a foothold. But there is no union between the Prince of Light and the Prince of Darkness, and there can be no union between their followers. When Christians consented to unite with those who were but half converted from paganism, they entered upon a path which led further and further from the truth. Satan exulted that he had succeeded in deceiving so large a number of the followers of Christ. He then brought his power to bear more fully upon these and inspired them to persecute those who remained true to God. None understood so well how to oppose the true Christian faith as did those who had once been its defenders. And these apostate Christians, uniting with their half-pagan companions, directed their warfare against the most essential features of the doctrines of Christ. It required a desperate struggle for those who would be faithful to stand firm against the deceptions and abominations which were disguised in sacerdotal garments and introduced into the church. The Bible was not accepted as a standard of faith. The doctrine of religious freedom was termed heresy, and its upholders were hated and proscribed. After a long and severe conflict, the faithful few decided to dissolve all union with the apostate church if she still refused to free herself from falsehood and idolatry. They saw that separation was an absolute necessity if they would obey the word of God. They dared not tolerate errors fatal to their own souls and set an example which would imperil the faith of their children and children's children. To secure peace and unity, they were ready to make any concession consistent with fidelity to God, but they felt that even peace would be too dearly purchased at the sacrifice of principle. If unity could be secured only by the compromise of truth and righteousness, then let there be difference, and even war. Well would it be for the church and the world if the principles that actuated those steadfast souls were revived in the hearts of God's professed people. There is an alarming indifference in regard to the doctrines which are the pillars of the Christian faith. The opinion is gaining ground that, after all, these are not of vital importance. This degeneracy is strengthening the hands of the agents of Satan, so that false theories and fatal delusions which the faithful in ages past imperiled their lives to resist and expose are now regarded with favor by thousands who claim to be the followers of Christ. The early Christians were indeed a peculiar people. Their blameless deportment and unswerving faith were a continual reproof that disturbed the sinner's peace. Though few in numbers, without wealth, position, or honorary titles, they were a terror to evildoers wherever their character and doctrines were known. Therefore, they were hated by the wicked, even as Abel was hated by the ungodly Cain. For the same reason that Cain slew Abel, did those who sought to throw off the restraint of the Holy Spirit put to death God's people. It was for the same reason that the Jews rejected and crucified the Savior, because the purity and holiness of his character was a constant rebuke to their selfishness and corruption. From the days of Christ until now, his faithful disciples have excited the hatred and opposition of those who love and follow the ways of sin. How, then, can the gospel be called a message of peace? When Isaiah foretold the birth of the Messiah, he ascribed to him the title Prince of Peace. When angels announced to the shepherds that Christ was born, they sang above the plains of Bethlehem, Glory to God in the highest, and on the earth, peace, goodwill toward men. Luke 2:14. There is a seeming contradiction between these prophetic declarations and the words of Christ, I came not to send peace, but a sword. Matthew 10:34. But rightly understood, the two are in perfect harmony. The gospel is a message of peace. Christianity is a system which, received and obeyed, would spread peace, harmony, and happiness throughout the earth. The religion of Christ will unite in close brotherhood all who accept its teachings. It was the mission of Jesus to reconcile men to God and thus to one another. But the world at large are under the control of Satan, Christ's bitterest foe. The gospel presents to them principles of life which are wholly at variance with their habits and desires, and they rise in rebellion against it. They hate the purity which reveals and condemns their sins, and they persecute and destroy those who would urge upon them its just and holy claims. It is in this sense, because the exalted truths it brings occasion hatred and strife, that the gospel is called a sword. The mysterious providence which permits the righteous to suffer persecution at the hand of the wicked has been a cause of great perplexity to many who are weak in faith. Some are even ready to cast away their confidence in God because he suffers the basest of men to prosper, while the best and purest are afflicted and tormented by their cruel power. How, it is asked, can one who is just and merciful, and who is also infinite in power, tolerate such injustice and oppression? This is a question with which we have nothing to do. God has given us sufficient evidence of his love, and we are not to doubt his goodness because we cannot understand the workings of his providence. Said the Savior to his disciples, foreseeing the doubts that would press upon their souls in days of trial and darkness, Remember the word that I said unto you, The servant is not greater than his Lord. If they have persecuted me, they will also persecute you. John 15:20. Jesus suffered for us more than any of his followers can be made to suffer through the cruelty of wicked men. Those who are called to endure torture and martyrdom are but following in the steps of God's dear Son. The Lord is not slack concerning his promise, 2 Peter 3:9. He does not forget or neglect his children, but he permits the wicked to reveal their true character, that none who desire to do his will may be deceived concerning them. Again, the righteous are placed in the furnace of affliction, that they themselves may be purified, that their example may convince others of the reality of faith and godliness, and also that their consistent course may condemn the ungodly and unbelieving. God permits the wicked to prosper and to reveal their enmity against him, that when they shall have filled up the measure of their iniquity, all may see his justice and mercy in their utter destruction. The day of his vengeance hastens, when all who have transgressed his law and oppressed his people will meet the just recompense of their deeds, when every act of cruelty or injustice toward God's faithful ones will be punished as though done to Christ himself. There is another and more important question that should engage the attention of the churches of today. The Apostle Paul declares that all that will live godly in Christ Jesus shall suffer persecution. 2 Timothy 3:12. Why is it, then, that persecution seems in a great degree to slumber? The only reason is that the church has conformed to the world's standard and therefore awakens no opposition. The religion which is current in our day is not of the pure and holy character that marked the Christian faith in the days of Christ and his apostles. It is only because of the spirit of compromise with sin, because the great truths of the Word of God are so indifferently regarded, because there is so little vital godliness in the church, that Christianity is apparently so popular with the world. Let there be a revival of the faith and power of the early church, and the spirit of persecution will be revived, and the fires of persecution will be rekindled.
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1: Well, we're back for a second show on the subject of hellfire and what God ultimately plans to do with people who reject him. So if you're joining us for the first time, I think you're going to want to catch the first part of this show, which is actually part three in a series I'm calling Answers for a Skeptic. Because today I'm going to plow forward in a really determined way, assuming that you've already got the background we gave in the last show. And just in case you did catch that program, but you're struggling to remember it, I think I can sum it up in three easy points. One, we saw that God does not delight in suffering. And so this idea that the Bible presents a cruel and vindictive God, someone who relishes torturing his enemies for all eternity, well, it might be what the medieval clergy said, but it's absolutely not what the Bible says. Secondly, we determined by examining the scriptures that the Bible really does speak about hellfire. This is an absolutely real concept. And then thirdly, we saw that the fires of hell, whatever they happen to be, were never intended for human beings. And we saw that very clearly in a statement made by Jesus in Matthew chapter 25. So now we need to pick up from that point, and you might want to buckle your seatbelts because we're going to move really, really quickly. And if we're going too fast or you wish you could explore the subject a little more carefully, well, the good news is I've actually written a little book that at least in part deals with this subject. It's called Draining the Styx, which is a reference to Greek mythology. You know, the story where the ferryman Charon would transport the souls of the dead over the river into Hades, the realm of the dead. And the reason we call this book Draining the Styx is because we're sorting through what the Bible says and then separating that from the elements of pagan mythology that have wormed their way into modern Christian thought. It's really an attempt to be 100% biblical about what we're going to choose to believe. But now we're going to get back to the question that a young skeptic raised on social media, which kind of went like this. She's addressing this to God. She says, if you knew that the vast majority of humans you created would end up in hell, why did you create them? Why did you create hell? How is infinite justice punishment for a finite crime? What is the point of torturing someone in hell if they can never get out of it and never learn? So, of course, the implication is that God is planning to torture people throughout the ceaseless ages of eternity. And this is where we need to slow down a bit so we understand what the Bible actually says and what it doesn't say. Which brings us to my next point, which is the fact that hellfire is not yet burning absolutely anywhere. If you've been worried about a loved one, writhing in agony in some literally godforsaken corner of the universe, you can rest easy, because it's just not true. Even though you've heard that hell is down there somewhere under our feet, burning in the bowels of the earth, it's just not true, not biblically speaking. I mean, just listen to a rather famous parable that Jesus told about how the world ends. And I think you're going to find this really fascinating because there's a lot of information here that you simply can't reconcile with some of the stories that we've been telling. It's found in Matthew chapter 13. And we're going to read the whole thing because it's a really important picture of what God is actually planning. Here's what it says. He put another parable before them saying, the kingdom of heaven may be compared to a man who sowed good seed in his field. But while his men were sleeping, his enemy came and sowed weeds among the wheat and went away. So when the plants came up and bore grain, then the weeds appeared.

0: the wheat into my barn. So, of course, this is a parable, which means it's not a literal story. And just a few verses later, Jesus explains what the parable actually means. So let's jump down to verse 36. And if you have a copy of the Bible, you should probably read this for yourself because, well, there's so much detail. And this is what Jesus actually taught as opposed to what the medieval church said. This happens now halfway through verse 36. It says, "And his disciples came to him, saying, 'Explain to us the parable of the weeds of the field.' He answered, 'The one who sows the good seed is the Son of Man.'" So, of course, that would be Jesus. "The field is the world, and the good seed is the sons of the kingdom. The weeds are the sons of the evil one, and the enemy who sowed them is the devil." So what we have is the great divide between good and evil, and we have two camps of human beings that go all the way back to the gates of Eden. Those who wish to be in harmony with God in spite of their fallen nature, and those who subscribe to the rebellion of fallen angels. It continues, "The harvest is the end of the age, and the reapers are angels. Just as the weeds are gathered and burned with fire, so will it be at the end of the age." So we're dealing with the end of the world. And what we're about to read actually happens in the future. It says, "The Son of Man will send his angels, and they will gather out of his kingdom all causes of sin and all lawbreakers and throw them into the fiery furnace. In that place, there will be weeping and gnashing of teeth. Then the righteous will shine like the sun in the kingdom of their Father. He who has ears, let him hear." Okay, this is clearly talking about the second coming, a subject the Bible alludes to more than 2,500 times. And it clearly connects the ultimate punishment of the wicked to that moment. And that's why I can say with absolute confidence that according to the teachings of Christ, there is nobody suffering in the fires of hell right now at this moment, because it's a future event. So now we know the Bible ties hellfire to the end of this age and ties it to the second coming of Christ. Now we've got to ask ourselves, where does it happen? Is there some remote corner of the universe where sinners flip and fry in eternal flames? Or is it down in the bowels of the earth the way the medieval church taught? It would only make sense to take a look at the book of Revelation, which devotes a lot of space to the subject of eschatology, which is the study of final things. Now, we don't have time to unpack all the details, so we're only going to look at one thing, and that's the question of where. And the when of when we look at the where happens right after this. Hey, Sean Booster here. Did you know you can watch Authentic every week? Yep. Just search for Authentic with Sean Boonstra on YouTube. It's that easy. Catch new episodes every week during our regular seasons. Watch. And while you're at it, tell one or two people about the show. Thanks for your support.
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0: All right, just before the break, I was about to read from Revelation 20, where we find a really strong hint as to where the fires of hell are actually going to burn. This is Revelation 20, verse 9. It says, "And they," talking about the wicked, "marched up over the broad plain of the earth and surrounded the camp of the saints in the beloved city. But fire came down from heaven and consumed them." So where exactly are these people when hellfire burns? It says on the broad plain of the earth, which means right here on the surface of this planet. So where did we get this idea that hellfire burns somewhere deep in the middle of the earth? We got it from pagan mythology. So now let's take a moment and revisit what we already know about hell based on our reading of the Bible itself. One, it's very real. Two, it was never intended for human beings. Three, it hasn't started yet, and the Bible ties it to the end of this age after the second coming of Christ. And four, at that point, it burns on the surface of the earth. And that is not at all what I was taught when I was a little kid. But you know, after three long decades of exploring this carefully, I've discovered that the Bible is remarkably consistent. And if I'm going to claim to be a Bible-believing Christian, I need to stick with what the Bible actually says and reject the

0: customs and traditions that contradict the scriptures. So, of course, we need to ask ourselves why in the world God would use fire, because we know that third-degree burns are one of the most painful injuries you can get, which makes our former practice of burning heretics alive all the more reprehensible. It was cruel. So why does God use fire? Well, really, it's because fire is permanent. God's not using it to torture people. He's using it to push the reset button on a very broken planet. You and I have turned this place into an awful place to live, and our capacity for cruelty and suffering has permeated almost every aspect of life. And what God intends to do before everything is over is push the reset button and restore the planet to the world He originally wanted. And for that to happen, He needs to eliminate the horrible things that we introduced, and He does that permanently. And that's exactly what fire does. If you bury something, somebody's eventually going to dig it up, sink it in the ocean, and it will bob back to the surface or wash up on the shore. But if you consume the works of evil completely, they're never coming back. Let me show you what God intends to accomplish from my all-time favorite passage of the Bible, Revelation chapter 21. It says, He will wipe away every tear from their eyes, and death shall be no more. Neither shall there be mourning, nor crying, nor pain any more, for the former things have passed away. That's what God is promising to do. He wants to bring about a final end to misery, a final end to pain, a final end to suffering. Why? Because God can't stand the way we live. I mean, imagine as a father watching your children suffer. It breaks God's heart. I mean, yes, we really did bring this on ourselves, and yes, we've often blamed God for our pain and suffering, but at the end of the day, God really does care, and He aims to stop the suffering forever. Which brings up another important question, and it's right at this point that a lot of Christians struggle, because what I'm about to say disagrees with popular folklore. But I can assure you, it does not disagree with the clear teachings of the Bible. And the question, of course, is this. How long does this hellfire burn? It burns forever and ever and ever and ever and ever, right? Just goes on and on throughout the ceaseless ages of eternity. Or does it? My young online skeptic struggled to get her mind and her heart around the idea that hell is everlasting torment. Remember, she asked, what's the point of this if you can never learn, you can never improve, and you can never get out of hell? And honestly, that's a pretty good question. But what she's responding to is the mythology we've created over the last however many years, not to what the scriptures actually say. Now, I suspect that some people, for some reason, aren't going to like what I'm about to say, and I'm okay with that. What I'll challenge you to do, if you don't think I'm going in the right direction, if it doesn't agree with the way you think, well, go to the scriptures and see for yourself. If the Bible disagrees with me, then completely reject my proposal, because in that case, I'm certainly wrong. In this book, I'd urge you to pay attention and ask yourself whether or not Christians have been telling what Paul might call cunningly devised fables. Look, it's hard enough to be a Christian in the post-Christian world without believers adding to the pile of things that skeptics like to criticize. I know, I'm never going to convince everybody, but at least I'd like the discussion to center around the facts and not the fiction. So with that in mind, let's ask the question again. How long does hellfire burn? Again, listen very carefully to what it actually says in that passage we just read from Revelation 20. It says, fire came down from heaven and consumed them. It doesn't say torture. It doesn't say God plagued them with unending pain. It says the fire consumed them, as in, there's nothing left. What the Bible actually teaches, and what the earliest church believed, is that the fire consumes what is evil, and then it goes out. And I know that's going to irritate some people who, for some reason, want the fire to burn forever and ever without end. They kind of think of it in terms of balancing the ledger. If the people in God's kingdom are going to live forever and ever, and that's true, well, then why shouldn't that be true on the other side of the coin for the wicked? It's just that it's not what the Bible says. And I know, I'm opening a giant can of worms here, and I've only got a few minutes to explain myself. So again, if you can swing it, drop by our website, VOP.com, and look for this book, Draining the Sticks, where I'll lay out the biblical case in a lot more detail. And again, I can assure you, I am a born-again, grace-based, Bible-believing Christian, I really am. And for that reason, I want to be absolutely certain that what I believe is actually biblical. Because A, this book is the final court of appeal for Christians, and B, maybe we've been teaching something that isn't true. And you know, it wouldn't be the first time we've done that. The Bible clearly says the fire consumes these people and then it's over. And just to make sure that we're not lifting a biblical statement out of its context, let's go on a little tour of the Bible to see if that's what it actually says. Let's go over to Malachi chapter 4. Now pay attention to this. It says, "For behold, the day is coming, burning like an oven, when all the arrogant and all evildoers will be stubble." So what's stubble? It's very dry grass left over after the harvest. It's grass stumps. And that burns very quickly. It continues, "The day that is coming shall set them ablaze, says the Lord of hosts, so that it will leave them neither root nor branch." So in other words, there's nothing left. The people don't scream in agony throughout the ceaseless ages of eternity. In fact, it continues down in verse 3. It says, "And you shall tread down the wicked, for they will be ashes under the soles of your feet on the day when I act, says the Lord of hosts." So, of course, when does something turn to ashes? Well, that's when the fire goes out. And this is the pattern we find all the way through the Bible. I mean, here's another reference from Psalm 21. It says, "Your hand will find out all your enemies. Your right hand will find out those who hate you. You will make them as a blazing oven when you appear. The Lord will swallow them up in his wrath, and fire will consume them." Now, that's pretty unmistakable language. These people aren't tortured, they're consumed. And if you'll pardon the horrible pun, I'm just getting warmed up. So stay tuned, and I'll be right back after this.
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0: Just before the break, we were searching our way through the Bible to see what God says about the way that hellfire works. And the thesis we've got on the table right now is that hellfire just doesn't burn forever. We know that it happens at the end of the world, and we know that it burns here on the surface of the earth. That much has been crystal clear from the pages of the Bible. Now we're the possibility that hellfire is not meant to torture people, but to eliminate evil for all time. Just listen to what it says in Psalm 37. It says, "But the wicked will perish. The enemies of the Lord are like the glory of the pastures. They vanish like smoke. They vanish away." In other words, there's nothing left except for smoke and ashes. Listen to what it says over in Psalm 145. This is verse 20. "The Lord preserves all who love him, but all the wicked he will destroy." It doesn't say that God will torture the wicked. It says he's going to destroy them. And that's a completely different thing. And you'll remember, Jesus said that hellfire was designed not for us, but for fallen angels. So now listen to this fascinating statement from the book of Ezekiel, where God is speaking to Lucifer himself. And this is from the vantage point of the very end, where God is looking back on what just happened. It says, "So I brought fire out from your midst. It consumed you, and I turned you to ashes on the earth in the sight of all who saw you. All who know you among the peoples are appalled at you, and you have come to a dreadful end and shall be no more forever. So think about that. I mean, this idea that Satan somehow works for God torturing the wicked, it's complete nonsense. You're not going to find it in the Bible. Go and try and find it. I mean, why in the world would a fallen angel, who's ultimately responsible for all the pain that's happened in this world, why would he get to live forever running a little kingdom of his own? The answer is, according to the Bible, he doesn't. He's destroyed, turned to ashes, and he never comes back. Look, I know a lot of you are still going to believe the Bible is just a book of myths like the myths of the Greeks, but if you're going to criticize the Christian faith, at least do it honestly and deal with the real content of the Bible. And yeah, I understand that Christians have been preaching medieval folklore as if it's biblical. But let's get back to the text itself, and at least let's have an honest discussion. And I know what some of you are thinking right now. I mean, what about that parable about the rich man and Lazarus? That's clearly a story where the rich man goes to hell and it happened 2,000 years ago. Did it? Let's remember, this is a parable. It's not a literal story. Jesus is speaking to the Pharisees who'd been dabbling in some of the pagan syncretism that came out of the city of Alexandria. And he used a familiar story that resembled the things they taught to make an important point. I mean, just look at the chapters that lead up to that parable in the Gospel of Luke. A lot of them start with the phrase, "There was a certain man," and then it's followed by a very clear parable. And in Luke chapter 16, the story begins precisely the same way, like all the other parables leading up to it. If we had more time today, we could unpack this more carefully, but for now, I'll just encourage you to go and read it again and ask yourself, what are the implications if this is actually a literal story? If it is, you end up with all kinds of absurdities, like the possibility that people living in heaven can have conversations with people being tortured in hell. And pay attention to the audience for that story. It's the Pharisees, who are pretty sure they have an ironclad guarantee that they have non-revocable tickets to the kingdom of heaven. And so Jesus picks an unclean man, a man covered with sores who sits under the table with the dogs, hoping for just a few crumbs to fall and feed him. By contrast, the rich man is dressed in the colors of royalty and refers to Abraham as his father. This parable is a warning to the Pharisees that if they don't get their act together, they're going to lose everything. And when you compare this parable to the language of Mark chapter 7, it becomes immediately obvious what Jesus is saying, because in Mark 7, a Gentile woman comes and asks Jesus for help. And he uses that as an opportunity to expose the horrible attitude of his own people. Mimicking everybody's expectations, Jesus said, "It is not right to take the children's bread and throw it to the dogs." And look at how she answers. "But she answered him, 'Yes, Lord. Yet even the dogs under the table eat the children's crumbs.'" This is the rich man Lazarus. It's a reference to the fact that the gospel was about to go to the Gentiles, and it's a warning to the Pharisees that they were about to lose their status and change places with the Gentiles they despised. I'll be right back after this.
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2: 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It's Authentic with Sean Boonstra and the Voice of Prophecy.
0: Look, I know some of you are probably experiencing a little cognitive dissonance now because the ideas I just presented from the Bible contradict a lot of what you were taught growing up. And I know that some of you are thinking about those passages that seem to say that hellfire goes on forever and ever without end. But why don't you go back and have another look? For example, Mark chapter 9 talks about a fire that will never be quenched. And we think that means it never goes out. But then compare it with Jeremiah 17, verse 27, where God says Jerusalem would be burned with unquenchable fire when the Babylonians came. Apparently in the Bible, unquenchable refers to a fire that you and I can't quench. We can't put it out until it's finished burning. I mean, that's exactly what happened in Jerusalem. Or consider Matthew 25, where Jesus talks about everlasting fire. Then compare it to the book of Jude, which tells us that Sodom and Gomorrah were burned with eternal fire. And ask yourself, are those cities still on fire right now? Well, no, obviously not. The fire was eternal because the results are eternal. Those cities are never coming back. Well, but wait a minute. What about that passage that says the wicked are in the fire forever and ever? Well, you got to remember, the Bible is its own best interpreter. If you read the whole book, you discover what the people who wrote that actually meant. Compare it to the book of Jonah, chapter 2, where it says that Jonah was in the belly of the fish forever. And then you realize it simply means till the job is finished, till the point's been made. You have to let the Bible define its own terms instead of reading our modern ideas into the text. And when you do that, you'll discover that it speaks about everlasting punishment, not everlasting punishing. Those are two different things. It's telling us that God is going to bring a permanent end to sin and suffering, and it's never, ever going to come back. It's the results that are eternal, not the pain. Look, if you open your Bible and find out I'm wrong, I'm okay with that. You stick with your Bible. All I really want to do is urge you to take the Bible and read it for yourself, and read the whole thing, all of it, because you owe it to yourself to see what it actually says and what it doesn't. God has promised to eliminate suffering forever, and that wouldn't be true if somewhere out there he still had children writhing in agony. Just consider the most famous verse of the Bible. For God so loved the world that he gave his only begotten Son, that whoever believes in him should not perish, but have everlasting life. It doesn't say that God spares us from everlasting torture. He saves us from perishing. There it is. I mean, there it is in the scriptures, as plain as the nose on your face. It says perish. And at the end of the day, if you don't want God, you'd be miserable in his kingdom anyway. And if God just abandoned you and left you in this place forever, pain and suffering would never end. So God has a permanent solution, which he only implements after asking you to accept the gift of salvation. Thanks for joining me this week. I'm Sean Boonstra, and this has been Authentic.
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0: This is Inside Steps to Christ, an in-depth study of the book Steps to Christ, written by Ellen White. Our host takes us through this book with each program focusing on one chapter. You'll be amazed as you gain an even greater understanding of God's character and His plan for our salvation. And now, here's Pastor Damon Sneed.
1: Welcome, my friends, to another edition of Inside Steps to Christ. We are in Chapter 5 today, and it's called Consecration. In our first four chapters, we were dealing with the provision that God has made for saving us from eternal death. And we saw that there were conditions to appropriating that gift of having Jesus bear my sins and the granting of eternal life. We must first come to Jesus. Then we spoke of conviction and repentance. Then the power of His virtue, His righteousness being presented to our minds that we desire His righteous life and forsake our own. We discussed how this virtue comes from Christ and is the basis of how we become righteous by faith. We see our own righteousness in the light of His by the illumination of the Holy Spirit. And we then put our faith to be saved upon His righteous life, not our own. And then He imputes His righteousness to us. But more than this, we also become drawn to His righteous life and seek to become righteous as He is righteous. And now we begin to be transformed into the same likeness. By the same method that we are justified, we now begin entering into that lifelong work of sanctification. That's a summary of where we have been in four chapters. However, to really understand chapter 5, we must first go back to chapter 3 for just a moment and introduce a topic that was only because in this chapter, it becomes her main theme. In chapter 3, let's go back to that phrase, the virtue that comes from Christ. There is one obstacle that gets in the way before this virtue can actually take its root in our life. In chapter 3, I'm just going to requote where we've already been. She said, "But when the heart yields to the influence of the Spirit of God, the conscience will be quickened, and the sinner will discern something of the depth and sacredness of God's holy law, the foundation of His government in heaven and on earth. The light which lighteth every man that cometh into the world illumines the secret chambers of the soul, and the hidden things of darkness are made manifest." John 1:9. Conviction takes hold upon the mind and heart. The sinner has a sense of the righteousness of Jehovah and feels the terror of appearing in his own guilt and uncleanness before the searcher of hearts. He sees the love of God, the beauty of holiness, the joy of purity. He longs to be cleansed and to be restored to communion with heaven. If you didn't catch it in that first sentence, she says, when what? All of that can happen when the heart yields. This is how the virtue goes forth from Christ. This is how the power comes from Him and the conviction that follows, and the result is a righteousness by faith. She does not elaborate on the idea in chapter 3 about yielding because she knows that in just two chapters she's going to dedicate an entire chapter to the idea of yielding. It is mentioned seven times in this chapter, and rightly so, because it is the question of questions. Everything depends upon receiving this power, and yielding is how I receive it. Then how do I yield? And what does it even mean to yield? That is the topic matter for chapter 5. In the first and second paragraph, we're going to pick up one of these quotes here. It says, "God's promise is, ye shall seek me and find me when ye shall search for me with all your heart." Jeremiah 29:13. The whole heart must be yielded to God, or the change can never be wrought in us by which we are to be restored to His likeness. We can say that it seems to be there is a connection between the yielding of the whole heart to searching for Him with the whole heart. It's the same idea. It's what it means to yield. It means I am going to lay my life aside. I'm going to put everything to one side or the other, and I'm going to yield to Him and begin this process of letting Him search me and find me. And I believe that this is the very idea of what it means to yield the heart. As we will see in a minute, to search for Jesus with all your heart, mind, and soul is to yield the heart, mind, and soul to God. Because what are we doing when we are searching for God? We are not literally playing a cosmic game of hide and seek, are we? Not at all. To search for God means this. In John chapter 5, verse 39, Search the Scriptures, for in them ye think you have eternal life, and they are they which testify of me. We search the Bible for the way that we are supposed to live our lives. We look to Jesus and hear His words. We come under the conviction of what sin is and what righteous living means. We find out what worldliness is and how to forsake it. We discover what it means to take up your cross and follow me and 10,000 other things. And when we are doing that with all our hearts, we are yielding to God's Spirit. And then the illumination will shine into the being and the life will be transformed. Now, will that be an easy road? Is being a Christian just an easy-peasy kind of accepting Jesus? Not at all. Because there is someone who does not want you to yield your heart. And before we say the devil, and truly the devil does not want us to yield our heart, that's why the world is filled full of devices that keep us from yielding our heart to God. Sometimes it's not even because we just don't want to yield. It's because we don't have time to yield, or we're too busy, or we're not thinking of it. And this is where that routine kind of Christianity can become a real detriment to us. We can get into the routine of going to church and the routine of just every now and then doing some kind of a thing that makes us feel okay with God. But actually, the act of yielding the heart is a daily process, as we're going to see as this chapter unfolds. So obviously, Satan would do anything in the world to keep us from getting to that place to where we even think about yielding our hearts to him. But even without the devil's help, we have to consider that we are our own worst enemies. Here's where we're going to really get down with gospel truth. We have a far worse enemy within God. Luther in the 16th century, where he says this. He said, "I fear my own heart more than I do all the popes and all of his men." Martin Luther understood, though he was going under an extreme persecution from outside, he realized that his worst enemy was his own self. And that's where we're going to begin to turn our thoughts to next. Right in the second and third paragraph, listen to this. By nature, we are alienated from God. The Holy Spirit describes our condition in such words as these: dead in trespasses and sins. The whole head is sick, the whole heart faint, no soundness in it. We are held fast in the snare of Satan, taken captive by him at his will. God desires to heal us, to set us free, but since this requires an entire transformation, a renewing of our whole nature, we must yield ourselves wholly to Him. The warfare against self is the greatest battle that was ever fought. The yielding of self, surrendering all to the will of God, requires a struggle. But the soul must submit to God before it can be renewed in holiness. Here you're going to see, and this is true in nearly every chapter, she goes back to previous chapters and brings up those same topics back into the new chapter to refresh us. And if you're familiar with the book Steps to Christ, you will know that what we have just spoken of is chapter 2, The Sinner's Need. She's talking about our need because of our sinful nature. But again, the focus of this chapter is that phrase, yielding self. She repeats it over and over again. The self must be yielded. And here she adds that idea. It's the idea of surrendering all to the will of God requires a struggle. That's the idea of yielding. It is giving everything to God. It's what it meant back in chapter 3 when we talked about coming to Christ, to make him my rabbi, to put his yoke on me. This is the idea of yielding. I'm never going to tell you no, Lord. I'm going to allow your Holy Spirit into my life. I'm going to let you lead me to repentance. I'm going to let you show me the way to go. I'm always going to tell you, yes, this is the idea of yielding, of submitting. And it's important, she says, because until we do this, the soul can never be renewed in holiness. So in this chapter, we're not talking about what it means to be justified by faith or have righteousness imputed to us. She's done spent 4 chapters talking about that. Now we're moving into these ideas of sanctification, becoming holy, obedience, and renewing ourselves. And she says before that process can happen, we must yield. And yielding means submitting to the every whim of God. And this is one of these fundamental steps of the gospel. The Word of God teaches that the reason why we do not yield and thus receive the power from heaven to completely transform our lives is because we have an enemy. And that enemy is our own fallen carnal nature. It is our own desire to do what we want to do. And Satan has all day long to help us explore that fallen nature. Do as thou wilt. That horrific satanic mantra is embedded into the psyche of this generation, that they can't receive the Spirit of God because nobody wants to do what the Bible says or to live like God. And they surely are not going to search the Scriptures, and therefore they can't yield to that power that alone can bring true repentance, eternal life, and transformed hearts. I mean, we're living in a time period where everybody just wants to be left alone. Everyone wants to do their own thing. Everyone has their own reality, their own subjective truth. This is counterintuitive to everything that the Scripture teaches, because the Bible is teaching us, and Steps to Christ chapter 5 is making that case, that we must yield to a power, to a mind that is above us, to our Creator, of which in this world nobody wants to yield to anybody, much less a God that they cannot see. But it is the prerequisite to being renewed into His likeness. Now, it is a battle for sure, a titanic struggle against your own self to yield the heart to God. If you want to see just how powerful the flesh can be, try fasting and praying for more than a day. I remember when I was working up at New Start in California, this was a thing that they did once a month with every new group that came in. And the first thing they did to get their bodies kind of cleansed and their palates clean, so to speak, is we would go on a 3-day fast. And the first day wasn't too bad. The second day, the flesh begins lying. The flesh begins justifying why you should eat and no one else has to. And I was the chaplain of the program, and I would find some way to justify eating, because by the end of day 2, I was miserable. All I could do was think about food. If I made it to day 3, which I was there for 30 sessions, and I rarely made it to day 3, though I was supposed to be setting the example. But this is where I learned how powerful the flesh was. I get it. It's in appetite, but it is true in every facet of our lives when it comes to the flesh. The flesh knows how to play mind tricks. It knows how to justify. It knows how to make the temptation acceptable to you. And so every time nearly I broke my fasting and praying before the time period was up. So when you think about this, let's move outside of food. Think about social media. Try to fast from social media. We had a speaker come up to our church and gave us one of these little weekend programs. And one of his things before he left was to put us on a social media fast. And I thought that that wouldn't be too big of a deal until about 2 days in. And I realized, oh, man, there's no way I'm going to make 21 days. Or just, you know, doing away with those things that our flesh finds comfort in for a while. Try anything like that, and you will find out how powerful the flesh is, and that it doesn't want to yield to God. But that's okay, because this is the point that's trying to be driven home here, that God wants to cut across our flesh. He wants us to go to war with it, but He's the one that does the battle. It's interesting as to why God wants to put us through such a grueling process. I mean, why can't He just, like, abracadabra, take away sin and the desire for it when we are baptized, like those old holiness movements of the late 19th century used to teach, or the passive sanctification group, or God working in us like a hand in a glove, like the mystics of Madame Guyam during the medieval ages, or the Keswick movement taught this. They all taught this idea that God just mystically and magically comes into you and takes it away. Why doesn't God do it that way? Steps to Christ's fourth paragraph says this: the government of God is not, as Satan would make it appear, founded upon blind submission and unreasoning control. It appeals to the intellect and the conscience. Come now and let us reason together, is the Creator's invitation to the beings He has made, Isaiah 1:18. God does not force the will of His creatures. He cannot accept a homage that is not willingly and intelligently given. A mere forced submission would prevent all real development of mind or character. It would make man a mere automaton. Such is not the purpose of the Creator. He desires that man, the crowning work of his creative power, shall reach the highest possible development. He sets before us the height of blessing to which he desires to bring us through his grace. He invites us to give ourselves to him that he may work his will in us. It remains for us to choose whether we will be set free from the bondage of sin to share the glorious liberties of the sons of God. This is a great and amazing thought right here. God does not want robots. He wants our minds to be developed. And this is not just in this world, but throughout the ceaseless ages of eternity, the human mind was built so that it could continually develop, that it could continue to grow. So we can consider life on this earth as like stage one, like preschool. But God still wants our minds to develop. He wants us to reason about sin. He wants us to see what it's done to the human race. He doesn't just want to take away your addiction for alcohol and make you not ever want it again. He wants you to see what alcohol has done, why it's a horror to the human race. He wants you to see what it's done to you in your own life. So then that you choose to separate from it, an intellectual choice. God made us to be beings in his image, and he wants us to use our mind. And this process of salvation that we've been talking about now for five chapters is God's way of developing our minds. He wants me to wrestle with the ideas of it, confess it, to acknowledge it, and then yield my life to him and his way because I see that it is good. I see that this was the way that the universe was supposed to run, at least on earth. This is the only way that the created order can live eternally for the rest of the ceaseless ages of time is if we follow God's way. And way down here on planet earth, he uses each and every one of us in our daily lives to work out that story, to show, to prove that God's way is the only way. And so there is that battle going on in our life today. He's trying to bring us to the point of yielding so that we confess that his way is the right way. And if we'll yield to him, man, God will do all of these wonderful promises. I have had many dark nights of the soul. After my first divorce, before we actually divorced, we had split up. I was in my late 20s at the time. My wife then, she had gotten in this terrible fight, and she told me to get out. You know, I was living back in Louisiana, and go back home to your mother. So I went on back home to Texas, and I remember there sitting in my bedroom that night, the bedroom that I grew up in. And that night I lay there in bed wondering what was happening, making all these, you know, feeling sorry for myself and moaning and groaning. And I began to pray and just to ask God, what is happening in my life? What is going on? What is all this happening for? And then I remember that night. It was like, I call it the dark night of my soul. That is when God began to reveal to me. As when he began showing me my sin, it seemed like hours upon hours that night the Holy Spirit came to me and began to show me the sin and the far-reaching consequences it had had in my life up until that point. And now looking back some 30 years ago on that time period, I see how far-reaching the results were, how it affected my children, and it's even affected my grandchildren to this day. And see, this is why God wants us to reckon with these kind of things so that we can understand and see why God said, thou shalt not, or why God said, thou shalt. He's using us as evidence in this great universal drama, and yielding our hearts is our way of saying his way is the right way. See, this is the secret also to overcoming our sin. When we see we want to be free of it, then God says, I will not only justify you from it, in which thank God in heaven we have that. That is eternal life. But I will also free you from it. I will free you from the condemnation of it, and I will free you from the consequences of it so that you don't do it again. I mean, I can look back and say, man, I don't ever want to be 20 years old again. I don't ever want to be that kind of person again. I never want to hurt my wife that way again. There has been times that I've hurt my wife Mary, my wife now, that I love dearly with all my soul, and I grieve in my spirit, and the Holy Spirit doesn't let me off. And even when I confess it to Mary, and I confess it to God, and he forgives me, Still, he wants me to see the pain that it caused. And in doing that, it keeps me from doing it again. I don't want to do it again. And this is the idea of what God said. I haven't created a bunch of robots going around where I just take away their sin. I want them to freely choose to expel it from their life because they don't want it there no more. And friends, this is what the gospel is about. This is how it works. God uses our lives and reasons with us and shows us and then offers us freedom from sin, or we can choose a bondage to it for the rest of our life. But it happens only, as this chapter is telling us, if we will yield. He needs all of you on the table, not part of you, but he needs all of us on that table. He needs all of our lives. He needs you to lay your whole self out before him. Everything that makes you, you. Whether what you eat or what you wear or what you watch or what you listen to. Your habits of life. Or your different attitudes. The different things that upset you. Everything about you he needs on the table. Yield it to him so he can do with you as he wishes. And it's not optional. In the fifth paragraph, she says this, we cannot be half the Lord's and half the world's. We are not God's children unless we are such entirely. He needs the entire mind, body, soul. He needs it all so that he can make the changes necessary to save and to transform. I once had a customer tell me back when I had my electrical business going on, he said that you can go through the whole house, except don't go in the bedroom. And his wife didn't want me in the bedroom because apparently it was a real wreck. And can you imagine what my thoughts were? But what if the problem, what if the issue is in the bedroom? See, it's the same way with God. We are all his or none because he can't do his work with only some of a yielded heart. He has to have all of a yielded heart. And it turns out to be, where was the problem in that person's house? The electrical was in the bedroom. It was man, I don't know what you got to do, but that's where the problem is. So this is what God is after, an entire yielded heart. This is what consecration means. It means a total consecration. But what actually are we giving up? What is it that we will be adding to our lives? Misery, suffering, regret. By yielding all our lives to his control, shall we be just miserable souls? That is the flesh speaking, and the flesh is a liar. It is the opposite. When the flesh speaks that way, it is the very opposite of misery. We are miserable and suffering because we have not yielded our hearts. Listen to this in the sixth paragraph. When Christ dwells in the heart, the soul will be so filled with his love, with the joy of communion with him, that it will cleave to him, and in the contemplation of him, self will be forgotten. Love to Christ will be the spring of action. Those who feel the constraining love of God do not ask how little may be given to meet the requirements of God. They do not ask for the lowest standard, but aim at perfect conformity to the will of their Redeemer. With earnest desire, they yield all and manifest an interest proportionate to the value of the object which they seek. A profession of Christ without this deep love is mere talk, dry formality, and heavy drudgery. Do you see, dear friend? This is what we need the most. Yielded hearts. Has church become drudgery to you? Does the Bible study put you to sleep? Do prayer meetings and evangelist series bore you to stiff? Are they all just a bunch of drudgery? Then yield yourself to Christ. You see, the inverse is true. When we do not yield the heart completely to Christ, the eighth paragraph says this, but what do we give up when we give all? A sin-polluted heart for Jesus to purify, to cleanse by his own blood, and to save by his matchless love. And yet men think it hard to give up all. I am ashamed to hear it spoken of, ashamed to write it. She continues what the gigantic issues at stake are. She says this, God does not require us to give up anything that is for our best interest to retain. In all that he does, he has the well-being of his children in view. Would that all who have not chosen Christ might realize that he has something vastly better to offer them than they are seeking for themselves. Man is doing the greatest injury and injustice to his own soul when he thinks and acts contrary to the will of God. No real joy can be found in the path forbidden by him who knows what is best and who plans for the good of his creatures. The path of transgression is the path of misery and destruction. This is back to what it always is. If we have faith, then we trust that when we yield to him, the very things that we're fearful that a yielded life will actually be is wrong. It's not going to be a life of misery, a life of boredom. When we yield to him, he is going to bring a life of joy and contentment and peace, a life that wants to search and find God more and more. And there is just never no end to how deep and how far that we can go with him. If our faith is true, if we're really justified by faith, then we will yield the heart and we will allow him to do his work in our life because it will transform our life. With such a difficult and painful thought to hear and consider, for such the meaning of this chapter is, now comes some relief to the soul, right? Because some are thinking, man, yielding all to God is so difficult. And some think, well, I haven't yielded my life to him as I should. Here is one of those most famous statements ever made by Ellen White. And it answers the question to the one that finally says, okay, then, how do I yield my heart? Listen to this. Many are inquiring, how am I to make a surrender of myself to God? You desire to give yourself to him, but you are weak in moral power and slavery to doubt and controlled by the habits of your life of sin. Your promises and resolutions are like ropes of sand. You cannot control your thoughts, your impulses, your affections. The knowledge of your broken promises and forfeited pledges weakens your confidence in your own sincerity and causes you to feel that God cannot accept you. But you need not despair. What you need to understand is the true force of the will. This is the governing power in the nature of man, the power of decision or of choice. Everything depends on the right action of the will. The power of choice God has given to men, it is theirs to exercise. You cannot change your heart. You cannot of yourself give to God its affections, but you can choose to serve him. You can give him your will. He will then work in you and do according to his good pleasure. Thus your whole nature will be brought under the control of the Spirit of Christ. Your affections will be centered upon him. Your thoughts will be in harmony with him. Man, we're going to end this way, friends. If you're afraid of yielding your heart to God, or if you don't know how to yield your heart to God, take her. Just exercise your will and say, Lord, I will to give my heart to you. I desire to yield to you. It is my will. And then God will work in you to will and do his good pleasure. He will then bring that yielded heart to the places he needs it to be so that he can save you, so that he can transform you and live his life in you. Oh, my friends, thank you so much for being with us today. We pray that you will have a great day and join us next time on Inside Steps to Christ. God bless.
0: This has been Inside Steps to Christ, a study of the book Steps to Christ written by Ellen White. 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
3: Hi, this is Vern with Michigan DNR. Here's your Bear Smart tip. If you happen to come across a bear out in the woods walking or hiking or camping, stand your ground, do not run or play dead. Make loud noises and back away slowly. Always provide a clear, unobstructed escape route for the bear. Rarely do bears attack. If they do, fight back. Treat bears with respect and observe them from a distance.
4: How do you do? Some people see things that are and ask, why? Others dream of things that never were and ask, why not? The man in this story falls into the latter category. Although he struggled as a youth, he discovered the secret of success when his heart and mind and very life were unshackled. From the crossroads of the world, this is Unshackled, true life stories dramatized and produced in Chicago by Pacific Garden Mission. When families have disowned or rejected them, when they've lost their jobs and their way, where do they go? In Chicago, these unfortunate ones can go to Pacific Garden Mission. There, thanks to financial gifts from people who care, they receive nourishing meals, fresh clothing, and a safe place to sleep. Also, classes and counseling, and these things improve their lives. But the goal at the mission is to change their lives by transforming their souls. And that happens when they meet the one who gave his all for them. That meeting is what this program celebrates. Now for broadcast around the earth, here is episode number 3867 in the series Unshackled, the program that makes you face yourself and think.
5: Soldier, that's a powerful testimony you gave.
6: Thank you, sir.
5: I never seen that many men go forward to confess their sins in this place.
6: That's what the stockade commander said too, sir.
5: You're in my Bible study, aren't you?
6: Yes, sir. And the scripture memorization class. I love God's word.
5: I've been looking for someone with that kind of commitment to be a clerk in my office, to witness to co-workers and friends. How would you like to work in the post controller's office?
6: Sounds good to me, sir.
5: I'll arrange a transfer.
6: You wanted to see me, sir?
5: At ease, soldier. Sit down. You're a hard worker, Harold, but I could see you struggling with your duties as clerk. Now I know why.
6: You have the results back from the tests I took at the education office, sir?
5: Right here. Harold, you're reading at a third grade level.
4: Last week, we heard how the young man in our story daydreamed instead of learning in school. And he was passed from grade to grade until he quit at age 16. In this conclusion of his story, we'll hear of Harold Whitmer's remarkable audacity and achievements. This is his true testimony right now on Unshackled.
7: After hearing the gospel at age 17, I gave my life to Christ but couldn't read the Bible. Then at church one night, the girl next to me realized I couldn't read and offered to teach me. Faye was a senior in high school. So we met at her home and she began to break words into syllables for me. We started with the scripture, For God so loved the world.
8: Go ahead, read what you can.
6: For God so loved the world that he gave his only...
8: Okay, let's break that word into syllables. Begotten.
6: Begotten son, that who...
8: Whosoever, four syllables.
6: Whosoever, be...
8: Three syllables, believeth.
6: Believeth in him. Should not
8: perish,
6: but have everlasting life.
8: You're getting it.
6: I recognize that verse. The pastor preached it the night I got saved.
8: That's John chapter 3, verse 16.
6: I feel so stupid. I should have paid attention in school.
8: You weren't motivated then, Harold. Now you are.
7: Was I ever motivated? I joined the youth group at church and took every bit of what I learned to others, telling them what Jesus had done for me. One Saturday, walking through the park, I came upon a drunk lying on a park bench.
6: Hey, how are you doing?

0: Yeah, I heard about him when I was a kid.
1: Listen, he'll change your life, mister. He changed mine.
0: Yeah, how?
1: He gives you a reason to live.
0: I live for the next drink.
1: Because you're empty inside. I always felt empty, too, and nobody had the answers. One night, I looked at the heavens and said, God, if you're there, I'd really like to know you.
0: Did God speak to you?
1: In his own time, in his own way. I kept driving by this church on the

0: in our lives. How would you like to give your testimony on it next week?
1: I'd love to, as long as I don't have to read.
0: You don't have to read. Just tell what Jesus did for you.
1: Great. And how would you like to have a soda with me before you go back home?
2: I worked at a sewing factory, delivering cloth to 1,000 women who sewed nightwear. When they asked me why I was so happy, I told them. I also told the guys who worked with me and the general manager, too.
3: So that's why your face is all aglow.
1: It is?
3: Yes, I saw you talking with the guys at lunchtime and your face was beaming.
1: They asked me what was so different about me, so I told them. Even my language is clean now, Mrs. Schenberger.
3: That's wonderful, Harold.
1: And I'm giving my testimony on radio this weekend.
3: Really?
1: Yes. A girl at church has a 30-minute program of music and testimonies, and she asked me to speak.
3: That'll be good experience for public speaking.
1: Oh, I owe it all to Jesus. I just can't say enough about him. He sure made a difference in my life.
2: My boss asked me to share my testimony with the administrative staff and later with the rest of the employees. She would continue to help me in ministry throughout her life. Faye became my girlfriend, but she also faithfully tutored me in reading. Nearly a year passed.
0: Harold, I won't be able to help you after September. I'm going to college in Minneapolis.
1: I know, and I'll miss you so much.
0: I'll miss you too, but we can write letters.
1: And you can correct my mistakes.
0: Sure, why not?
1: I'll never be able to go to Bible college, Faye. I haven't even been to high school.
0: Don't give up, Harold. You're very intelligent, and the Lord will help you.
1: I want to be in full-time ministry so bad.
0: Well, let's get to work. Read this.
1: But seek ye first the kingdom of God and his
0: righteousness.
1: And all these things shall be added unto you.
0: That's great, Harold.
2: I was in turmoil. Faye was preparing to leave, and she was not only my girlfriend, but my reading teacher as well. How would I get an education? Then I overheard some fellas talking about how they got their education through the military service. So I joined the army. The time came for Faye and I to say goodbye.
0: I have something for you to read while you're in the army, Harold.
1: A Bible? Thank you, Faye. This is wonderful.
0: Read the inscription.
1: This book will keep you from sin, or sin will keep you from this book. How true.
0: See? Already you can read better.
1: Thanks to you and the Lord.
0: Where do you go for basic training?
1: Fort Dix, New Jersey.
2: I wrote Faye, and she corrected my grammar and spelling. After basic training, I volunteered for airborne school and went to Fort Campbell, Kentucky. As I jumped from the 34-foot tower, I cried to God, must I go through all this just to be a minister? I joined a Bible study and scripture memorization group, and one night I gave my testimony at the post stockade.
1: So, how did I come to believe? Or better yet, how does any person come to believe? In John chapter 3, we find a man who was trying to believe, but he just didn't understand. Jesus said, except a man be born again, he cannot see the kingdom of God. You can be born again right here in the post-stockade. If you repent of your sins and confess them to God, he will forgive you and cleanse you as though you had never sinned. Come forward now and give your life to Jesus.
2: Standing in the back of the room was a colonel. And he came to me after the service and asked me to work for him as a clerk. I did. And one day, he asked me to bring him some important papers.
4: Read them to me, Harold.
1: Sir, I'm embarrassed to say, I can't read.
4: What?
1: No, sir. In school, they just passed me from grade to grade. I quit in the eighth grade.
4: Astonishing. Well, we're going to change that. Let's get you enrolled in the adult education program. Classes are at night, so they won't interfere with your duties.
1: Oh, I'd love that, Colonel.
4: And keep memorizing scripture. God will honor that.

0: They tested me, and that's when I learned I was reading at the third grade level. But this was the opportunity for which I hungered. My goal was to finish high school before Faye finished college. The colonel was active in a Christian businessmen's group, and he paid my way to various places so I could give my testimony. One of those trips took me to Chicago, where I toured Pacific Garden Mission and their Christian Servicemen Center. Superintendent Harry Solnier took an interest in me, and our relationship continued throughout his life. He taught me many invaluable lessons that increased my faith in God and my personal commitment to his plans for my life. In May 1958, I went to Faye's graduation from college.
1: Harold, it's so good to see you again.
2: You're my angel, Faye. Where would I be if you hadn't offered to teach me to read?
1: Did you get your GED?
2: Sure did. So I can enroll in Bible college now.
1: I'm so proud of you.
2: You know, the colonel has been sending me around the country to speak at Christian businessmen luncheons.
1: Yes, I know. What good experience that is.
2: Well, he wants to open a Christian servicemen center in Clarksville, and he asked me to be the director.
1: That's wonderful.
2: My tour of duty is almost finished, so the timing is perfect.
1: Harold, promise me you'll go on to Bible college even so. You can take correspondence courses, if nothing else.
2: I promise, Faye. Now, I want to ask you something. Would you pray about marrying me and coming to Tennessee? I love you, Faye, and I want to spend the rest of my life with you.
3: We'll be back in a moment with the rest of Harold's story. Day in and day out, Pacific Garden Mission is ministering to both the physical and spiritual needs of the homeless men on the streets of Chicago. If you would like to learn more about this ministry, contact us at Pacific Garden Mission, 1458 South Canal Street, Chicago, Illinois, 60607. 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
0: Faye and I married in August 1958 at Fort Campbell and had a reception at the new Christian Servicemen Center in Clarksville. Faye quickly assumed the duties of secretary and hostess to the soldiers. Many soldiers professed Christ as Savior during our time there, but the Vietnam War broke out, and suddenly we had a new problem.
1: The paper says there was more vandalism last night.
2: So many of our men have been deployed to Southeast Asia, and dads are not around to discipline their kids.
1: Children need both parents, that's for sure.
2: It's a serious problem, Faye. An outbreak of teenage crime. We have to help those kids.
1: We've been praying. What else can we do about it, Harold?
2: I've been talking with some of the guys. They think we should invite them to the center and work with them.
0: Combining servicemen and teenagers did not work. So we opened a separate youth center for the boys who are getting in trouble with the law. In time, our work became well known. A man who was helping us remodel an old church building wanted me to meet their new pastor. So I went to visit him.
4: Tell me about this ministry, Harold.
2: We take young people from the court system and provide housing and structure. We also share the gospel with them in hopes they'll come to faith in Jesus Christ.
4: Let me have the secretary give you a check.
2: Bill, I'm not here for your money. I'm here for your help in reaching these boys for Christ. We want to see their lives changed.
4: Well, how do you go about this?
2: We teach them the scriptures and hope that as we obey the Bible ourselves, they will come to Christ and be saved.
4: Saved? That's such a dubious word. I mean, what exactly does it mean?
2: For whosoever shall call upon the name of the Lord shall be saved. That's what the Bible says in Romans chapter 10, verse 13.
4: Huh. I took a course on Romans in seminary, but I don't remember the verse interpreted that way.
2: Let me show you. For whosoever shall call upon the name of the Lord shall be saved.
4: What are you suggesting?
2: Maybe we should have a word of prayer.
4: Well, you did all the talking, so you might as well do the praying.
2: Lord, help me to know what to say here. What's important is that Pastor Bill understands your word. And I don't know what to do or say to help him. Please help me. For God so loved the world, for God so loved Bill, that he gave his only begotten Son, that if Bill believeth in him, Bill should not perish, but have everlasting life.
4: Thank you. Harold, I needed that. And forgive me, Lord, forgive me. I never really understood that you really did die to give me eternal life.
2: Therefore, if Bill Corley be in Christ, he is a new creature. Old things are passed away. Behold, all things are become new.
1: He actually was not saved?
2: No, but he is now. In a moment of time, he understood and believed, and he passed from death to life.
1: That's amazing.
2: I think it's more common than we know.
1: It's easy to say the right things if you've grown up with religion.
2: And because people confuse good works with salvation, only Jesus did the good work on the cross.
1: I was just reading about that this morning. Here. Not by works of righteousness which we have done, but according to his mercy he saved us by the washing of regeneration and renewing of the Holy Ghost.
0: Good works can save you, but good works follow those who know Christ. Later, that pastor and I started a Bible teaching church together, and he became a great evangelist. I continued taking classes for my Bible college degree. We formed a group to pray for various needs around the world, and I always felt led to pray for Russia. 30 years later, in 1989, the Berlin Wall came down.
4: God is at work, isn't he, Harold? I never thought that wall would come down.
5: Shows the power of prayer, Bill.
4: Now we can go into that old communist bloc and share the gospel of Jesus Christ.
5: And our prayer group is collecting money to buy Russian Bibles.
4: For Russia?
5: For Russian soldiers. Did you know there are 100,000 Russian soldiers in East Germany? Think of it. Most have never owned a Bible. All we have to do is get the Bibles there.
4: Who would believe that a communist country would ever allow Bibles? It can only be God.
5: I always felt led to pray for Russia. And look how God opened the door. What an opportunity!
4: Yes, we can put Bibles in the hands of people who never had them.
5: Now I'm praying for someone to take the Bibles over there.
4: Why don't you go?
5: Me? No way. I've never been out of the country, and I don't speak Russian.
4: You don't have to speak Russian. Just hand out the Bibles.
0: With donations, we bought Russian Bibles that I took to East Germany and gave to the Russian soldiers. When the soldiers returned to Russia a few years later, we took Bibles there. Faye went with me this time, and we toured an orphanage.
1: Oh, Harold, I can't forget the faces of those kids.
5: Deplorable conditions.
1: And no infrastructure? No safety net for them?
5: Orphans have taken a back seat to the military. The arms race.
1: There must be something we can do.
5: We can pray and ask God to show us how to help them.
1: You think that's possible?
5: You know it is. We can't take them all home with us, but we can bring home to them in some way.
1: You're right. With God, all things are possible.
5: I'll ask around tomorrow. Maybe even talk with the powers that be. See what we can legally do.
1: I just can't believe the poverty. They have so little.
5: If nothing else, we can share Christ's gospel with them. This is my calling, Faye. I'm sure of it.
0: That was the beginning of our ministry to orphans in Russia. I learned the name of a Russian federal judge, took a card with my favorite Bible verse on it, and wrote her name in place of the world. Then I walked into court and handed her the card.
6: For God so loved Gulnara that he gave his only begotten son, that whosoever believeth in him should not perish, but have everlasting life.
5: Now, we're going to pray that you get saved.
6: I have never doubted that God does not exist.
0: The next year, we went back to Russia, taking Bibles and clothing for the children in the orphanage. We helped a struggling pastor whose transformation caused revival in his town. I went back to see the judge, and we spoke through an interpreter.
6: Harold, you were right. I am saved now.
5: Praise God. Tell me about it.
6: It's a big miracle. I started going to church with my daughter. She received Christ, but I resisted. I couldn't believe that Jesus was raised from the dead. Then I had a terrible accident. I drove into a truck with no lights that was parked on the road. Doctors said I could not live because all the bones in my forehead were crushed.
5: God saved your life.
6: Yes, but the headaches were so excruciating. I wanted to die. Then God sent a pastor to my house, and we talked until 3 a.m. when I prayed for salvation and believed.
5: And the headaches?
6: Gone. Completely gone. Doctors are amazed. I am amazed. God showed me that he can raise anyone from the dead.
5: Hallelujah.
6: And you know something? Before God saved me, I always believed that everyone who came before me was guilty. Now, I pray for them.
5: That's the Lord.
6: I want everyone to know about the love of Jesus.
0: We became friends with that judge, and she recently came to the U.S. to give her testimony. Every year in May, we went back to Russia and spent time fixing up the children's homes, one after another. Property was cheap, so we partnered with other churches to buy an old farm, 500 acres, on which we have a bakery and rehabilitation center. We also grow vegetables for the orphanages and have a dairy. All this construction created a new need. I talked with Bill about it when Faye and I came back to the States. I showed him a video. We're making a difference in these kids' lives, Bill.
4: Amazes me how happy they are despite their circumstances.
5: Did you see the look on that woman's face in the video when we gave her that gift?
4: Yes, it was only $7.
5: But it turns out that's all she earns in a month.
4: It takes so little to do so much.
5: This is the place I told you about, Bill. It used to be a Soviet missile base.
4: And they let us use their facilities?
5: Yeah. Drugs and alcohol are big problems in Russia.
4: The results of immorality and atheism.
5: Isn't the Lord awesome? Look at this place. Just waiting to be used for God's purposes.
4: How many acres?
5: 500.
4: Kind of run down.
5: The buildings need a lot of work, but we can turn them into a place to renew souls.
4: Where are you going to get building materials?
5: God will provide, Bill. He always does.
0: That's how our tile ministry was born. We needed so many building materials to rehab the properties in Russia that we sought donations, and our Christian partners came through. Today, that rehabilitation center has 50 residents who care for 70 head of cattle and operate a modern bakery. It also has greenhouses to start the plants for the truck farm. But that's not all.
7: Hello?
8: Honey? I'm so excited. We have an offer for another load of ceramic tile for the ministry.
7: Praise God.
8: Just in time. That church in Romania needs tile. Some of the ones in poor countries don't even have floors. At least we can give them that much.
7: Talk about the loaves and the fishes. Look what the Lord has done multiplying our efforts.
8: If ye have faith as a grain of mustard seed, ye shall say unto this mountain, remove hence to yonder place, and it shall remove.
9: And nothing shall be impossible unto you.
0: One day I called the Pentagon and talked with a man I had first met when he was a sergeant at Fort Campbell. He came to the Christian Servicemen's Center when I was director and attended Bible class there with us. Then he got his degree and became a chaplain. Now, 30 years later, he was a major general. We had remained friends.
10: Harold, good to hear from you.
5: Congratulations on your new position, the Army Chief of Chaplains.
10: Thank you. It's a big responsibility.
5: But you're the man God has chosen.
0: I'm hoping you have time to come here and speak at our church.
10: I'll make time.
0: Wonderful. We still have lots of soldiers in our congregation. They'd love to hear about your salvation and your experience in Korea.
10: How I stood guard duty on the front lines and shared the love of Jesus.
0: I still have a letter you wrote me about that. God has honored your faithfulness.
10: He's honored yours too, Harold. I've heard about your tile ministry there and the work in Russia.
0: We now have 12 orphanages that share God's love.
10: A faithful man shall abound with blessings.
0: In addition to our annual trip to Russia, we hold evangelistic meetings in various cities around the country. God always reaps a harvest at these meetings. Faye and I have 3 children, all serving the Lord, and 6 grandchildren. God has truly blessed us, and we owe everything to Jesus Christ, our Savior.
3: 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Heard in the true story of Harold Whitmer, Part 2, were David Zarbach, Ben Zarbach, Adley Gilbert, Gary Brichetto, John Green, and Marcy Mancotti. 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
14: Todd, for listeners who may not be familiar, tell us what a journey of generosity or a jog is and why its message is relevant for every follower of Christ.
15: Yeah, well, there's no jogging at a jog, so we'll dispel that notion.
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15: But a journey of generosity is a 1 or 2 day conversational experience where people explore together the biblical truth that it really is more blessed to give than to receive. So it includes a bit of teaching, mostly stories and discussion and reflection in this kind of unique pressure-free environment, because most of the time when people are being challenged to be more generous, they're being asked.
14: Yeah.
15: And in this environment, we've removed that dynamic. We never ask for money at any of our experiences. And so it's kind of, we create this unique environment where really we help people discover the joy and freedom that comes from generosity.
14: Yeah, I love that. Let's press into that just for a moment, because it's a refreshing approach. Many people assume that any conversation about giving and generosity will eventually lead to an ask. So what does that look like to create an environment where it truly is pressure-free?
15: Well, we have to say it over and over, and I think there's still some skepticism. You know, people are like, come on, where's the catch? Right. But we've been doing this now for 25 years, and I think have really created a reputation of no strings attached conversations about generosity. Yeah. And that helps people relax and I think engage more authentically with this topic instead of having kind of walls built up around people's agenda. And we get to focus on God's word and really these stories of real life people living radically other-centered lives. And I think it just becomes, over the course of the experience, really attractive. Yeah, I think many times, as you introed this show, there are these people think of giving as something that they have to do or ought to do or as an obligation. And I think what this experience does, maybe more than anything, is flip a switch for people from ought to get to, from obligation to opportunity, or from giving grudgingly to giving joyfully. Yeah. And I'll tell you that never gets old, getting to sit in the room and watch that happen for people.
14: Yeah, well, I've experienced it personally, and I can absolutely affirm everything you're saying here. Todd, we've only got about 45 seconds left. For someone listening today who loves what they're hearing, but they're maybe still a little hesitant, what would you want them to know?
15: I just think that God wants something good for people. You know, I was facilitating one of these experiences just this weekend, and one of the participants who's been walking with the Lord for 40 years said, man, this experience has changed my perspective about generosity, and it makes me want to lean in. And so I would say, explore this opportunity to engage in this kind of a conversation.
14: Well, I'm so excited to introduce our listeners to it. Folks, you absolutely need to check out A Journey of Generosity, this 1 or 2 day experience designed to help you think more deeply about biblical generosity and faithful stewardship. Just go to generousgiving.org to learn all you need to know. 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Todd, thanks for your time, my friend.
15: My pleasure.
14: Back with your calls after this. 800-525-7000. 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
18: 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All right, let's begin today in Las Cruces, New Mexico. Hi, Mary. Go right ahead.
19: Hey, thanks, Rob, for taking my call. Your show blesses me beyond measure. I have a question around the settlement of my mom's estate. Yeah. And I was wondering if it is kind of divided into two pieces. Like the bulk of it was up in Ohio and it's all settled and she didn't have any real property or anything like that. So what I'm talking about right now is another piece of it, a small pension. And so that's the last piece that's needing to be settled. And it's supposed to be going through probate, right?
18: Yes.
19: For some reason, because she passed in a different state. Anyways, my question is around the paperwork. I've gotten paperwork from the attorney that was hired in the state where it's going through probate. So he's working for my mom, essentially. I got paperwork from him that appears to be asking me to forfeit my right or to, how do they say it? It was a waiver, essentially.
18: Yes.
19: Forfeiting my right to an audit of her estate. And I thought, is that normal? Do they do that a lot? And why would I want to? And particularly in this case, since there was a little financial misbehavior involved with her estate historically. So that's kind of my first question. And then my second question is kind of a part B. It's like I feel like I need to find an attorney to kind of navigate the attorneys. And mm-hmm. Don't you sit down at a conference table and everybody reads the will and, you know, with an attorney present and you kind of get it out on the table, so to speak.
18: Sure.
19: So those are kind of A and B of my question.
18: Yeah. Yeah. No, that's helpful, Mary. And I can understand why you're just trying to think through all of this because you certainly don't want to make a misstep here on this. Do you know the personal representative or executor who's named in the will to handle all of this?
19: Yes.
18: Okay.
19: Yes, I do.
18: All right.
19: Yeah.
18: That doesn't sound like a good thing necessarily, but all right.
19: Yeah.
18: Yeah. Very good. And let me just say, I'll give you kind of a part A and a part B to my answer. Part A is I'm not an attorney. And so to the extent you have, legal questions, I would always direct you back to an attorney. And at the end of the day, if you're concerned about how this is handled, having an estate attorney represent you as a part of this process, or at least as a sounding board, is never a bad idea. Now, generally speaking, is a waiver of accounting a standard procedure? It certainly can be for a fairly simple situation. The reason you would do it is it eliminates the need for an extensive and expensive, when that's the key, accounting process by the personal representative or executor.
14: So it makes sense as long as the personal representative has provided comprehensive information about the accounting, you know, when the estate is administered, and therefore a final accounting may not be necessary if all the information has been provided. And that's where it does, in a fairly simple cut and dry situation, become somewhat routine from the personal representative. Now, if you have concerns over the finances of the estate, you don't feel like you've been given all the information, or you feel like there's some question, then I would say this is probably the situation where you do not decline, or you decline the waiver, I should say, so that final full accounting can be done. And even though that may result in a smaller estate, to the extent that that's going to have to be then paid for, that would give you some peace of mind that at least you know things have been handled properly. And that may be a very worthwhile expense for you, given what you're alluding to. And I don't need to know the details of what may or may not have taken place. Does that make sense?
19: Right on. Yes, it does. So is there a great resource you can point me to quickly for a good Christian attorney?
14: Yeah, state? What I would say is I would probably reach out to a certified kingdom advisor there in your area and ask for a referral to an estate attorney. That's what you want, an estate attorney who understands your worldview, a godly person who could represent you and answer your questions to look out for your interests. So go to faithfi.com, click find a CKA or find a professional, and any one of those certified kingdom advisors, Mary, can refer you to a godly estate attorney, either in your area or the area where the estate's being settled. Thanks for your call. New Jersey's where we're going next. Hi, Allison. Go right ahead.
20: Hi, how are you?
14: Doing great. Thanks for your call.
20: So my question, or well, looking for some advice on a situation that I'm going through. Recently, I was scammed. I was looking online, like through Indeed, things like that, looking for a way to get some extra income working remotely from home. And I don't know if that's where they contacted me from or where they got my information from, but I was contacted from a company. They're pretty popular, known as Temu, which is a clothing company. They said that they were part of them and that what I would do is use their platform. I would have three tasks a day, which each task was just to make sure that there were 30 items they would show me, and all items had to have 5 stars. Basically so that they get seen more, because the more stars they have, the more frequently it would get viewed. And I would make a small commission off of that. Okay, fine. That was pretty simple, pretty straightforward. And then they told me that I would occasionally encounter a combination order, and how wonderful that would be because you would make a bigger commission off of that. But what they didn't tell me is that if you hit a combination order, it would zero out your account balance on their platform and you would have to replenish it. So the first time I did it, okay, fine, that went fine. But then I got hit with 4 of these combination orders to the point where I was 10,000 in the hole. And they kept assuring me, oh, don't worry, your money's safe. As soon as you log in, it's your last order. You just submit it and you can withdraw your funds. Okay, fine. So I believed them. And because I did it, there were so many bonuses and all this other stuff. So it looked like my platform account on their end had like, I don't know, $25,000 in it or something crazy. So I went to go withdraw it and it wouldn't let me withdraw the funds. So I asked them and they're like, oh, let's take a look. And they're like, oh, your points went down. And I said, well, you've never told me anything about points. What are you talking about?
14: Yeah.
20: And they're like, yeah, you have to have 100 points on your account in order to withdraw the funds. So I was short 30 points. I said, okay, well, how do I get the points back? And they basically told me you would have to buy those points at $1,000 a pop. So basically they were holding my money ransom for $30,000.
14: Yeah. Yeah, this is obviously not good. I mean, there's so many of these employment scams out there, some that are just purely scams and fraud.
18: other, you know, guised as work from home opportunities, others where there's complicated structures that kind of trick you into, quote, legitimate business. And then you just find out as you get into it, it ends up costing you more than anything else. I would report this to the Federal Trade Commission, Allison, at reportfraud.ftc.gov. That's reportfraud.ftc.gov, and get them to look into it. Let's talk a bit more off the air. We'll take a quick break and be back with more after this. Stay with us.
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23: Hi, Rob. Wanted to ask about charitable gift annuities. I'm single, and the ones that I have gotten information about thus far have been only that you're able to connect your spouse to it. And I was wondering if there are any out there that you can connect family members or friends. And I'm looking for a $10,000 amount. So do you have any advice on looking for that?
18: Yeah, good question. So a charitable gift annuity can be a really fabulous tool. You absolutely do not have to be married. They can be set up for a single individual. In fact, that's the most common. Yes, you can do them for two people, but single is most typical, and it's completely fine. Can you do it for $10,000? It just totally depends on the charity. Now, many charities have minimums of $5,000 to $10,000. And so $10,000 is enough. You just need to find the right organization that aligns with your specific criteria and the amount you're looking to get the CGA for. And then obviously, you know, one that you would be excited about leaving whatever is remaining at your death. So you certainly can do that. My team could get your information and I could direct you accordingly. But, this is going to give you a contract with a charity. You give them the money. They pay you a fixed income for life. You get a partial tax deduction up front. And then when you pass away, the remaining amount goes to the charity. So you certainly can do it. And I think it's just a matter of finding the right charity at this point.
23: Yeah, I'm mostly interested in being able to connect another person to that family member or as a second person as well.
18: Okay. In terms of receiving the income, or what are you thinking there?
23: Yeah, I would receive the income, as I understand it, until I pass, and then the second person would then receive income until they pass.
18: Yeah.
23: Does that sound like that? How's that works?
18: Yes. What you're thinking of is a two-life charitable gift annuity, and it's absolutely possible. So instead of just one person, you set it up for two people. It doesn't have to be a spouse. Payments go to person one, which would be you, the primary annuitant, and then continue to person two after the first passes. And income continues until the second person dies. So it could be a sibling, a child, a friend, no marriage requirement. You would get a lower payout rate because they're paying for two lifetimes, not just one. So it'll be a lower amount than a single life CGA. And the minimum amount could be higher. But, I think, you still very well could find one. I will say for a two life in CGA, often it's 20 to 25,000, but again, it still could work. You just need to do your due diligence.
23: Okay. Appreciate that help.
18: All right. Thanks for your call today. We appreciate you very much. If you want to stay on the line, our team will get your information and I can give you a couple of options to check with. Let's go to Michigan. Hilda, how can I help?
1: Hi, Rob. Thanks for taking my call. My husband and I recently were introduced to the Starfish program. Wondering if you're familiar with that and what your thoughts are on that.
18: Yeah. In terms of, I've heard a little bit about it. I can't say that I know a ton. But essentially, what I'm aware of is that this is something you need to stay, really far from. And essentially it can sound appealing because they promise instant cash back, but they typically charge, if I'm thinking about the right thing, an annual membership fee, meaning you start in the hole. So basically, you load money into the app at checkout, you buy a gift card instantly, you use that gift card to pay and you get cash back, what are referred to as perks credited to your account. It sounds appealing because you get cash back on everyday spending and you can kind of stack the savings on other reward programs and encourages paying with, quote, a cash-like fund option. The trade-off is it adds friction to the spending because you've got to load the money ahead of time. You got to buy the gift cards at checkout, so it's not seamless like a normal card. You're pre-funding purchases, so your money sits in their system, not in your bank. So that introduces liquidity and access risk. And then there's this point I mentioned a moment ago, and that is they often require a paid membership, which could run you $60 a year or more. So you need to be able to justify the cost. And I think just from that standpoint, it introduces a lot of complexity. And I would just ask, is it really worth it? I think the other thing is, is it driving overspending? Because if you're saving, quote, 5% on spending you didn't need, at the end of the day, you're spending more just to earn rewards. So you've got to be really disciplined with your spending and you've got to be willing to deal with the extra steps. Does that all make sense though?
1: Yes, it does. And we were kind of reluctant about it anyway, because you're right. There is a membership fee of $139 to get in, and then it's $60 a month, which they're very vague about explaining that when they explain the program to you.
18: Well, just based on hearing that, I would run for the hills on that one. Yeah, that's not going to make sense at all. That's just way too much in the way of fees for a minimal benefit. And again, it might end up driving spending that you wouldn't otherwise do, which we don't want. So let's keep it simple. If you're disciplined, get a cashback rewards card, like the Wells Fargo card or one of the others that's 2% on every purchase. Pay it in full every month. Only use it for budgeted items. And I'd feel a lot better about that. Hilda, thanks for your call today. God bless you. Let's go to Chattanooga. Hi, Christy. Go right ahead.
4: Yeah, hi. I hope you can clarify something for me. Someone told me that I can collect on my husband's Social Security. I am 68. He's 61 working, and my benefits are really low. I was a stay-at-home mom, didn't have a lot of work experience out of the home. So is that true?
18: Well, you can get up to 50% of your husband's benefit by claiming spousal benefits, but he must already be taking benefits for you to be eligible. So if you think about this in terms of, one of our go-to guys on this explains it like he's got to walk through the door before you can. And so you're not eligible until he begins taking benefits.
4: So we both would be getting benefits at the same time?
18: Yes. Uh-huh. So he starts taking benefits on his record. And then once he does, that makes you eligible for benefits as a spouse. But the benefits, the max you can get is 50% of his. And that's only if you're full retirement age. If you're under that, then you're going to be reduced below 50%. But yes, you would be collecting your spousal benefit. He would be collecting his full retirement benefit. And you would get both of them. And the amount depends on your age at which you begin taking it. I hope that helps. Thanks, Christy.
22: 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Bye-bye.
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7: This is Max McLean. After Judas betrays Jesus to the religious leaders, he watches for an opportunity to hand Jesus over. What does Jesus say to Judas at the Last Supper? Listen to the Bible from Mark 14. On the first day of the Feast of Unleavened Bread, when it was customary to sacrifice the Passover lamb, Jesus' disciples asked him, "Where do you want us to go and make preparations for you to eat the Passover?" So he sent two of his disciples, telling them, "Go into the city, and a man carrying a jar of water will meet you. Follow him. Say to the owner of the house he enters, 'The teacher asks, where is my guest room where I may eat the Passover with my disciples?' He will show you a large upper room furnished and ready. Make preparations for us there." The disciples left, went into the city, and found things just as Jesus had told them. So they prepared the Passover. When evening came, Jesus arrived with the 12. While they were reclining at the table eating, he said, "I tell you the truth. One of you will betray me, one who is eating with me." They were saddened, and one by one they said to him, "Surely, not I." "It is one of the 12," he replied, "one who dips bread into the bowl with me. The Son of Man will go just as it is written about him, but woe to that man who betrays the Son of Man. It would be better for him if he had not been born." While they were eating, Jesus took bread, gave thanks, and broke it, and gave it to his disciples, saying, "Take it. This is my body." Then he took the cup, gave thanks, and offered it to them, and they all drank from it. "This is my blood of the covenant, which is poured out for many," he said to them. "I tell you the truth, I will not drink again of the fruit of the vine until that day when I drink it anew in the kingdom of God." When they had sung a hymn, they went out to the Mount of Olives. From Mark 14, listen to the Bible. It's great for the soul.
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8: Back to Genesis with Dr. John Morris, president, author, and creation seminar speaker with the Institute for Creation Research. Dr. Morris, was the ark big enough to carry all the animals that needed to be on board?
9: Most assuredly it was, Chris. The ark was even bigger than it needed to be. Carefully estimating how many different kinds of animals there were before the flood and the average size, we see that the ark was more than sufficient for the task. In fact, it probably could have carried many more animals. I suspect that it also could have carried many more humans, too. But they had all rejected God's offer to repent and get on board. They died in the flood. But there was room on board. Chris, we don't know all the details about the flood, but those that we do know fit very nicely into the Back to Genesis truth of creation and the flood.
8: If you'd like to go back to Genesis, you can find us on the web at www.icr.org. 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Thanks for tuning in.
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3: Some time ago, one of the highest legal authorities in America announced that bad laws need not be observed. A wave of civil disobedience followed that announcement. I'll be back in a moment with the amazing facts about crumbling authority.
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3: Hello, this is Joe Cruz and the Amazing Facts broadcast, facts which affect you. Late in the 1960s, one of the leading figures in the civil rights movement issued this controversial statement. Some of you may remember it. One has a moral responsibility to disobey unjust laws. That's what the statement was, friends, but how controversial do you think it turned out to be? The man who made it was praised by the church leaders of the land and hailed in the American press. And shortly afterward, the highest legal advocate in the United States judiciary gave public expression to a very similar statement. Now listen, what do we expect to produce by this kind of anarchy, friends? Since when can we elect only to obey the laws we obey? Do we take the same attitude toward God's law? Unfortunately, many people do. 50 years or more ago, it was the common belief that one must obey God in order to be saved. But it's not at all unusual today for religious people to deny that obedience is an actual condition of salvation. Now, which one of these doctrines is true? Now, only a legalist would say that by our own deeds we can gain the favor of God or the forgiveness of sin. That plan would make man his own savior. On the other hand, if we say that we're free to disregard the commandments of God, we'll be no better for having become Christians than we were before. Sinners will not find anything to recommend that way of life as being any better than their own life. Nor has Jesus given any such example of disobedience. Then what shall we do? Our good behavior cannot save us, and we don't want to live in willful transgression either, so that's a dilemma. Well, salvation begins where we are, friends, in sin. From that point, it would be folly to offer our own deeds as any atonement for our past lives. We're often tempted to improve our standing with God by, quote, doing better next time. Have you ever said that? But listen, we can't offset the guilt of yesterday by doing an equal amount of good today. That would be self-justification. It's human rather than divine, and it rejects the blood of Christ as the only means of grace. Paul indicts that course as a denial of the gospel. In fact, in Galatians 5:4, Paul said, Christ has become of no effect unto you. Whosoever of you are justified by the law, ye are fallen from grace. All right, obedience from such a motive is a wrong approach to God. In other words, if we're doing it to save ourselves, He will never accept us on that basis. And those who see this are quick to quote the words of the apostle, Therefore, by the deeds of the law, there shall no flesh be justified in His sight, for by the law is the knowledge of sin. Romans 3:20. Paul believed that a good law does not acquit a bad man. It's not intended to. Does Paul mean by this statement, then, that since we can't earn forgiveness by good that we do, we're free to do as we please? Is that what he means? While nobody is saved by obedience, neither can anybody be saved without it, friends. Obedience testifies to the quality of saving faith. While we're not saved by virtue of our keeping the commandments, we can certainly be lost forever by willfully breaking them. In fact, Hebrews 10:26 says, For if we sin willfully, after that we have received the knowledge of the truth, there remaineth no more sacrifice for sins, but a certain fearful looking for of judgment and fiery indignation. Now, in the beginning, Lucifer charged God with being unfair and arbitrary and requiring obedience to his commandments. Lucifer said, in effect, that creatures can't be happy when they're restricted by arbitrary laws. We're all intelligent creatures, he reasoned, and our ways are as good as yours. You're arbitrary. Nobody can keep those laws. And he's made that same charge ever since then, and he seems to be doing it effectively from some pulpits also today. Despite what men say, the Bible says, this is the love of God, that we keep his commandments, and his commandments are not grievous. 1 John 5, verse 3. The keeping of the commandments of God will be the great issue in the final struggle of this earth, friends. The last battle will rage over a people who keep the commandments of God, according to Revelation 12, 17. Whatever others may say, and however Satan may blind the eyes of men and women about keeping the commandments of God, and however much his agents, some of them claiming to teach in the name of Jesus, may be embittered at those who teach the commandments of God, the Bible says of this people, here is the patience of the saints. Notice that now, patience of the saints.

God says, here are my saints who keep them. Can you deny that commandment keeping has a vital place in God's plan? In the last chapter of the Bible, God leaves, as it were, a parting message. He declares, blessed are they that do His commandments, that they may have right of the tree of life and may enter in through the gates into the city. Revelation 22:14. Now, if God says keeping the commandment gives you a right to the tree of life and a right to enter the gates into the city, dare you deny this and charge God with foolishness, friends? If God made such a declaration, then as sure as you have a right to those blessings because you keep His commandments, it follows that you will have no right to heaven and the tree of life if you don't keep them. So mark this down well. In God's plan of salvation, man is saved only by grace, and salvation is free for the asking. Nothing I can do will purchase salvation. It's a gift of God that I receive by faith. The Bible clearly teaches that. The devil, however, has confused the issue, and his teachers discount the free salvation of Christ until the mention of it becomes a worthless and hollow sound. When a man is saved by the free gift of Christ's grace, he's saved from sin. He's saved from the guilt of sin. He's saved from the power of sin. He's saved from the penalty of sin. And what is sin? The Bible declares it to be the transgression of the law, 1 John 3:4. Now, what law is God talking about there? Why, the Ten Commandments, of course. And you find that in Romans 3:30 and Romans 7:7 and James 2:10-12. Those texts make it abundantly clear that sin is the transgression of the law which contains those precepts, thou shalt not covet, thou shalt not kill, thou shalt not commit adultery. The law which contains those precepts is the law of Ten Commandments. Therefore, to transgress the precepts of this law of the Ten Commandments is sin. Now, the free salvation that we have in Jesus is to be saved first from the guilt of our past sins. Secondly, to be saved from the power of sin so that we'll live no longer in transgression or disobedience. That is, the free salvation not only releases us from the guilt of sin, but also puts a power and a will in us to enable us to obey those commandments. All right, third, His free salvation of grace cancels the penalty of my sin, for He paid that penalty on the cross. Now, don't for one moment believe that a free salvation does not enable and require obedience to God's commandments. God's free salvation by grace is given in a transaction that changes the human heart and mind to such an extent that whereas man was not subject to the law of God, neither indeed could he have been before his conversion, afterward his delight is in the law of God. For Christ writes that law in the heart of man at the time of conversion. Now, it's a fact that an attempt to keep the law as a means of salvation or as a payment on the inheritance we're going to get is a failure. For then the whole scheme becomes one of works and not of grace, and man could then boast of something. Works of obedience, however good, can never have a part in saving a man. Now, right here is where the adversary strikes. Since we're saved by grace, he says, all you need do is just believe. Only believe, and that's it. That's the end. No, friends, a living belief and faith are active, and God says, if you love me, keep my commandments. John 14:15. So listen, don't try to keep his commandments in order to obtain salvation. If you love God, you will want to keep them, and will delight in pleasing him by doing so. You see, obedience is the fruit, the development of conversion. Whether or not you or I have experienced God's free salvation by the grace of God will be seen in our attitude toward the commandments of God, whether we keep them or not. God's free salvation is not marked in a loud and boisterous profession. Christ foresaw the scheming of the adversary and the fact that his servants would clothe themselves in the garments of righteousness. Said, think not that I am come to destroy the prophets. I am not come to destroy, but to fulfill. Matthew 5:17.
Plain enough language, friend.

But the next two verses cut like a two-edged sword. Listen to these verses now. For verily I say unto you, till heaven and earth pass, one jot or one tittle shall in no wise pass from the law till all be fulfilled. Whosoever therefore shall break one of these least commandments and shall teach men so, he shall be called the least in the kingdom of heaven. But whosoever shall do and teach them, the same shall be called great in the kingdom of heaven. And then Luke 16:17 says, it's easier for heaven and earth to pass than one jot of the law to fail. Well, friends, since heaven and earth have not failed or passed away, we had better abide by the statement of Jesus that the law of the Ten Commandments has not passed away either. Now listen, in the light of these texts of Scripture, take your own measurements in the sight of God. Your attitude and mind toward the law and the keeping of it, not as a means of salvation, but as a result, will be the determining factor in God's measure of each one of us. And he who denies the power of the gospel to enable men to keep the commandments of God after being saved denies the power and efficiency of Jesus Christ and denies the fundamentals of the gospel of Christ. Hasn't Satan messed up and confused the thinking of people, friends? This is his aim. He enlists all he can into his crusade against the law, men of the cloth as well as others. His servants often appear as the ministers of righteousness. The good book declares to the law and to the testimony, if they speak not according to this word, it is because there is no light in them. Isaiah 8:20. The final conflict is shaping up around the keeping of the commandments of God and around those who keep and teach them. And those who keep those commandments, my friends, are on God's side in the age-old conflict, while those who knowingly break them and teach men not to keep them are emissaries from the kingdom of darkness and they're on Satan's side, no matter what their religious profession might be. So let me ask you something today, friend. Which side are you on? Where do you stand? If you've not yet decided, make your decision today, right now. Stand on God's side. And victory over sin will be yours. And now, this is Joe Cruz saying goodbye for today.

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2: Welcome to Focus on Healthy Foods. I'm Nikki Anderson. I've got Melody Prettyman with me in the studio today again. Welcome, Melody.
3: Hi, how are you, Nikki?
2: I'm fine. You're doing well?
3: Hey, it's beautiful outside. I am not complaining for anything.
2: Yes, well, we're walking upright and we're talking and laughing together. So it's
3: we
2: a beautiful day. And as always, listener, we're here to try and help you make some healthy choices in your food and your diet. And just know that vegetarian cooking is not weird and it's good for you and it tastes good and it's not really that costly.
3: Oh, it's cheaper than
2: it
3: can, any other way you can eat. And
2: it's
3: not complicated.
2: I was at the store one day, and I had all my vegetables and things like that. And the man behind me was watching me put my groceries on the conveyor belt. And I looked up at him, and he was watching, and I kind of smiled. And he said, "You eat very healthy." And I said, "Well, I'm just trying this. This was my first, you know, venture at doing this." I was amazed at my bill.
3: Oh, it was pennies, wasn't it?
2: It
3: in
2: was
3: comparison.
2: So much less mm-hmm. than it's been in the past. It had been.
3: People ask me this all the time in my seminars, you know, can I afford to eat this way? And of course I say, you can't afford it. Furthermore, if you want that new pair of shoes or you're looking for a new dress or guys, there's something you want new, you're going to have that money to buy that because mm-hmm. now you're spending it on something else besides food.
2: Yep. And one of the things that I don't know if I want to call it splurge, but I really enjoy because it goes farther than what you get and what you buy. It's like rice, you mm-hmm. know, mm-hmm. it swells up, and that is quinoa.
3: I love quinoa, and I think it's very inexpensive. I know when you look at it per pound, you see these little round balls like in there, and you think, okay, but they expand.
2: Right.
3: They expand when you cook them.
2: They double in size.
3: They really do, mm-hmm. and you get so much for them, and they're packed full of vitamins and nutrients. Love quinoa.
2: Oh, yeah. It's for me now, we've said in past programs that I'm not crazy about tofu.
3: Right.
2: Just never have been. But I love quinoa. I have found, you know, they always say, oh, tofu, you can add anything with it, and it takes on the flavor. And people have tried to get me to try it because mm-hmm. of that. It just doesn't work with me. But quinoa does the same thing.
3: It
2: now,
3: does.
2: You and I have talked. It's been a while since you've been here. So we've talked. When I told you I got the bright idea one day of adding taco seasoning in to the mix while it was cooking.
3: Mm-hmm.
2: And you had told me about the adding the fruit in.
3: Mm-hmm.
2: And what was it you do, apples?
3: I cut up one apple and dice up one banana.
2: Mm-hmm. Yes.
3: And I can do a sweet instead of a savory for breakfast, whether that's oat, quinoa, rice, it doesn't matter. Because, you know, I try to stay away from all sugars and processed
2: sure.
3: foods as much as I possibly can. And I like flavor. I'm like anybody else out there. But I will cut that up. If you want raisins, you can put that in there. If you want mm-hmm. a few nuts, you can put that in. Also, like a nutmeg or a cinnamon. And if you're using a rice cooker or whether you're using a pan on the stove with a lid, I cook it on medium. I don't stir it. I don't do anything
2: uh-huh.
3: to it. Once I incorporate all that together in my pan, when the water's cooked out, it's done. I just take it off the stove and I just let it set there for a few minutes and incorporate. When you bring it out and you start eating it, and I like vanilla too, and when you start eating that food, wow, the flavor in it, and you don't really taste the banana flavor, it just adds a sweetness to it.
2: I'm laughing because
3: I know what
2: listener, I have to tell you, for months she kept telling me about that recipe, and I tried it, but I would not put the banana in. I love bananas,
3: mm-hmm.
2: but I don't like them cooked into anything.
3: Mm-hmm.
2: And one day I thought, okay, I'm going to try this, but I'm not going to tell Melody. So I put the banana in, and I was amazed the banana disappeared, and it didn't taste like banana, but it was so sweet.
3: Mm-hmm.
2: And then I told you about the taco seasoning, and I was amazed that, like she says, we can have mm-hmm. sweet or savory with the same basic ingredient as the quinoa.
3: Well, since then, you know, I have a taco seasoning recipe that I do myself, and I made up this seasoning, and in some of my seminars I had did last year, I went down through the southern part of Tennessee, North Carolina, and South Carolina, and I tried that, Nikki. I took a rice cooker with me. I chopped up some onion, put my taco seasoning in there, my water, and my quinoa, and I served it to people like a taco salad, and they fell in love.
2: Oh, wonderful.
3: They loved it. The consensus was the same way. I never heard one person say, oh, I don't like that, because with the texture, there's a little bit of a meat texture there. Mm-hmm. And we're just under the assumption it has to be meat before it tastes like that. And it was really good. And I've had quinoa where I've done it in a barbecue flavor. I've done it where it's a sloppy Joe flavor. You can do whatever you want to mm-hmm. that quinoa.
2: So I took it and I put it right in the flour tortilla
3: mm-hmm.
2: with lettuce and salsa on it. And that was the meat.
3: Like a burrito.
2: Uh-huh.
3: You could also do it whenever you're making enchiladas. I mean, mm-hmm. you have to open your mind to endless possibilities mm-hmm. when you're cooking.
2: Get creative.
3: Yes, get creative, because mm-hmm. just little simple things like your bean gravy, and I love it, and the taco quinoa, I can just go over and over again how sometimes you're put in a situation, you're thinking, okay, what am I going to cook tonight? And tell me this, Nikki. Honestly, don't you cook less now than you ever did, but you still eat good quality food a lot?
2: I think so.
3: Yeah,
2: I think so, because the quinoa I especially love, because you can make
3: a lot
2: five or six mm-hmm. cups of it, and it keeps forever. I mean, it'll keep over a week in the refrigerator and not lose its flavor.
3: Well, you know, with beans, I make a huge pot of beans.
2: Mm-hmm.
3: And I put them in quart bags when it cools, and I put them in the freezer.
2: Mm-hmm.
3: And same way with rice, the same way with quinoa. And I cook in quantity. You know, I'm by myself, too. So cooking in quantity, even though you're one person, I might spend one day cooking. But then I have a reward every day for a long time, because I can go to my freezer, put it in the refrigerator, or thaw it out, and then I can use it, incorporate it to whatever meal I want to that day.
2: Now, I always had to go to the health food store, clear over in Carbondale, mm-hmm. to get the quinoa. But as quinoa is catching on in popularity, mm-hmm. that price per pound
3: has come down.
2: It's gone three times more.
3: Really?
2: Yes.
3: Okay.
2: But the grocery stores are catching on. Our local Kroger store has it in bulk there, and it's half the price.
3: Well,
2: so you can find it more places. I think I told you, too, about Wild Oats.
3: Yes.
2: The Wild Oats brand.
3: Mm-hmm.
2: They have quinoa in 1-pound packages. I get that at Walmart.
3: Mm-hmm.
2: They also really have a nice mixture. It's quinoa and wild brown rice.
3: Yes. I know which one you're talking about. I really like that.
2: That is so nice. For people that want, you know, that rice flavor
3: mm-hmm.
2: in there, and it's the same thing with that. I can make the sweet or the savory with it.
3: You can. I've tried something new this year because of that cookbook I've been working on. I know I procrastinated for a long time about getting this one done, and I want this cookbook done. But I spent a week really perfecting some recipes, and believe it or not, I make a quinoa waffle.
2: A what?
3: You heard it. A quinoa waffle.
2: Like you Belgium. Thought I was crazy for quinoa.
3: A Belgium waffle. And I put the onions. I do this one in a savory. And I make this waffle. I don't even spray a cooking oil in it. I do sesame seeds. And I put the sesame seed down on the waffle, put the mixture in.
2: On the iron?
3: Mm-hmm, on the iron, put the sesame seeds over the top, and it won't stick. And
2: sesame seeds have oil in, right?
3: They do, and they're an essential fat.
2: Okay.
3: And I cool these down and I put them in the freezer, and you know they come in. It's a big circle, your Belgium is, and you cut them into fours. You pop them in the iron, like your toaster or something. It comes out nice and crispy, and you can even use that as an entree and put a
2: Sure.
3: sauce over top that, like a mushroom sauce over it. And Nikki, it's absolutely wonderful.
2: What a unique way to serve quinoa. And it's
3: Yeah, a
2: healthy.
3: whole grain. It's a great whole grain.
2: Yep. A lot of people look at quinoa when it's cooked. Now, I have an aunt that won't try it because simply because of the way it looks. And I kid her about it all the time, but she's a lot more finicky about food than I've ever been.
3: Well, we
2: But
3: eat with our eyes, so
2: we
3: for
2: do.
3: some people that could be an
2: But I
3: illusion
2: was
3: that they don't
2: warned
3: like.
2: ahead of time, so I'm warning you listeners, if you're going to try quinoa, it does look unusual when it's cooked. The little outer ring kind of pops
3: Pops
2: off
3: open.
2: and it's there, but it's you eat it, it doesn't taste funny or anything. It's just part of the quinoa, but you can make more quinoa. One of your recipes, the quinoa loaf, you say 2 cups quinoa to 5 cups water. Usually it's two and or one part to one part. And I've tried that and it does make it go farther. So depending on what I want to do with it makes it a little bit softer, more like rice.
3: Right.
2: So
3: And a
2: you get
3: loafer.
2: versatility
3: You
2: that
3: can
2: way.
3: make burgers. Have you had any quinoa burgers or
2: No, I haven't.
3: you know,
2: Do you make
3: just
2: those too?
3: yes, I have. I mean, you'd be surprised. I make it out of rice, oats, whatever you want, but we can make these grains. Most of them don't have a taste, and I can sit down and just eat quinoa just
2: I
3: straight.
2: can too.
3: I like it. It has a very, very mild taste to it.
2: It's almost a nutty taste, just a mild nutty taste. If you just put it, keep it in your mouth and just think about it, it's a little bit of a nutty taste, which I was leery of at first. I thought, how could this be sweet? I could see it being savory with the little bit of flavor, but I wasn't really convinced it could take on the sweet flavors, but it does. I really like the breakfast cereal that you make with the apples and the raisins and the cinnamon and
3: Banana.
2: vanilla and the banana, yes.
3: Don't forget that, but I'm
2: The
3: going to get you
2: banana.
3: to remember that banana, girl. You know, I love bananas, great potassium, and I try to eat at least a banana every day.
2: I do too, but you know, I just thought too, that's really great for people who maybe have kids that don't like bananas.
3: Throw it in their food.
2: Put
3: They
2: that
3: want a
2: in
3: banana.
2: there, it disappears, I promise. It was gone when I took the lid off, and it did not taste like banana. I was so amazed. So if you've got kids, especially that don't like bananas, throw that in there and they'll get the benefit from the banana. And we're out of time
3: Oh
2: again.
3: no.
2: Angie's
3: Goodbye,
2: in there
3: quinoa.
2: with my warning sign up there. Listeners, we hope again today we've kind of put aside some of your myths about vegetarian cooking and brought you some new ideas and some new recipe ideas and things. So if you want more information, give me a call at 618-627-4651 or send me an email, radio@3abn.org. Melody, will you come back again sometime?
3: You know I'll be back here,
2: You
3: Nikki.
2: better. Thank you, Angie, again for being in the control room for us. All right, listeners, it's time for us to go. Keep your focus on those healthy foods.
1: There was a time when my expectations were so high, no one could have possibly lived up to them. It was a difficult and lonely time in my life, and I was full of fear and self-pity and fierce resentments. Then I was told that we all have feet of clay, and no one should be put on a pedestal. I had to grow up and learn that when I expect others to be perfect, I will always be disappointed sooner or later. Only God is perfect, and He loves us just as we are. Today I'm learning to love others unconditionally and trying to see others through God's eyes. Remember, expectations are nothing more than premeditated resentments.
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0: This is Max McLean. After Judas betrays Jesus to the religious leaders, he watches for an opportunity to hand Jesus over. What does Jesus say to Judas at the Last Supper? Listen to the Bible from Mark 14. On the first day of the Feast of Unleavened Bread, when it was customary to sacrifice the Passover lamb, Jesus' disciples asked him, "Where do you want us to go and make preparations for you to eat the Passover?" So he sent two of his disciples, telling them, "Go into the city, and a man carrying a jar of water will meet you. Follow him. Say to the owner of the house he enters, 'The teacher asks, where is my guest room where I may eat the Passover with my disciples?' He will show you a large upper room furnished and ready. Make preparations for us there." The disciples left, went into the city, and found things just as Jesus had told them. So they prepared the Passover. When evening came, Jesus arrived with the 12. While they were reclining at the table eating, he said, "I tell you the truth. One of you will betray me, one who is eating with me." They were saddened, and one by one they said to him, "Surely, not I." "It is one of the 12," he replied, "one who dips bread into the bowl with me. The Son of Man will go just as it is written about him, but woe to that man who betrays the Son of Man. It would be better for him if he had not been born." While they were eating, Jesus took bread, gave thanks, and broke it, and gave it to his disciples, saying, "Take it, this is my body." Then he took the cup, gave thanks, and offered it to them, and they all drank from it. "This is my blood of the covenant, which is poured out for many," he said to them. "I tell you the truth, I will not drink again of the fruit of the vine until that day when I drink it anew in the kingdom of God." When they had sung a hymn, they went out to the Mount of Olives. From Mark 14, listen to the Bible. It's great for the soul.
1: The Bible says that faith comes by hearing. 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

0: What creature has the most complex language? The answer next on today's Creation Moment. And now, here's our Creation Moments host, Ian Taylor.
1: One might expect that the ape would turn out to be the best animal communicator, but evolution's expectations about language and a link between man and apes proved to be wrong. The bee has the most complex and detailed functional language among the animals. Let's say that a bee has located a particularly good source of nectar and returns to the hive to tell its friends where it is. Our bee dances a figure eight, with the cross points at the center of the eight giving the direction of the nectar in relation to the sun. As the bee dances on the wall of the honeycomb, the position of the sun is always down. If the bee moves up the comb wall at 17 degrees to the left of vertical, it means the honey is 17 degrees to the left of the sun. This communication even works on cloudy days, since bees can see the ultraviolet light that penetrates the clouds. Distance is communicated by the speed of the dance. Neither man's languages nor bees' language evolved. They were given by God. Why else would the bee indicate direction relative to the sun in the same way that human beings do? That the bee is the best communicator in the animal world and not the apes helps to show that language cannot be explained by evolution.
2: For stunning imagery, reference articles, or to listen to today's Creation Moment again, download the Creation Moments app on your phone or visit creationmoments.com. 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And be sure to join us next time for another Creation Moment, proclaiming evidence of God's truth.
3: Many people wonder, how can we know what's healthy to eat? One week a food is good for us, and the next week it's not. To know the answer, we need to study God's original plan for the human diet. In the Bible book of Genesis, God tells us what to eat. He says that He has given us every herb yielding seed, which includes grains, and trees that bear fruit, which includes fruits and nuts. Then He says He has given us the herb of the field, or vegetables. Grains, fruits, nuts, and vegetables constitute the diet chosen for us by our Creator. And science now agrees that this is the healthiest diet for humans. This is Jennifer White for Strong Tower Radio, where God's character is proclaimed.

0: An inheritance is about more than money. Hi, I'm Rob West with a Faith and Finance Minute. Proverbs 13:22 says, a good man leaves an inheritance to his children's children. That can include financial resources, but Scripture points to something deeper, a legacy of wisdom, faith, and faithful stewardship. Money passed down without character can quickly disappear. But when we pass down values like generosity, contentment, and trust in God, we give something that can last for generations. That kind of inheritance doesn't begin in a will. It begins in the way we live each day. It grows through the example we set, the conversations we have, and the priorities we model at home. So yes, prepare financially, but also invest spiritually. Connect with a certified Kingdom Advisor who's been trained to deliver financial advice that aligns with your Christian values by visiting our website, faithfi.com.
1: Back to Genesis with Dr. John Morris, geologist and president of the Institute for Creation Research. Dr. Morris, is there any evidence that man and dinosaurs lived together?
2: Yes, indeed there is, Chris. The Bible even describes dinosaur-like beasts in the book of Job, and Job lived after the flood. Also, we see numerous places where native peoples drew pictures of dinosaur-like beasts. Almost every nation around the world has legends of dragons, huge reptilian beasts that sound very much like our modern-day reconstructions of dinosaurs. Recently, some very interesting burial stones have been excavated from tombs in South America, which clearly show dinosaurs and humans together. These stones date from long before dinosaurs were reconstructed from their fossils. As far as we know, no dinosaurs are alive today, but we have good evidence that dinosaur-like beasts existed along with humans in the not-too-distant past. It all started back in Genesis.
1: For more on creation, visit our website at www.icr.org.
3: What did I learn from a fight with my wife? I'm Mark Merrill with today's Family Minute. Last night, Susan and I got into an argument. So is this simply a confession? No. I'd like for good to come out of it. So here are the cardinal relationship rules that I broke last night. First, I broke our 9 p.m. curfew on having serious discussions. We're usually tired and cranky after that time, so we shouldn't talk about important topics. Last night, it was really late, about 11:30. Second, I broke the one issue rule. Only talk about one issue at a time with your spouse. 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
4: 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The Family Minute with Mark Merrill, helping families love well.

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1: Now the weather forecast for Strong Tower Radio. For Michigan's UP, a 60% chance of showers and thunderstorms this afternoon. Will be mostly cloudy with a high of 72 degrees. A 40% chance of showers continuing early tonight. Otherwise, mostly cloudy conditions will clear out with a low of 54 degrees. For northern Michigan, there's going to be an 80% chance of showers and thunderstorms this afternoon. Highs will be up to 82 degrees with cloud cover increasing. And an 80% chance of showers and thunderstorms continuing overnight, with lows back down to 57 degrees. For southern Michigan, a 40% chance of afternoon showers today will be partly sunny with a high of 86 degrees. Our lows will be back down to 65 degrees overnight, with a 90% chance of showers and thunderstorms. And for central Illinois, there's going to be a high of 86 degrees today, with a 30% chance of afternoon showers and mostly sunny skies. It will be mostly cloudy overnight, with a 40% chance of stormy weather and lows down to 69 degrees. For Strong Tower Radio, I'm meteorologist Scott Cook.
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0: The Pathfinders arrived in Gillette, but they weren't able to make it onto the Camporee grounds. The tickets that Carson and Sarah purchased were sent in the mail, they've learned. But did anyone receive them? Not Sarah in Grizzly Mountain or Natasha at her house. Well, it's mid-afternoon now, and instead of setting up camp, the group is back at the Gillette Rec Center. And the Pathfinders and leaders have a lot of questions. They're going to have to exercise their faith and trust that God will get them through and comfort them in their disappointment. Let's join everyone back at the Rec Center for today's episode called Disappointment. It's number 3 of this story series called Road to Rockpile.
1: Hey, why are we turning around?
2: Miss Natasha, why aren't we going into Camporee?
3: Natasha, I feel terrible.
4: We'll figure it out, Sarah. Don't worry.
3: Too late. I'm very worried.
5: Natasha, we're going to have to tell the kids something.
4: Natasha, what's going on?
5: And you're going to have to tell the leaders.
4: This doesn't sound good. Sarah, it'll all work out.
6: Miss Natasha, the kids are confused and so am I.
4: I'm sorry, Ranger Brooke. I don't have any answers yet.
7: Natasha, we're back at the rec center. Now what?
4: Thank you, Deputy Bo.
5: Everybody, listen up. Pathfinders, get in your seats.
8: Chaplain Jake, what's going on?
5: Well, once everybody's quiet, we'll explain.
9: Mom, are you okay?
3: Oh, Carson, I'm sorry about this.
9: About what?
5: Pathfinders, we're going to be slightly delayed setting up camp.
10: But why, Chaplain Jake?
5: Well, we hit just a little hurdle.
4: Thanks, Jake, but I got this.
5: Okay.
4: Pathfinders, it seems that our email confirmation isn't enough to get us into the Camporee. We were mailed physical tickets.
11: Wait, do we have to go all the way back to Discovery Mountain for them?
4: No way. No, we don't.
11: Phew, that's good.
4: Well, it isn't really good because we never received the tickets, at least as far as we can tell.
6: Can someone back in Discovery Mountain check for us?
4: I already talked to Granddad. He didn't get the tickets, and neither did Sarah.
3: No, we didn't.
9: I don't remember what the website said. That was months ago.
4: I know, Carson. It's all right.
12: Well, what's our next move?
4: I don't know.
7: Should we head back home?
13: No!
4: Everyone stay in your seats. I'm going to see if I can find someone higher up on the Camporee staff who can help us.
11: Okay. What would you like us to do?
4: Just stay on the bus for now.
11: Everyone? Let's sing. Oh, come on, everyone.
14: Oh, we are the Pathfinder Strong.
11: Hey, no one's singing.
15: Oh, we are the Pathfinder Strong.
11: Thank you, Henry. Who else wants to sing?
4: Jake, will you help me? Ranger Brooke, Leon, Deputy Bo, I could use your help too.
6: Yes, of course.
7: Let's step outside.
14: Oh, we are the Pathfinder Strong, a servant of...
11: What? No one's joining me? Not even you this time, Henry?
15: No one's really in a singing mood, Miss Holt.
11: Yes, sadly, neither am I.
6: The kids are really disappointed.
12: Yeah, we all are.
4: I'm ready to hear your ideas about how to try and fix this.
7: The Gillette Police Department is just over that way. I'll walk over and see if they can help.
5: The police department? What?
7: Yeah, I'll talk to them. Officer to officer. You know, explain the situation.
4: Deputy Bo, I appreciate that offer, but I don't see how that'll help.
7: Well, they could, Well, I don't know, actually.
4: This is all just an unfortunate mix-up.
12: Are you sure the tickets aren't at your house? Or at your old house?
4: Oh, at my mom's house? I don't think so, but I'll call and find out.
12: And the name and number of the person you bought the tickets from?
4: I'm still trying to figure that out. Let me call home. Stand by.
6: Listen, everyone. I know that we're still hoping this all works out.
5: hoping. Praying's more like it. These kids have worked so hard to get to Camperee.
6: I know. But we should talk about what to do if we can't get into Camperee.
7: Contingency plan? Agreed.
5: Nope, no way. I'm sure we're gonna get in. It's just a matter of figuring out the ticket thing.
12: Jake, that's what we all want. But if we can't, where are we going to sleep tonight?
6: It's almost dinner time.
5: Hey, let's check with Natasha.
12: Here she is now.
6: Any news on the tickets?
4: No, my mom didn't get them either. I just can't think of where else they would have been mailed.
6: Natasha, it'll be dinner time soon. What would you like us to do for that?
12: And worst case scenario, where are we going to sleep tonight?
5: The hotels are all full.
4: Oh, we'll figure it out. We have to. My cell reception is terrible. Jake, can you help me find some more info on the website?
5: Sure.
7: If we're going to go home tonight, we should leave town by about 6.
4: No, I'm not giving up yet.
12: Natasha, it may be the most logical option.
4: Dad, everyone on the bus is getting really restless.
12: Yeah, I'm not surprised.
4: Ugh, what can we do with the Pathfinders while we work on this?
12: I could take a group to the big box store.
16: Oh, right. I need to get a raincoat.
4: Good idea.
17: Miss Natasha!
4: Keziah, you should be on the bus.
17: Well, Addison left.
4: Well, yes, but to talk to her dad.
17: Miss Natasha, Piper has my hat, and she won't give it back.
4: God, here comes Piper.
2: Kezzy, you can have your hat back.
4: There you go. Thank you, Piper.
17: Okay. Piper, you stretch it out. It's too big now.
2: Sorry, Keziah. I didn't mean to.
17: Natasha, help me!
16: Keziah, Piper, you can't just leave the bus without permission.
2: Sorry, Miss Holt.
17: I thought we would be camping now.
16: We all did, Keziah. You just have to be patient.
12: Joyce, I'm going to take a group to the store.
16: Oh, good. Take a few of the middle schoolers with you. Please.
12: All right. But I'll need some help.
17: I'm going with you.
16: Okay, I'll help you. Piper, do you want to go to the store?
2: Nah, I'll stay on the bus.
7: Leon, don't take too long. We really should think about getting back to Discovery Mountain.
12: Don't worry, I agree.
0: A group of restless Pathfinders left for the store. Another group went for a walk with Ranger Brooke. Just a few people are left on the bus.
18: Sarah, right?
3: Yes?
18: I'm Ken Olson, Yumi's dad. Are you all right?
3: I just don't know how to help. I wish that I could remember all the information from when we ordered the tickets.
9: Mom, I helped you. It's my fault.
8: It's no one's fault. We just have to figure it out.
9: But...
8: Look, Natasha and Jake are working on it. It's just a short delay.
19: Mr. Olson, can I call my mom?
18: Sure, Nora,
11: It looks like someone feels worse than we do.
18: Oh, that's Piper. I'll go and talk to her.
11: Good. Nora, do you want to use my phone to call your mom?
19: Yes, please.
8: Miss Vermillion, where'd Carson go?
11: He slumped in a seat in the back corner of the bus.
8: I'll go and talk to him.
11: Thank you, Cyrus.
19: Miss Vermillion, which buttons do I push?
11: I'll dial it for you, honey.
18: Piper, are you okay?
17: Not really.
18: Do you want to tell me what happened?
17: Mr. Olson, it's just that no one's happy anymore.
18: No, we're all pretty disappointed about not getting into Camperee.
17: I was so looking forward to this week.
18: I know. We all were. Miss Natasha and Chaplain Jake are working on fixing the ticket problem.
17: I know, but what if they can't?
18: Well... We'll have to be patient and find out.
17: But I...
20: Mr. Olson, Mia and Janet just texted me. There's a Devil's Tower climbing wall in the rec center.
18: Harold, just a minute. You're interrupting.
20: Oh, sorry. Can we go inside and climb?
18: Maybe in a bit.
20: Pretty please. I'm so bored.
18: Why didn't you go with Mr. Tremblay's group? Or with Ranger Brooke and the others?
20: I was napping.
18: Well... I can't let you go alone.
17: It's okay, Mr. Olson. You can go.
18: Well, then, you come with us, Piper.
17: Fine.
18: Sarah, let Natasha and Jake know we're in the rec center.
11: All right.
18: Don't leave without us.
11: Oh, I don't think we're going anywhere anytime soon.
20: Devil's Tower, here I come.
17: How is Harold so excited?
4: Sarah, you doing okay?
1: Ken took a couple of the kids into the rec center.
4: Oh, okay. Thanks.
1: Any news yet about the tickets?
4: No, but Jake is making another phone call.
21: I ruined everything for you. I should never have tried to help.
4: No, we'll figure it out. I have faith.
21: You do?
4: I do. I saw how hard these Pathfinders worked to get here. Right, Nora?
19: Really, really hard.
4: Yes. And God will get us through this.
21: But how are you so upbeat?
4: Upbeat? Oh, I'm not. I'm disappointed and frustrated. But my faith and trust in God is comforting me.
21: Comforting?
4: Yes. God promises to comfort us in times like this.
21: I wish that I could believe that.
4: I read a Bible verse about it this week.
21: You did?
4: Oh, I screenshot it so I wouldn't forget. Here, take a look.
21: God of all comfort, who comforts us in all our tribulation, that we may be able to comfort those who are in any trouble with the comfort with which we ourselves are comforted by God.
4: That's from 2 Corinthians.
21: It's a lovely promise. I wish I could have that kind of comfort.
4: It's available to you.
21: It is?
4: Yes.
5: Natasha!
4: Hey, Jake. What's up?
5: I finally got through to somebody. We need to talk to John Redhead and get his authorization. Then they can sort the whole thing out in their system.
4: John Redhead?
19: He's super funny.
21: The video guy? Where will we find him?
4: I have no idea.
22: Where will they find John Redhead? We'll find out more right after this.
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20: Whoa! It's true!
18: That rock climbing wall looks just like the Devil's Tower Monument.
20: See you guys.
18: Harold, wait. I can't let you go alone.
20: Aw, man.
18: Sorry, Harold. I'm responsible for you.
20: Then come on, Mr. Olson. Oh, no. Look at that lineup.
18: Well, we're waiting anyway. Let's get in line. Come on, Piper.
17: There's Ranger Brooke. Can I go with them?
18: Where?
17: Right over there, watching the swimming. Please, can I go with them? Yumi's there.
18: Yes, I see that. Okay, but hold on just a minute. Ranger Brooke!
17: Will she hear you?
18: Ranger Brooke!
26: Who's calling me?
18: Piper, wave your arms in the air like me. Oh, good, she sees us. Piper is coming to join you!
26: Okay,
18: Piper, run over. I'll watch out for you.
17: Thanks. Excuse me. Ouch, that's my toe.
26: Piper, hi.
17: Come on, we're gonna climb the Devil's Tower. Harold would love it. He's over there already with Mr. Olson. Let's go, right behind you.
26: Mia, Janet, wait, we have to stay together. Come on, everyone.
10: Gracie, let's go find the top club chef people.
3: They're not at the rec center, are they?
26: I heard that, you two. We have to stay together.
10: Yes, Ranger Brooke.
26: Yumi, Henry, Piper, come on, follow me.
10: Yes, Ranger Brooke.
22: In all of the rec center chaos, Ranger Brooke scrambled to keep an eye on her pathfinders. She managed to keep tabs on all but one.
17: Ranger Brooke? Yumi? Mia? Janet?
20: Hey, Pathfinder. Did you lose your group?
17: I They were here just a second ago. Then we all were going to the climbing wall. But I can't see them.
20: Let's get you reconnected with them.
17: I shouldn't go anywhere with a stranger.
20: Oh, no, you shouldn't. You're right. I'll just see if I can help you see them.
17: I recognize your voice.
20: You do, do you?
17: But you're way taller than I thought you would be in real life.
20: Oh, yeah? Well, is it better if I just sit down here on this bench?
17: Yes, now I can see you better. It really is you!
20: Well, we'll work to find your club for you. Let's start by looking at your wristband.
17: I don't have a wristband yet.
20: Okay, well, let's get Eden. Eden, can you help this young lady? She's lost her Pathfinder leader.
2: Sure, I'd be happy to, Pastor John.
20: Eden's one of my staff. She'll help you.
2: What's your name, hon?
6: Piper.
2: Hi, Piper. And your wristband?
20: Oh, Eden, Piper doesn't have a wristband yet. Could you walk her around to find her leader and group?
2: Sure. Come on, Piper.
20: It's okay, Piper. Eden will help you.
17: No, it's just that we tried to get into Campery and get our wristbands, but
2: what happened?
17: We didn't print out our tickets or something, and we got turned away.
20: Well, now that's disappointing, isn't it?
17: Uh-huh.
20: Eden, it sounds like a resale ticket issue again. How did we fix that for the group from Medicine Hat?
2: After you authorized it, I called the original purchaser and got it all sorted.
20: Well, all right. You have my authorization to help this club, too. What's your club name, Piper?
17: The Discovery Mountain Pathfinder Club.
20: Okay, just tell the person working at the gate that I said they're authorized to contact the original purchaser and help you all out.
17: Thank you so much.
20: In fact, Eden can go with you.
17: Thank you. Oh, I see Ranger Brooke. Ranger Brooke! Ranger Brooke!
20: Hey, Betty, did your sick actor make it, or do we need to use the understudy?
2: And he's off.
7: Piper, there you are. I thought we lost you.
17: I'm okay. I want you to meet...
2: You're okay then, Piper?
17: Yeah, but Eden...
2: Sorry, I have to take this. Eden here. Yes, I heard back from her this morning.
17: Ranger Brooke! Everyone, you'll never guess who I just met.
7: Who, Piper?
17: John Redhead! Look, he's over there. Or he was a minute ago.
7: All right, everyone, back to the bus.
17: You guys, it's true! I met him!
13: The actual John Redhead?
17: Yes!
14: Or was it just a lookalike?
17: No, you guys, I talked to him!
20: There's no way. There were so many people in that rec center. I didn't even get to climb Devil's Tower.
17: Yeah, but I talked to him. It was him.
4: So, Piper, I told Jake and Deputy Beau about what John Redhead said to you.
17: Miss Natasha, you believe me?
4: Yes, of course.
17: You're the only one.
4: Well, I've been praying all day, and I believe God sent us help.
21: It is a bit far-fetched. I mean, there are thousands of people in Gillette right now, and...
17: It was him, Miss Natasha.
4: It's okay, Piper. I believe you. The problem is, do you have any proof of what he told you about authorizing helping us?
17: Well, no. He walked way too fast.
4: And the young woman helping you?
17: Eden? Yeah, I looked and looked, but she just disappeared.
4: So Deputy Beau and Chaplain Jake think it's too risky to wait in the long line at the gate again without proof of John Redhead's authorization.
17: So no one believes me?
4: I do. It's just... Well, how do we prove it?
17: So we are just going to go home and miss the whole campery because no one believes me?
4: No, not yet. We're still trying to reach the person we purchased the tickets from.
17: I guess I'll just sit here on the bus then until you all give up and we go home.
4: It's not...
15: I'll sit with Piper and see if I can help her to feel better.
4: Thank you, Joyce.
15: Why don't you take a walk? It might make you feel a bit better, and it could clear your head.
4: I could, but...
15: Oh, go on. Take Chaplain Jake with you.
4: You're right, Joyce. Sitting here sure isn't helping.
16: Well, what do you think? Was that really John Redhead that Piper talked to? And will the Pathfinders be able to figure things out? We'll exercise our faith along with them right after this.
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22: Let's join Natasha and Jake as they take a walk around the rec center parking lot.
4: Jake, do you believe Piper?
5: That she talked to the John Redhead? It seems unlikely.
4: But why would she make that up? Piper's a good kid.
5: Well, I mean, it could have happened.
4: It did.
5: It's just so hard to believe.
4: God answers prayers in unexpected ways sometimes. Ways that some people find hard to believe.
5: Well, that's very true. Hey!
4: Yeah?
5: This spring, my students and I talked about the story of the disciples on the road to Emmaus.
4: Oh, right, I remember.
5: Yeah, maybe Piper is our Mary Magdalene.
4: Mary Magdalene?
5: Uh-huh. Remember she and a few other women went to the tomb early that Sunday morning?
4: Oh, yeah. And Mary saw Jesus. He talked to her.
5: And?
4: And no one believed her.
5: Exactly. And later, Jesus appeared to two of his disciples while they walked to their home in Emmaus.
4: Right. And they had no idea they were talking to Jesus.
5: Right. It wasn't until they sat at their table with Jesus that they realized it was him.
4: Well, and then what did they do?
5: Well, they ran back all the way to Jerusalem to tell everybody.
4: And then everyone believed Mary, right? Because now two more disciples saw Jesus?
5: Nope.
4: What?
5: No, they didn't believe at all until Jesus showed up in the room.
4: Oh, right. And then they all saw him.
5: Yeah, well, almost all of them. You see, poor Thomas wasn't there.
4: Oh, right. Okay, so see, God comforts us when we pray.
5: In ways that could seem unbelievable.
4: Yes. And so, Jake, what do you think?
5: You mean, did Piper really see and talk to the John Redhead? And did he really offer to help us? And now we have no way of proving it?
4: Yeah.
5: Stranger things have happened, you know.
4: Okay, let's go and see if we can convince the other leaders to believe, too. It's so quiet in here. What's going on?
1: We're too tired to be excited anymore.
6: And too tired to be disappointed.
8: Miss Natasha, what's going on?
4: We're working on a solution, everyone. Pathfinder leaders, can you come up to the front of the bus, please?
9: Natasha, we've been talking.
4: And Jake and I have been talking, too.
6: The kids are exhausted.
26: I don't think they can go much longer.
11: I think you're right. It's time to make a decision.
4: Listen, everyone. I believe Piper. We believe Piper.
5: Yippers! Mary Piper!
18: Wait, Mary Piper?
4: It's a Mary Magdalene reference. Jake, let's save that for another day.
18: I was in the rec center at the time, and I didn't see John Redhead.
5: Yeah, but Piper was separated from y'all for a while, right?
18: Yes, but...
4: I'd like us to try the gate again.
9: It may not work.
4: But it may.
9: I really think we should turn around and head home now. It's almost dark.
4: Leon, since when are you a quitter?
9: I'm just being practical.
4: We don't have to leave.
11: Natasha, we might. Why don't we set up a time? If we haven't figured out the ticket issues by 7?
6: 7?
4: 7? No way.
11: Okay. Then how about 9? If we're still sitting here with no answers by 9, we go back to Discovery Mountain.
5: Well, that sounds reasonable.
18: I can agree to that.
26: Me too.
9: 9 seems fair.
4: Okay, then, but let's keep praying.
21: Excuse me, everyone. Can Carson and I sneak past you?
4: Of course. Do you need some fresh air?
21: We're going to head home. I'm so terribly sorry and embarrassed about the tickets.
4: Oh, no, Sarah, don't go.
5: Oh, Sarah, Carson, stay.
8: No, we gotta go, Chaplain Jake.
4: John Redhead said he could help us.
21: Piper's a sweet kid, but I just can't believe that.
8: There are so many people here, and we're supposed to believe Piper just bumped into the most famous Pathfinder leader of all?
4: Yes, you'll see, it'll all work out.
21: No, we're going to walk home to my parents' ranch.
9: Wait, walk? It's nearly dark.
21: There are lots of people around, and I know this town. I grew up here.
9: Okay, well, let me walk with you.
21: No, it's okay.
3: Sarah, we want you to stay.
21: Listen, everyone, please. We thank you for your kindness. I'm very sorry that I messed up your tickets. We're going to be going now.
1: Carson, come on, man. Stay with us.
8: We have to go, Cyrus.
21: Safe travels back to Discovery. And Godspeed, everyone.
3: Sarah!
5: Oh, Natasha, they've made up their mind. Can't force them.
3: But...
5: Let them go.
3: So, are we just supposed to sit here now?
5: Well, until 9 p.m. Then we'll see.
3: Till 9? There's still time for a miracle.
22: Sarah and Carson are walking back to the ranch. This day is not going as planned, is it, Director Doug?
10: No, it really has been a disappointment for the Pathfinders and the leaders.
22: Sadly, yes, it has. But Natasha is really exercising her faith.
10: She believes Piper, and you know what?
22: What?
10: So do I.
22: Yes, I believe Piper, too.
10: Our Pathfinders need some faith comfort right now, don't they?
22: They do. You know, Natasha shared a good verse with Sarah earlier.
10: Oh, right, from Corinthians.
22: Yes, 2 Corinthians 1, 3 and 4. God of all comfort, who comforts us in all our tribulation, that we may be able to comfort those who are in any trouble with the comfort with which we ourselves are comforted by God.
10: Well, I hope that Sarah takes that verse with her on her long walk back to the ranch.
22: I do, too. And in our next episode, we'll join them on their walk.
10: And we won't be the only ones.
22: No, that's right, we won't.
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12: Proverbs 18:12. 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My name is Jackson, and I'm from Mount Pleasant.
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23: Welcome to Your Story Hour. I'm Aunt Nikki.
24: And I'm Uncle John, and we're here to bring you today's
23: inspiring story. Uncle John, I think today's story is very interesting.
24: Why very interesting, Aunt Nikki?
23: Well, I find it very interesting because the heroine of our story was from a very wealthy family, and she had many brothers and sisters for company, yet she wasn't a happy child. But when she grew up, she did lots of remarkable things and became nearly as famous as royalty.
24: Well, that does sound very interesting. I'm curious to find out who this person is.
23: Then let's listen as Aunt Carol tells us the story of Elizabeth Fry. Angel of Newgate.
2: Elizabeth Gurney, known to family and friends as Betsy, was born in May of 1780, becoming the third daughter in the family of John and Catherine Gurney of Norwich, England.
7: Oh, Mother, she's growing fast.
13: Such a lovely baby. Blue eyes, blonde hair.
7: She'll be a beauty, just like Kitty and little Rachel. It's a fine beginning.
13: Ah, so you want more, do you? Three is not enough?
7: I want to positively fill up this house with happy children.
2: The house to be filled up was an imposing one, as befitted a family of influence at the center of fashionable society. John Gurney's family, which had been in the textile and banking businesses for several generations, was among the wealthiest in the area, and Catherine Gurney's family was also well-to-do. Both of them were members of the Society of Friends, also known as the Quakers, as both of their families had been pioneers in the faith. However, neither of them were plain Quakers, which was the strictest form of the Quaker belief. Still, through the weeks, months, and years, their faith in God was front and center in their lives.
13: Now, children, gather close. It's time for morning worship. Fine. Fine. Perfect. And look, you've arranged yourselves by age today. Kitty first, then Rachel, Betsy, John, Richenda.
14: Baby Hannah is still sleeping.
13: Yes, Betsy, but that's all right. Now, today we're going to read more about David.
14: And the giant Goliath?
13: That's right, Kitty. It's just here. 1 Samuel 17:37. And David is saying, "The Lord, who rescued me from the paw of the lion and the paw of the bear, will rescue me from the hand of this Philistine."
2: As time went by, Catherine and John added 5 more children to their growing family, making 11 in all. The children were well taught, gaining not only a sound education, but a love of nature and training in service to others. Betsy struggled with her studies more than her sisters, but when Father moved the family outside of town to the lovely Earlham Hall estate, all the children loved to explore the sunlit gardens, have picnics on the sprawling lawns, and Betsy especially loved to ride her pony. However, she was also fearful. The house was so big, with long, echoing halls, unused staircases, dark corners, and nights were the worst.
17: What was that noise? Just outside my door. Oh, why can't I just sleep like Kitty or Rachel? Why can't I be like my sisters? There it is again. Maybe it's a ghost or a robber. Oh, I wish I could just trust God to keep me safe.
2: Unfortunately, within a couple of years, Betsy had much bigger problems than hearing scary nighttime noises. Her mother, Catherine Gurney, died after a brief illness. The entire family was devastated. Kitty, who was just 17, now had to stand in her mother's place for the other children, and Betsy suffered especially. The wonderful mother who had been her light and comfort was gone.
17: I don't think God even cares. He doesn't hear my prayers. He may have made the whole world, but then he just walked away.
2: However, happier times were sprinkled along the way. As they grew up, all the Gurney sisters were much admired for their liveliness and beauty. And when Prince William Frederick, the nephew of King George III, was stationed nearby, the family was invited to dine with him. And soon he was invited to Earlham Hall as well. The prince visited several times, once at Christmas time for a wonderful celebration.

0: everyone, let's dance.
1: Oh, yes, Kitty, let's. You will join us, Prince William?
2: Yes, of course, Rachel. And you, Betsy?
3: Yes,
1: yes, everyone, what fun!
4: Before long, however, a new experience was to impact Betsy's life. A speaker from America was on tour in England and was to appear at their Goat's Lane meeting house. Betsy's Uncle Joseph, who was a plain Quaker and who was a bit disturbed by how his nieces behaved, wanted her to go. Even her father urged her to go, since he had begun to repent of allowing his girls to follow the customs of high society and participate in popular dances.
5: Listen to this, Betsy, right here in the Norfolk Chronicle. It says William Savory, a celebrated preacher from America of prepossessing appearance and address.
0: But all the Quaker meetings are so boring, Father. Besides, I have a stomachache, and you know how I hate sitting there.
5: But that's during the long quiet times, while everyone is praying.
0: Who's praying? Oh, Rachel, Father wants us to go hear that preacher from America, William Savory.
1: I wouldn't want to miss it. We're all going. I've heard he's a wonderful speaker.
5: You see? Everyone says what a wonderful...
0: Oh, all right, I'll go. But I'm not wearing the plain dress like the other Quakers there.
1: Me either.
0: And I'm wearing my new purple boots with the red laces.
4: The Gurney girls paraded into the meeting, decked out grandly in their brightly colored dresses, and took their places on the front row, creating quite a contrast to the other folks in attendance who wore simple, drab-colored clothing. Mr. Savory, it turns out, was rather shocked by their appearance. But when, after a period of prayer and contemplation, he rose to speak, his message was beautiful and haunting.
6: Jesus Christ is the light, and no one, no matter their past, is beyond the light of his love and his salvation.
4: Betsy began to weep at almost his first words, quite to the surprise of her sisters, who afterwards teased her about her reaction. Since William Savory was staying with Uncle Joseph, who lived just next to the Earlham Hall estate, Betsy had opportunity to talk with him further. And from then on, the

0: and sought out William Savory, who was also in London.
1: Ah, my dear friend, my heart leaps with joy to learn that they are searching after truth and righteousness.
0: Once back home, Betsy astonished even her father as she began to minister to the less fortunate, including old Bob, one of their stable grooms who was dying.
2: I am convinced that heaven is real, my friend, and God offers it to all who believe.
0: She began to use her allowance to help the poor.
2: I thought you might like this dress. I bought it just for you.
3: For me? Oh, thank you, miss. Thank you.
0: She also read the scriptures for some of the household staff who couldn't read for themselves. And then another idea hit.
2: I know. Why don't I teach the poor village children how to read? I'm already teaching little Billy Coslington, so I could hold classes after church each Sunday evening. And once they can read, their whole world will open up.
0: About this time, Betsy visited a friend named Deborah Darby, a plain Quaker and a Quaker minister, since women as well as men could be ministers of the faith. Deborah seemed to understand Betsy's desire to become close to God and to do His will. And after a quiet, thoughtful moment, Deborah spoke.
4: Thee will have unusual power to help others, Betsy. Thee will be a light to the blind, speech to the dumb, and feet to the lame.
0: It was a stunning prophecy. But would it ever be fulfilled in Betsy's life?
5: That is quite the prophecy, Aunt Nikki.
6: Yes, it is, Uncle John.
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5: But now let's get back to our story. Elizabeth Fry, Angel of Newgate.
0: From the time Betsy had met William Savory, she had been a changed young woman, feeling now that God was real and that He loved her. No longer pleased with being wealthy while others struggled with poverty, she gave both her time and her money to help the poor. By now, her school, which she had held in an old laundry room at Earlham, had grown to more than 80 students. And then she met Joseph Fry, a wealthy young banker and tea merchant who asked for her hand in marriage. Busy with her charity work, Betsy rejected him twice. But finally, after some months, Joseph visited Earlham one last time to try to persuade her.
7: Here, Betsy, a gift from me, and I truly hope you will accept it.
2: Why, it's so beautiful! A golden watch chain, thank you, Joseph!
7: But there's a condition attached.
2: A condition?
7: Yes. I'm asking you again to marry me.

0: If you don't want to, return this gift to me by 9 tomorrow morning. I will accept your decision, and I won't return to Earlham or bother you again.
1: Betsy didn't return the gift, and she became Mrs. Joseph Fry shortly thereafter. Then, tearfully saying goodbye to her family and to her young pupils, she and Joseph went to live at Mildred's Court in London, a large complex that housed part of his family's business. Betsy, or Elizabeth as she was now called, began to wear the plain clothes of the Quakers. She was instantly busy managing a staff of servants and entertaining visiting family. She also began talking with the people and children of the narrow streets and alleyways surrounding her home. What she found was astonishing.
2: Oh, my little one, where are your mittens?
3: Mittens? I ain't never had mittens.
2: But aren't your hands cold? It's freezing out here.
3: Yeah, Mom, I know. I'm always cold. But me brother, George.
4: Mom, eh? We gotta be gone. We don't talk to ladies like her.
3: That's me brother. He's 11.
2: I see. Hello, George.
4: Yeah, hello. What do you want, laddie?
2: I was just asking your sister here about her mittens.
4: Mittens? Huh, we ain't got mittens, laddie. But I nicked her some shoes. And I found her coat in a trash bin.
2: Oh?
3: It's kind of tore up, but pretty warm.
4: And tonight I nicked a bun for her supper. If I don't take care of her, what's she supposed to eat?
2: But what about your mother or your father? Don't they?
4: We ain't got none. Ain't died. Come on, Mary.
3: Bye, Lighty.
1: Elizabeth reported what she had found to her husband, and they both soon learned that many children on the streets were orphans. And some of them were even taught to become pickpockets by older men, who then kept what the children had stolen. The men and women who lived in the nearby rundown houses struggled for existence. They were often cold and starving and hopeless. And so, over the next few years, even when Elizabeth's own children were young, she took time to talk to the people, sympathizing with them and encouraging them to come to Mildred Court when in desperate need.
5: You said to come, Mum, remember?
6: Ah, yes, I remember you. Last week I saw you in the alleyway.
5: Yes, it's my children. They've had nothing to eat for 2 days and...
6: Ah, well then, I'm glad you came to me. Here, take this. Buy something warm for all of you to eat. Warm and nourishing.
5: Oh, thank you, Mum. Thank you.
1: Needless to say, word soon spread that the Lady of Mildred's Court was a friend of the poor, and a constant stream of the destitute folks appeared at the door for help. Eventually, Elizabeth and her family moved to Plashet, a large, beautiful home in Essex. A few years later, due to a downturn in business, they were back at Mildred's Court in London. But no matter where Elizabeth was living, her attention was always drawn to those in need. Then, in 1813, the work for which she is most famous began. Knowing that women were often put in prison or condemned to die, even for small crimes, she, along with her sister-in-law, Anna Buxton, decided to visit the women of Newgate Prison. They took a supply of clothes with them.
7: Oh, no. I'm not opening the door for ladies such as yourselves to go in there.
6: But, sir...
7: No, listen to me. I'm the turnkey here at Newgate, and even I don't go in there unless I have to, and then never by myself. They're nothing but wild, desperate savages. No, no. It's too dangerous, I tell ye.
6: God will protect us, won't he, Anna?
8: Yes. Yes, he will, Elizabeth, just like he's always protected those doing his will.
6: So please, sir, open the door. We're not afraid.
7: All right. But first give me your watch.
6: My watch?
7: You still don't get it, do ye? They'll rip it right off in ye. And don't say I haven't warned ye either.
1: The jailer led Elizabeth and Anna into the dark, dank women's section of Newgate Prison. Even his warnings didn't prepare them for what they found inside. Women were yelling and shrieking and fighting and spitting. They hardly seemed human.
8: Oh, Elizabeth! How terrible!
2: Why, these women are treated worse than caged animals. They're filthy, almost naked, and it's so cold.
8: Look there, a baby. And another.
2: And all sick and blue with cold. Anna, these babies were born here, in prison.
1: As the two women looked around, they could hardly believe their eyes. The cold stone floor was almost bare, with only a few small tufts of dirty, smelly straw to provide bedding. There were no bathroom facilities, so the filth and stench were terrible. Babies and little children were confined with their mothers in the dark and cold. Some of the women and children were obviously very ill, dying, and lying on the bare, freezing floor.
9: Now dare you take my piece of bread?
10: Hey, look there! Who's that anyway?
9: Yeah, look at them! Fancy like, eh?
10: Let's go see! Ha! Maybe we can take some of their clothes!
1: Horrified almost beyond words at the conditions the prisoners were suffering, Elizabeth summoned her courage and began speaking to them. And amazingly enough, the women began to listen.
11: We've come to help you. We've brought clothes.
12: Oh, yeah?
11: Yes, warm clothes. For you and for your little ones. And turnkey?
7: Why is it? What you want?
11: These women need clean straw, lots of it, for bedding. And what about food? What do they have to eat?
7: They get bread.
12: Moldy bread.
11: Just bread?
7: When we got it, in water, of course.
1: Elizabeth, who had already championed the cause of the poor, immediately extended her efforts for the poor women inmates of Newgate Prison. She made repeated visits to the prison and organized friends to visit as well. She campaigned for better conditions and spent time with the women, told them about Jesus, formed Bible study groups, gave them hope and respect as well as clothes, food, and more. The women responded wonderfully, doing all they could to make the best of their conditions and no longer acting out like wild animals. Once, when Elizabeth was visiting,
13: it is almost Christmas, and your children. I have many children of my own, and it hurts me to think of your little ones here, in this place. Is there nothing that can be done for them?
10: We ain't got nothing to give them now, do we?
9: Right, you are nothing. No presents, no future, no nothing.
11: Yeah. Well, what about a school?
9: A school?
11: Yes. What if I can get permission to start a school right here? Maybe you could choose a teacher from among you. Someone who's been educated. Would you like that?
9: Yes! Oh, yes!
10: Yes,
9: of course!
1: And so, after overcoming various roadblocks thrown up by the prison authorities, a prison school was organized where not only the children but the inmates as well could learn and have hope for a future. Unfortunately, however, during those days in England, getting into prison over even minor charges was very easy, and getting out was very difficult.
13: Sometimes, Lord, the only crime these women commit is stealing something for their children to eat, and they can even be hanged for that. Oh, please, please help me to get these awful laws changed.
1: Working tirelessly over time, Elizabeth's efforts began to pay off. She visited prisons all over England and Europe. She talked to mayors and princes and kings and queens about treating prisoners humanely and changing the death penalty laws. She formed women's societies in various cities which were dedicated to visiting the inmates and making their existence more humane. She even was able to provide useful work for the women inmates so they could make a little money and gain self-respect.
11: We'll need to clear out some of the cells, ladies. And we'll need to have work rules that are strictly enforced. But I've arranged for a local company to buy quilts. Patchwork quilts that you can make right here.
9: We can work.
4: And they'll pay us for the quilts.
11: Yes.
12: Oh, Miss Fire, you're an angel.
10: The angel of Newgate.
14: Oh, the angel of Newgate.
1: Although Elizabeth became known as the Angel of Newgate, her efforts continued far beyond the stone walls of that prison. In fact, her influence was felt all the way to Australia. In those days, prisoners who escaped hanging were often transported, sometimes to America, but most often to Australia. The women were dragged from prison, often shackled, and loaded onto open wagons to be paraded through town, only to be jeered at, laughed at, and generally humiliated. The women often rioted in the prison on the night before such an ordeal, in protest, frustration, and fear. Elizabeth stepped in to solve the problem.
11: I know a group of you are due for transport tomorrow, but I'm going to stay here with you all night long. We'll read together, and look what I have for each of you.
12: What is it, Miss Fry? It looks like a bag of some sort.
11: Come near and gather round. I'll show you everything.
1: Inside the bag, which they could use for carrying the few items they may have to their name, Elizabeth and her helpers had placed a Bible, several items of clothing, and numerous sewing items, including material, needles, thread, and more.
11: So you see, while you're on board the ship, you can spend your time making quilts with the material. And when you get to port in South America, or when you reach Australia, you'll be able to sell your quilts for money. And you can use the money
10: to buy the things we need to survive.
12: Oh, thank you, Mrs. Fry.
11: And tomorrow, when you're taken to the docks, you'll be traveling in covered carriages, not in open wagons. No more jeering and insults from the crowd. I've also arranged for matrons to accompany you, so you will have women overseeing you on your voyage instead of the sailors. And the captain has even agreed to allow you to set up a cabin on the ship as a schoolroom for your children.
1: Through the years, Elizabeth accompanied women prisoners to more than 100 ships heading for Australia. Each prisoner received a packet with needed supplies, and each time Elizabeth left them with encouraging words.
11: Be good, believe in Jesus, and seek God with all your heart for all your life.
1: And for all her life, Elizabeth Fry continued her campaign for the humane treatment of prisoners. Unfortunately, however, in 1828, Joseph Fry's bank failed, which wasn't unusual in those days. But for the Quakers, who valued their spotless reputation in business, bankruptcy was a terrible blow.
0: Elizabeth, we are ruined. The Quakers have dismissed me from the church. We'll have to sell everything we own to meet our obligations.
11: If we must, we must. But I worry most about my work with the poor and the prisoners. People are already saying that I spent so much on charity that I've caused our ruin.
0: That's not true. But people will always gossip. I just feel as if I've let everyone down. Family, friends, church, community, and all the people you and your societies are helping.
1: Fortunately, Elizabeth's brother, Samuel Gurney, offered them a small but lovely home in which to live, and other Gurney relatives helped them back on their feet financially. Happily, well before Elizabeth died on October 12, 1845, she was able to continue her efforts for the poor and to continue bringing changes to the prison system. In the end, Elizabeth Fry will always be remembered as the angel of Newgate Prison. But in reality, the reforms that began with her kindness to the forgotten women of that prison have extended far beyond its bleak, cold stone walls and have reached far beyond her own amazing lifetime.
15: Well, Aunt Nikki, Elizabeth Fry was quite a woman.
16: There are several milestones in Elizabeth Fry's life that didn't even get mentioned.
15: Oh?
16: She was invited to speak before a House of Commons committee about conditions in prisons, becoming the first woman ever to present evidence in Parliament.
15: Wow.
16: She established homes for the homeless, libraries, campaigned for better conditions for the mentally ill, and more.
15: She must have impacted the lives of thousands of people through the years. Not only the inmates, but their families and their descendants, too.
16: Elizabeth Fry truly lived a very interesting and a very admirable life. But now, it's time for us to say goodbye.
15: But we look forward to being with you again next time.
16: Goodbye, everyone.

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3: Hello, friends. How about an amazing fact? The record for hiding out was made by a young Chinese college student by the name of Cheng Lim. He was studying engineering at the University of Michigan, but was doing very badly in physics and math. If his studies did not improve, he would have to leave school, quit his job as janitor at the Ann Arbor First Methodist Church, and take the humiliating news of his academic failure back to his father, who was a schoolteacher in Singapore. Finally, one day in October 1955, Cheng disappeared. His friends, including the Reverend Eugene Ransom, pastor of the church, called the police, but they found no clues. Cheng's Methodist friends had another mystery to ponder: strange bumping noises that came out of the deserted church at night. Early one morning, 4 years after Cheng's disappearance, a pair of private detectives called by the Reverend Ransom heard a trap door to the church attic slam. Together with police, they climbed up, swept their flashlights about the attic, and there, crouched above them in the rafters, was Cheng. For 4 years, the attic of the church had been his home. The bumping noises had been Cheng skipping rope to keep in shape. During the day, he slept on padding from a pew, and at night he walked around the church and helped himself to food from the kitchen. Physically, Cheng seemed unaffected by his hermit's existence. But as police hauled him off to county jail, his four-year preoccupation with loss of face suddenly vanished. "I've been a coward," he said. "I'm glad I was found." Did you know, friends, that the Bible speaks of a time when Satan will be forced to live the life of a hermit? Stay tuned for more. 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
3: 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This is Pastor John Ross. Pastor Doug Batchelor is out this evening, but this is Bible Answers Live. 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And working the phones for us is Rich Kullenberg. Rich, thanks for joining.
5: Oh, thank you for having me. 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
5: Yes. Dear Father, we thank you so much for the privilege that you give us to serve you. And we just ask now, Lord, that you be with us and with this program, that we rightly represent you and that we answer these questions according to your will. We thank you for this program and the fact that it can reach so far and do so good. Thank you, Lord. In Jesus' name we pray. Amen.
3: Amen. Thank you. Thank you, Rich. Well, friends, we're going to be talking about the Bible this evening, and the most important subject that one can ever ask about the Bible is, who does the Bible talk about? It talks about Jesus. It pulls back the curtain on the great controversy between good and evil. But the Bible also tells us about our adversary, the devil, also referred to as Satan. In our opening fact, we mentioned that the Bible speaks of a time when Satan will experience the life of a hermit. Well, that comes from Revelation chapter 20. Revelation 20 verse 1 says, "Then I saw an angel coming down from heaven, having a key to the bottomless pit and a great chain in his hand, and he laid hold of the dragon, that old serpent of old, who is the devil and Satan, and bound him for 1,000 years. Revelation chapter 20 speaks about a 1,000-year period when the devil is bound in something called the bottomless pit. At the end of that 1,000-year period, he's released for a little season. Well, have you ever wondered about what this binding of Satan is all about? What is the bottomless pit? Well, we have a study guide that will answer this question along with other questions relating to what will happen after Jesus comes. The study guide is entitled 1,000 Years of Peace, and it's free. If you'd call our resource line, the number for that is 800-835-6747. That number again is 800-835-6747. You can ask for the study guide, 1,000 Years of Peace, and we'll be happy to send that out to you. Well, you know, Rich, just before we went on the air, we had somebody call in with a Bible question. They weren't able to give us their question live, but we did get their question. So we'd like to take a moment to address it. The question is in reference to a statement that Jesus makes in Matthew chapter 12, verse 40. Jesus said, "For as Jonah was 3 days and 3 nights in the belly of the great fish, so will the Son of Man be 3 days and 3 nights in the heart of the earth." Some have wondered, well, does this mean that Jesus was in the tomb for 3 days and 3 nights? We know that Jesus was crucified on Friday, and then he rose again the first day of the week on Sunday morning. And if you do the calculation, that doesn't seem as though Christ was in the tomb for 3 days. So what does this mean? Well, in order to understand the statement that Jesus makes, we need to understand his phrase, the heart of the earth. Now, the heart of the earth is not the tomb. It was on Thursday evening after Jesus ate the Passover meal with his disciples, and they made their way out of Jerusalem and up towards the Garden of Gethsemane, that Jesus began to take upon himself the sins of the world. And he was, in essence, in the grasp of Satan. Jesus became sin for us who knew no sin, that we might become the righteousness of God. He took upon himself our sins. And that's why in the Garden of Gethsemane, Jesus prayed, "Father, if it is possible, let this cup pass from me. Nevertheless, not my will, but thy will be done." And Jesus was being strongly influenced, temptations from Satan, but also bearing guilt, the sins of the world.
5: Yeah, you know, and he was, every time he got in a pickle, he always went off the other way and always was able to escape. But this time here, he saw what was going to happen, and he said, "Father, if this cup can pass, let it pass. But if not, you know, Satan is called the prince of this world." And
3: so he's under the control
5: of
3: Satan's forces there.
5: That's right.
3: Of course, Jesus remained faithful all the way right up to his death on the cross. And because of his death, we have life. We have a book dealing with the subject called The Sign of Jonah. And if you'd like to learn more about that, give us a call on our resource line. The number is 800-835-6747. That's 800-835-6747. You can ask for the book, The Sign of Jonah, and we'll be happy to send that to you. Our number here to the studio, if you have a Bible question, is 800-463-7297. And Rich, we're ready to go to the phone lines. Who's our first caller tonight?
5: Our first caller is Craig from Des Moines, Iowa. Craig, welcome to the program.
6: Yes, hello, Pastor Ross.
3: Hi, yes.
6: Yeah, I've talked to you before, you and Pastor Doug. I a lot of the sermons that Pastor Doug has on the website or on TV or you, any of the pastors, are always referencing, you know, Hebrew scriptures, you know, and say what it means in Hebrew. So I bought a Strong's concordance that has everything in it that I need, right?
5: Mm-hmm.
6: And so it was talking in there about the Apocrypha books. You're familiar with those, I'm sure.
5: We are, yes.
6: And what is your opinion of them? I mean, should if I'm doing a search, you know, to try to learn more about Jesus all the time and my walk with Christ, are they important enough to read if I can find them or what?
5: You know, it's probably helpful as a historical reference point. Part of the reason why the apocryphal books are not included in the canon, that would be the New Testament. Now, of course, some Bibles do include them in between the Old and the New Testament, but they're not in the what's referred to as the canon, the inspired passages. There's several reasons. One is the authorship of some of the apocryphal books is somewhat questionable. The other is that there are a few doctrinal points that differ in the apocryphal from other passages of Scripture that we know is clearly inspired, the writings of Paul or the writings of Peter. So that's also brought the apocryphal into question. But it does provide us with some historical information that's valuable, helpful. At times it'll also give us a perspective from the Jewish perspective back in history. So as a reference, it could be helpful, but there are questions as to its inspiration.
6: Yeah, there's nothing there that's, you know, would take me away from Christ, in other words, you know, nothing like that.
5: Yeah, typically not in the apocryphal book. It might cause you to question maybe some aspects that you've read or passages that you've read in Scripture and say, well, that doesn't seem to match up.
6: Yeah.
5: And that, again, that was one of the reasons they're not included in the canon.
6: Oh, okay. Well, I appreciate your help on this tonight.
5: Good question. Thanks for calling. You know, we do have a study guide. Actually, no, it's a book entitled The Ultimate Resource, Craig, and it talks about the Bible. I believe it also mentions the apocryphal. And we'll send that to you for free if you'd call our resource line. It's 800-835-6747. And the book is entitled The Ultimate Resource, talking about the Bible. 800-835-6747. That is the resource line. And to our studio, the number is 800-463-7297. Who's our next caller?
7: Penny has called in from Washington. Penny, welcome to the program.
8: Thank you. This is a question actually from my son. He's a college student, been a Christian for about 3 years now, and he has a few secular friends that ask him questions now and again, and this is one that he has really had a hard time with.
5: Okay.
8: He says when talking to his secular friends, he has a hard time reconciling the fact that the God of the Old Testament was a proactive God who smote the wicked and took an active role in his people's daily lives. And the God of the New Testament seems to be more distant and have a live and let live policy. In other words, he seems to be the polar opposite of the Old Testament God. And some of his secular friends they don't really understand that, so they want him to give them some kind of explanation, and he really doesn't know what to say.
5: Okay, well, that's a good question. Now, at first reading, it can appear that way. You're reading the Old Testament, a lot of historical accounts of battles and God delivering Israel and certain laws that were prescribed for Israel as a nation, and those who did not follow those laws, there were consequences. And yet Jesus says in the New Testament, if somebody strikes you on the one side of the face, turn the other.
8: Exactly.
5: It somewhat sounds almost contradictory. However, it's not. We need to remember in the Old Testament, we have the history of Israel. In order for God to preserve truth in the earth, he, through Abraham and his seed, and through Israel as a nation, God gave them his law, he gave them his will, and the sacrificial system, the sanctuary service, which was an object lesson for salvation. And in order for the world to know about a God who saves, it was important that Israel follow the laws that God had given them and keep themselves separate from the nations around them. And so we have the historical account of God delivering Israel from the enemies, but at times allowing Israel to go into captivity. It was important that truth be preserved on the earth. In the New Testament times, we have Jesus, and Jesus came to establish not a kingdom related to a particular nation, but rather a kingdom of grace. And anybody who receives Jesus as their Savior, they become a citizen of the kingdom of grace, the kingdom of heaven.
9: So it's not one nation any longer that God is working through, but it's people from different nations, different nationalities, different languages, a spiritual Israel that God has established. Now, the principle of love that we see in the New Testament is also in the Old Testament. We have wonderful passages of Scripture in the Old Testament where God says He will create within us a new heart and put His Spirit within us. And in the Old Testament, we get the commandment that we ought to love the Lord our God with all of our heart and love our neighbor as ourself. But the application of that is seen more so in the New Testament as people followed the teachings and direction of Jesus. So it's the outworking of a principle that we see in the Old Testament, the principle of God's love manifest through a nation and then also manifest through individuals in the New Testament era or the church era.
8: Okay. Do you have anything that he could read or something and study a little bit that might help make this a little bit more clear to him?
9: I think the book that we mentioned a little earlier, entitled The Ultimate Resource, that talks about the Bible, talks a little bit about the Old Testament and the historical accounts that we have, as well as the New Testament and how the two relate. I think that might be helpful for him. It's called The Ultimate Resource.
8: Awesome.
9: And the resource number is 800-835-6747. That's 800-835-6747. Just ask for the book, The Ultimate Resource, and we'd be happy to send that out.
8: Thank you, Pastor. Thank you for your time. I appreciate it.
9: You're welcome. Thank you for calling, Penny.
7: Michael in West Orange, New Jersey. Welcome to the program.
9: Hi, Michael. You're on the air.
10: Thank you, Pastor John, and I appreciate how you spread the good news to all of us. Thank you so much. God bless.
9: Amen.
10: Now, I have a dilemma. About 3 months ago, I got saved, but 4 months ago, I had an encounter with a person that I love very much, and they were very mean to me, viciously mean to me. And I promised God that day that I would not interfere with anything and let Christ and God come into their life, unless they came to me. But now that I'm so full of the good news and so full of Christ and so full of God, I really want to just go to them and just tell them, you know, this is real, but I know I made a vow to God. So I just want to confirm that the vow supersedes my wanting to relate all to.
9: Okay. Well, you know, if a person makes a vow to God and it is a vow that in some way goes against God's will, and the person comes to a realization of that, what God would want us to do is not pursue a vow that contradicts His will just because we made the vow. So let's say an unbeliever says that he's not going to speak to someone forever, makes a vow for whatever reason, but then he gets converted and the Holy Spirit is convicting him to speak to that individual. He can't say, well, I made a vow, so I'm not going to do what the Holy Spirit is prompting me to do.
10: But I am waiting for them to come to me. They are not in Christ yet. I'm waiting for them to come to me. But I remember saying that I wouldn't interfere with them again unless they came to me.
9: Mm. Well, you know, maybe as you pray about this and you say, Lord, what is it that you want me to do? Don't allow a vow that you've made hinder you from doing what it is God is convicting you to do. Now, that might be waiting until that person does come to a point of realization of needing to communicate with you. But prayerfully, as you say, Lord, what do you want me to do? If you get convicted, then God wants you to step out first and initiate some form of communication. By all means, do so. Don't allow a vow that you made before you knew Christ to prevent you from doing what God wants you to do now that you know Him.
10: Amen, Pastor John. Thank you.
9: You know, we have a book entitled Determining God's Will, and I might not speak specifically, Michael, to this issue, but it does give some important principles that I think any person wanting to follow God's will in their life will find valuable. To get that book for free, call our resource line. It's 800-835-6747. That's 800-835-6747. 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If you have a Bible question, the number to call to the studio is 800-463-7297. And Rich, who do we have next?
7: We have Tim on the road from Michigan. Tim, welcome to the program.
11: Well, thank you for taking my call. And first of all, I'd like to say God bless you all that
9: well,
11: are
9: thank
11: there
9: you, Tim.
11: And your show. My question is very simple. I know of a saying that is said that says that Christ was crucified and died, ascended into hell, and rose again. Many people believe that he went to hell for 3 days, and many people believe he didn't. What is the real answer of that, and where is it?
9: Okay. With reference to, we'll look up the verse here and tell you where it is here in just a minute. But in with reference to the word hell, especially in the King James Version, the word hell not only means a place of torment for the wicked at the end of the age, but it also represents the grave. And the same word is used, especially in the King James Version, and some of the newer translations, there's actually a distinction that's made. And when it says that Jesus died and he went down to hell, the newer translations say the grave, and then he arose. So understanding which word there is being used in the original Greek will help us understand the meaning of that verse.
11: Okay, and do you know which word, what it was in the original Greek? Was it grave then?
9: It was grave. Let me see if I can pull that up here.
11: Okay, that would be neat.
9: I need to make sure that I get the right one. Let's see.
11: Because I won't say that, and I can't really go too far because I don't want to talk about any particular denominations of anybody, but I won't bring myself to agree that Christ ascended into hell, because to me, hell is the burning sulfur pit where the evil will be. That is what it means to me. And so I will, to me, I can't bring myself to say that particular line.
9: Right. And you're correct in doing that. The wages of sin is death, the Bible tells us. Jesus paid the penalty for our sins, which is death, and you know, that was this. That's what happened when he died on the cross. He was dead. He didn't go anywhere. He didn't go to heaven. Didn't go to hell. He was in the tomb, in the grave, and he rose, and then he ascended up to his Father in heaven. He didn't go into a place of torment. Again, the meaning of that word is important. I'll tell you what, Tim. When we come up to our break, it's going to take me a while just to pull that verse up. I'll get it, and then we'll announce it on the air, so you can take a look at that.
11: Wonderful. I listen to you guys 12 hours a day, this radio station. So
9: okay.
11: I will definitely hear it. Thank you
9: all
11: very
9: right.
11: much. God bless you, and thanks again for taking my call.
9: All right. You're welcome. Thanks for calling, Tim. Who do we have next?
7: We have Anthony calling from Beacon, New York. Anthony, welcome to the program.
12: Hi. How you doing?
9: Doing well.
12: Basically, a lot of John, Matthew, Mark, all talk about Christ breaking bread. But on one of them, I think it's John. I'm riding home, so I don't have
9: sure.
12: the Bible with me. Basically, he really makes you understand, this is my body.
9: Mm-hmm.
12: You know, he had people saying, don't mumble about it. This is my body. And made it a point to understand that. So what would be the difference between breaking the bread and where it says breaking the bread to in remembrance or really saying this is my body?
9: Okay. Well, I think the verse you're... Sure. I think the verse you're referring to is in John chapter 6, verse 54, where Jesus says, whoever eats my flesh and drinks my blood has eternal life, and I will raise him up at the last day. And then in verse 56 of the same chapter, he says, he who eats my flesh and drinks my blood abides in me, and I in him. Now, when Jesus made that statement, that was difficult for a lot of people to understand. Matter of fact, it tells us that there were many that followed Jesus that, based upon that statement, turned and walked away. Even the disciples had a hard time understanding what it was that Jesus was talking about. And so they came back and they said to him, this is a hard saying. Jesus then explains what he means, and he says, the Spirit giveth life. The flesh profits nothing. The words that I speak unto thee, they are spirit and they are life. So what Jesus is saying is to eat his flesh is to receive his word, to receive his teaching, and to put it into practice. Now, a symbol of that, of course, is the bread in the communion service. The grape juice is a symbol of Christ's blood. So the bread is a symbol of the body of Christ that was broken for our sins. When we eat of that bread, symbolically, what we are saying is, I'm going to receive the word of Christ, and I'm going to apply that word to my life. When we drink the wine, the grape juice, we're saying, I'm going to receive Christ's atoning sacrifice. I'm going to apply that to my life. And just like physical bread gives physical health, so by feasting upon the word of Christ, we receive spiritual health. So that's the application that, that Jesus is making. It's feasting on his word.
12: It makes sense to me. It definitely makes sense to me. I just wanted to hear someone else say it, and thank you very much. Is this always on at this time?
9: It is.
12: As far as I'm, because I definitely, I've only heard one, the Bible guy, but this is awesome. I definitely want to stay tuned and listen to this, because this is things that I like to hear. So thank
9: Good.
12: You very much.
9: Join us again next week at the same time, same place. Thanks for your call. Who do we have next, Rich?
7: Next, we have Regina calling from Orlando, Florida. Regina, welcome to the program.
13: Thank you so much.
7: Great to have
13: Pastor Ross.
9: Hi.
13: Hi. My question involves children and the bad things that happen to them.
9: Mm-hmm.
13: Does every person on planet Earth have a guardian angel? And if they do, and because God loves us, how do we balance that against some of the horrible things that happen to little kids and the older people too, but especially the children who are so innocent?
9: Okay.
13: How do we explain that or try to make sense of that?
9: You know, that is one of the difficult questions that we have living in a world of sin is, why does God allow bad things to happen to good people? The Bible does give us an explanation why. Of course, when a person is experiencing something difficult, it's always hard to say, all right, Lord, I believe that you're allowing this for some reason, especially when we're going through pain, and especially when we see innocent people suffering. Now, real quick with reference to angels, Psalms 34, verse 7 says, the angel of the Lord encamps around about those who fears him and delivers them. So, the Bible speaks of angels as being there to minister to those who love God. That would be protecting them, watching over them, impressing them. But even though we have a guardian angel, that doesn't mean we won't ever experience difficulties or bad things won't happen to us. We live in a world of sin, and at times the innocent people suffer. We know that children often suffer the consequences of their parents' behavior or parents' actions. And God allows that. Now, God knows when innocent people suffer, and he takes record of that. And even though it's difficult to go through these trials, God has promised that one day he's going to make all things right. When the great controversy is over and sin and Satan is no more, the Bible says in Revelation chapter 21 that God will wipe away every tear from every eye. There'll be no more pain, no more sorrow, no more suffering. So even though it's difficult now, we need to recognize we're on a battlefield. And in a war, good people suffer and die. But God knows, God takes record, and one day he'll make everything right.
7: Yeah, you know, in Matthew 18, verse 10, it says, take heed that ye despise not one of these little ones. For I say to you that in heaven their angels do always behold the face of my Father which is in heaven.
9: Great verse. So there it's speaking about children having an angel. And then Jesus goes on in that same passage and says, if you hurt one of these little ones, it would be better that a millstone be tied around your neck and that you be thrown in the depths of the sea. So God takes it very serious when somebody hurts a child, one of these innocent ones, and God promises that one day he will make all things right.
13: Oh, praise the Lord for that. I thank you so much. Thank you. Thank you for your program.
9: You're welcome, Regina. Thank you for calling. And you know, we do have a study guide that talks about when God makes all things new. It's one of my favorite, and it's entitled Colossal City in Space. It's talking about heaven, talking about what God is preparing for those that love him. And we'll send that to you for free. All you'll need to do is just call our resource line. Study guide is Colossal City in Space. 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We'll be back in just a moment with more Bible questions.
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9: 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The number here to the studio is 800-463-7297. That's 800-GOD-SAYS, 463-7297. And Rich, just before we go to the phone lines, we had a caller earlier that asked about a verse that speaks of Jesus going down into hell for 3 days and then being resurrected. The closest verse to that kind of an idea would be found in 1 Peter chapter 3, and it's verse 18 and 19, and I'll read it. It says, "For Christ also suffered once for sin, the just for the unjust, that he might bring us to God, being put to death in the flesh, but made alive by the Spirit." And then verse 19, "by whom also he went and preached to the spirits in prison, who formerly were disobedient, when once the divine long-suffering waited in the days of Noah." So some, as a result of this verse, have concluded that when Jesus died, he went down into hell and preached to the spirits in prison. But if you look at the verse a little clearer, you understand what it's talking about. The subject, the focal subject of verse 18 is the Spirit. It says, "For Christ also suffering once for sin, the just for the unjust, that he might bring many of us to God, being put to death in the flesh, but made alive by the Spirit." And then the next verse is talking about the Spirit, "by whom also he," that's Jesus, "through the Spirit, went and preached to the spirits in prison during the days of Noah." So prior to the flood, the Holy Spirit, Christ was preaching through the Holy Spirit, impressing hearts through the Holy Spirit, warning them about a coming judgment and appealing to them. Of course, you have the preaching of Noah. It's not talking about Jesus going down to a place of torment after his death and then preaching to people in hell. That's really a misapplication of that verse. All right, Rich, who's our next caller?
5: Our next caller is Johnny. He's listening on WMCA from the Bronx, New York. Johnny, welcome to the program.
14: Yeah, hello.
9: Hi, Johnny, welcome to the program. Your question tonight.
14: God bless you, Pastor. God bless you.
9: Thank you.
14: Uh-huh. Listen, the Bible says, repent of
15: and be baptized for remission of sin.
9: Mm-hmm.
15: So it was a brother in church that he didn't want to get baptized. So what would happen to a person that don't want to get baptized? Because this Bible teacher was saying that that's between the law and the person, you know, what's going to happen to the believer.
9: Mm-hmm.
15: So what would happen to a person that you don't want to get baptized in water?
9: Okay, well, you know, probably the first question one needs to consider is why. Jesus says in John chapter 3, speak to Nicodemus, most assuredly I say unto you, unless one is born of water and of the Spirit, he cannot enter into the kingdom of God. So Jesus says that baptism, that is to be born of water, is very important. And the reason for that is baptism is a public declaration of our commitment to Christ. That needs to be a public statement. Jesus says, he who is ashamed of me on earth, I will be ashamed of him before my Father. But he who confesses me on earth, I will confess him before my Father. So baptism is a public declaration saying we're on God's side and we're choosing to follow him. If a person is unwilling to make that public declaration, we need to find out what is the reason. Are they ashamed of Christ? Are they afraid of something? What's the point behind not wanting to make a public declaration? You know, the Christian experience is often in Scripture likened unto a marriage. Jesus is described as the groom and the church as the bride. You can imagine a couple and they love one another, but then it comes time for them to get married. And the husband says she wants to have a big wedding and invite her friends and everyone to the wedding. And he says, you know what, I'd prefer there be, we don't invite anyone. Matter of fact, don't tell anyone that we're getting married. She would probably have a lot of questions in her mind, wondering why is it that he wants to keep this new relationship, this commitment, a secret. And you know, I think that's true in the Christian experience. If we love Jesus, we shouldn't be afraid to say to everyone, I am dedicating my life to him. And baptism is a public declaration of that.
15: Mm-hmm. What else? Do we go to help or he will be saved? Or what do you think?
9: Well, you
15: a person
9: know,
15: will say no.
9: Okay.
15: He will go to heaven. Because the thief on the cross, he didn't get baptized and he went to heaven.
9: Okay. So what happens to a person that can't be baptized? Now, that's a difference. If somebody is flatly refusing not to be baptized, you need to find out why. If somebody wants to be baptized, but they can't for some physical reason, God's not going to keep them out of the kingdom. You know, if that thief was able to come down off the cross, he probably would have been willing to do whatever he could to acknowledge Christ as the Messiah.
5: He probably made more of a public display.
9: That's right. There on the cross.
5: Yes.
9: And you know, when Jesus was baptized, he came to the Jordan to be baptized by John the Baptist. John the Baptist
15: right.
9: said, I'm unworthy to baptize you. You need to baptize me. Jesus said, let it be so, in other words, baptize me, for thus we fulfill all righteousness. Jesus wasn't baptized because of any sin that he had committed, but he was baptized for those who, for whatever reason, were unable to be baptized, to give that public declaration, maybe because of sickness, or maybe they found themselves in prison and they received Christ and there was no way that they could be baptized. So just because somebody is unable to be baptized, that doesn't exclude them from heaven. But if someone is able to be baptized
15: right.
9: and they refuse to be baptized, then you need to find out what's the problem. Something's wrong there.
15: Exactly right, yeah.
9: Does that help a little, Johnny?
15: Yes, thank you, Pastor. God bless you.
9: You're welcome. Thanks for your call. You know, we have a book, I believe it is, Rich, entitled Baptism, Is It Really Necessary? And it deals with this very question. So for anyone wanting to know more about Bible baptism, why is it necessary, give us a call. It's 800-835-6747. That is our resource line. And you can ask for the book, Baptism, Is It Really Necessary? And we'd be happy to send that to you.
5: I remember we got a call from Pastor Doug one night, and his very words were, Rich, you've been dating the Lord long enough. It's time for you to get married.
9: Okay.
5: Let's come down and do some baptismal vows.
9: Make that public
5: commitment. Yeah.
9: And you know, there's no greater joy that we can have in life than making that public commitment in being baptized, being washed and coming up clean. It's a beautiful experience.
5: And you invite your family and your friends and you're telling them all with that statement, you know, my life has changed.
9: Absolutely.
5: Yeah.
9: Who's our next caller that we have?
5: Our next

0: right through the Old Testament into the New Testament and into where we are today in the year 2012.
1: Mm-hmm.
0: So I'm confused because I heard someone say that the world was 6,000 years old.
1: Okay.
0: And then I heard all of these years people say that
1: the earth is millions of years old. Right. Well, according to the Bible, if you count up the ages that's listed, and the way that we do the chronology in Scripture is, if you start with Adam, in Genesis it said Adam lived for a certain number of years, and then he had a son. And then after he had his son, he lived for another number of years, and then he died. And then
0: right.
1: It talks about Adam's son, Seth, who lived for so many years, he had a son, and then after he had a son, he lived for so many years, and then he died. So if you sit down and you count up all of the ages given, starting in Genesis,
0: right.
1: all the way through, and then the time of Christ, and we know from the time of Christ
0: right.
1: till about now, it's been a little less than, well, about 2,000 years. Christ was born around about 3 or 4 B.C. So you do the math, you count it up, that would put
0: mm-hmm.
1: us right now right around the year 6,000. The earth has been created 6,000 years ago.
0: Oh,
1: now, if somebody sets aside the Bible, you know, then you can come up with all crazy ideas as to the age of the earth. But according to Scripture, the earth is about 6,000 years old.
0: Oh, thank you so much. So the Jewish people, even though they do not recognize our new year, and when they have a new year, they have already evolved from the beginning of the Bible when God made the earth
1: mm-hmm.
0: and
1: they follow the same chronology that we do. The Old Testament and the Hebrew scriptures are the same. So all the way from Genesis all the way through to the time of Christ, you add up those time periods, it'll be the same. Well, Gloria, thanks so much for your call. We appreciate it. We do have a study guide talking a little bit about, I don't know if we have something specifically on the age of the earth, but we do have something dealing with evolution versus Christianity. And it's an interesting book. It's entitled When Evolution Flunked the Science Test. And it talks about dating methods. So you can receive that book for free if you'd call our resource line. It's 800-835-6747. You can ask for the book, Gloria, When Evolution Flunked the Science Test. Rich, who do we have next?
2: Next, we have Ralph calling from Wisconsin. Ralph, welcome to the program.
1: Hi, Ralph. You're on the air.
3: Hello. Thank you for taking my call.
1: You're welcome.
3: My question stems from being raised in a satanic cult. At age 36, I accepted the Lord.
1: Mm-hmm.
3: And I'm wondering, which power has my soul?
1: Well, you know, if you receive Jesus as your personal Savior, and day by day, moment by moment, you are surrendering to Him, every day commit your life to Him, you can be assured that Christ is working within you. Now, that doesn't mean the devil won't harass or the devil won't tempt, but if you keep giving yourself to Christ, Jesus will be the one that will hold you secure.
3: Okay.
1: You see, God is greater than the enemy. Jesus said to his disciples, "Fear not, for I have overcome the world." Christ went to battle with Satan, and Christ overcame. Now, we can't overcome Satan in our own strength, but we can if we trust in Jesus. Now, sometimes a person will give themselves to Christ, and they'll receive his grace and forgiveness, and yet they will get discouraged when they get tempted, or when trials come their way, and they think, well, maybe I didn't give myself to Christ. And you know, the devil, he will still harass, and he will still tempt. Don't get discouraged. Just keep trusting in the Lord. Keep giving yourself to him every day. The Bible promises us that he who began a good work within us will finish it. So don't allow the devil to steal away your confidence or faith.
3: Kind of what's going on now is I'm being, I guess, put through a trial.
1: Mm-hmm. Mm-hmm. And you know, trials come. And sometimes the devil will test our faith to see if it's genuine. And that's the time we need to hold onto God's promises. The Scripture says, The Scripture says we must walk by faith, not by sight. Meaning that you need to hold on to what God says in His Word, hold on to His promises, even if you don't feel as though those promises are being fulfilled right here and now. You need to hold on to that by faith.
3: Yeah, everything happens in God's time, not my time.
1: That's right.
3: I don't

0: return to the old, you know, ways. I keep living in Christ's ways.
1: That's right. And, you know, it's a day-by-day experience. The Apostle Paul says, I die daily. There is a day-by-day surrendering of self to Christ and saying, Lord, today I choose you. Now, that doesn't mean that we won't stumble and fall. But even if we do sin, if we do stumble and fall, don't get discouraged. We just need to get right back up and say, Lord, forgive me. Recommit our hearts and lives to Christ, and He will receive us, and He'll keep working within us.
0: Okay.
2: You can do it, Ralph. I spent about 24 years of my life on methamphetamine and other drugs, and I got clean and sober about 15 years ago, and it's been a struggle.
1: Mm-hmm.
2: But I hold on to God's word now, not what I feel.
1: That's
2: I went
1: right.
2: by feelings for so long, and you know, the dark days come. Sometimes many of them come in a row, but I just
0: right.
2: have to hold on to God's word. It's all I got.
1: That's right.
2: That's all I have.
1: So don't
0: that's
1: let the devil right. win. Just hold on to God.
0: Will do.
1: All right. Hey, Ralph, I want to have a word of prayer for you, if that's all right.
0: That's fine.
1: Dear Father in heaven, we just want to ask in a special way that you'd be with Ralph. You know he has given himself to you, and we want to ask that you would give him strength and courage. Our adversary, the devil, will do everything he can to try and discourage us and steal away our confidence in you. But bless Ralph and give him courage. In Jesus' name, amen.
2: Amen.
1: Thanks for
0: amen.
1: Your call, Ralph.
0: Thanks.
2: Ruth is calling from Orlando, Florida. Ruth, welcome to the program.
3: Good evening. Thank you for taking my call.
2: Good evening.
3: My question is, I was listening to a very well-known Bible teacher. He's deceased now, but his program is still very popular. And he made a statement that Jesus was not at the Last Supper. And he uses John 13:26 as the scripture. And my question is, I thought from reading the Bible that Jesus was at the Last Supper. So,
1: okay.
3: Was Jesus at the Last Supper?
1: He certainly was. But let
3: That's
1: me read.
3: What I thought.
1: Yeah, let me read the verse. It's John 13:26 that you mentioned. Mm-hmm. Jesus answered, Jesus is speaking to the disciples.
3: Yeah.
1: It is he to whom I shall give a piece of bread when I've dipped it. And having dipped the bread, he gave it to Judas Iscariot, the son of Simon.
3: Uh-huh. What translation are you reading from?
1: That was the New King James.
3: Oh, okay. Yeah, okay. In mine, I have that too, but the one I have here said he took a sup.
1: Okay, that's the King James.
3: Mm-hmm.
1: But it's the same same idea. So Jesus
3: okay.
1: is with his disciples, and he says to them, one of you, the disciples, will betray me.
3: Mm-hmm.
1: And the disciples begin to ask the Lord, is it I? Is it I? Who's going to betray you? Then Jesus responds and he says, the one to whom I give a piece of bread after I dip it. And Judas Iscariot was sitting there by Christ, and Jesus dipped the bread and gave it to Judas.
3: Okay.
1: And then it says the devil entered Judas, and he got up and he left, and he went and sold Christ for 30 pieces of silver. So Jesus was with his disciples there at the Passover.
3: Well, that's my understanding of reading it. Okay, well, thank you so much for clearing that up for me.
1: All right, you're welcome, Ruth. Thanks for calling. Who do we have next?
2: Chris is calling from Howell, New Jersey, listening to WMCA. Chris, welcome to the program.
4: Hi, thanks very much. I'm just wondering, Pastor Ross said it at the beginning of the program, this notion that Christ experienced something other than the dread of what was coming.
1: Okay.
4: I'm just wondering, where does that come from? What do you use to support that?
1: All right, I was referring to Christ's experience in the Garden of Gethsemane, where it says that, I'm wondering, Chris, could you, if you've got your radio on, we're getting a little bit of an echo. If you
4: No,
1: could just...
4: I don't. Is this better?
1: Yeah, this is good.
4: Okay.
1: What I was referring to is when Jesus went into the Garden of Gethsemane and he said, Father, if it is possible, take this cup away from me. It was not only the cross that Jesus was talking about, but Jesus was actually taking upon himself the sins of this world. For we read that Christ became sin for us, who knew no sin, that we might become the righteousness of God in him. So in the Garden of Gethsemane, Jesus was taking upon himself the sins of the world, that guilt, that separation. And that's why on the cross Jesus said, my God, why hast thou forsaken me? And that's really what brought his death. It wasn't so much the nails in his hands and feet and the whipping, but Jesus died of a broken heart because of our sins.
0: Right, but like Christ was God. I mean, to say that God separated, turned his fate or whatever figuratively, or I don't see it in the Bible that there was anything other than his physical, his emotional. People say, well, God put the guilt on him. I mean, I'm not even sure what that's supposed to mean. I mean, if it's not there, if someone can't give me a verse for it, as far as I'm concerned, it's not there.
1: Well, I can give you the verse that I was quoting. Became sin for us who knew no sin.
0: But that's the sin offering, though. I mean, in other places, I don't know about that specific instance. It says he became a sin offering. I mean, most Bibles have that footnote, no?
1: You're right. Well, he's the Lamb of God who took upon himself the sins of the world, and he died for us. We know that he paid the penalty for our transgression. Now, we don't quite know what Christ's experience was. Like you said, we've never been there. We don't know what it was like. But Jesus went through sufficient suffering and agony that his sacrifice is sufficient to provide atonement for every person, everyone who receives his grace.
0: Oh, I agree. I agree. But, I mean, as spotless, as sinless, as, you know, it even says that since the foundation of the earth, he suffered often. Was God loading him with whatever this stuff, you know, guilt even then, or was it just a matter of him contemplating what he would go through?
1: No, he didn't suffer from the guilt of the sins of the world until just prior to his crucifixion in the Garden of Gethsemane. Up until that point, Jesus said his Father is always with him, and he always does the will of his Father. But when he went to the Garden of Gethsemane, there was this new experience that Jesus began to go through that was different than what he had before. And that culminated in Christ saying, my God, why hast thou forsaken me? That's the emotional anguish that Christ was going through, that he felt as though the Father had totally abandoned
0: him. Felt it. Yeah, sure, I agree. Yeah, I agree with that. All right, I just figured I would try to get some more insight on that. I mean, I still don't see it, but...
1: Well, you know, that's a great topic. We probably will be studying that for a long time. We don't know exactly what Jesus experienced, but what he did go through, we can agree on, was sufficient to atone for our sins, and we have hope.
2: Yeah, you know, there's a wonderful picture of that in the Old Testament sanctuary service, where the sins were laid on that little lamb, and therefore the guilt was transferred to the innocent lamb, and the lamb needed to be without blemish.
1: Right.
2: And so God gives us a wonderful picture there in that Old Testament sanctuary service.
1: The verse that I was referring to is 2 Corinthians chapter 5, verse 21. It says, "For he that would be the Father made him that would be Christ, who knew no sin, to be sin for us, that we might become the righteousness of God in him." That's 2 Corinthians chapter 5, verse 21. Rich, who's our next caller?
2: Our next caller is Hollister, calling from Orlando, Florida. Hollister, welcome to the program.
1: Hi, hey, Hollister, you're on the air.
5: Hi. It's nice to talk to you again, and hope everything is well with you.
1: Going well.
5: I have a question. I have a lot of science friends.
1: Mm-hmm.
5: Physicist, and I like archaeology, and you were just talking with the lady about the Bible and the history where it shows, and I've actually read all of it,
1: mm-hmm.
5: where it shows the 6,000 years like you were talking about. I've known that for a while. But I also know that there are real bones, thousands of them,
1: sure.
5: from fossils,
1: right.
5: and there's even fossils that show evolution evolving. They even have bones of Neanderthals and all this stuff. And I was wondering if you believe that there was an entire world of dinosaurs during Noah's time, or how do we match up the two?
1: Yeah. Well, there's no doubt.
5: In other words, they age these bones, and they have a science of trying to age these things and coming up with
1: right.
5: the exact age.
1: The typical dating method is carbon dating, and
5: just like you have with pottery with the Bible. They do the same thing with the Bible stuff,
1: right.
5: aging the pottery and everything.
1: Now, of course, there's questions as to the influence of carbon dating. There's certain environmental factors that'll influence the carbon decay, speed it up or slow it down. But I believe that the dinosaurs were on the earth. We have the bones as a record, but according to the Bible account, you had Noah's flood, a worldwide flood, and it was the flood that destroyed the dinosaurs. and we see the
5: so,
1: remains.
5: So you
1: the
5: believe
1: bones.
5: That the world was covered with a lot of these
1: yes.
5: big creatures
1: yes.
5: during Noah's time?
1: Absolutely.
5: I know that we talk about the Netherlands that were giants. I mm-hmm. mean, the Bible doesn't reveal everything. The Bible doesn't really talk about giant creatures like the Tyrannosaurus and stuff like
1: yep.
5: that.
1: Well, we do have, just real quick here before we run out of time, we do have hints at that in Scripture. It talks about, the book of Job talks about an animal that lives in the sea called Leviathan, and then there is another
5: okay.
1: one, Behemoth, and it gives the description
5: okay.
1: in Job, and it's unlike any animal that we know today, but its description does fit that of the dinosaurs. So,
5: okay, that's cool.
1: We do have a, you know, the Bible does refer to creatures prior to the flood that were different than the animals we have now. So,
5: how come the Bible doesn't show where Adam evolved and you ended up with black people and Chinese and stuff like that?
1: Well, the Bible does give a little record of the races from the time of Noah onwards. His sons moved out to different parts of the globe, and based upon environmental factors and families, certain character traits became dominant, and that's where the races come from. Well, you know, friends, we are running out of time. I'm just looking at our engineer. She says we have less than a minute to go. If we weren't able to get to your call tonight, don't get discouraged. Give us a call. We'd love to hear from you. Also, in the meantime, I'd encourage you to call our resource line. The number is 800-835-6747, and you can ask for any of the resources that we mentioned on tonight's program. You can also go there and ask to sign up for free for the Amazing Facts Bible Study course. You know, Rich, there are so many people that have been blessed through this Bible study course. I know you're familiar with it.
2: 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My wife began her working at Amazing Facts Ministry in the Bible school.
1: In the Bible school, and we have people doing the course from across the country and then across around the world online at the Amazing Facts website, amazingfacts.org. 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
8: Now the weather forecast for Strong Tower Radio. For Michigan UP, a 60% chance of showers and thunderstorms this afternoon. Will be mostly cloudy with a high of 72 degrees. A 40% chance of showers continuing early tonight. Otherwise, mostly cloudy conditions will clear out with a low of 54 degrees. For northern Michigan, there's going to be an 80% chance of showers and thunderstorms this afternoon. Highs will be up to 82 degrees with cloud cover increasing. And an 80% chance of showers and thunderstorms continuing overnight with lows back down to 57 degrees. For southern Michigan, a 40% chance of afternoon showers today will be partly sunny with a high of 86 degrees. Our lows will be back down to 65 degrees overnight with a 90% chance of showers and thunderstorms. And for central Illinois, there's going to be a high of 86 degrees today with a 30% chance of afternoon showers and mostly sunny skies. It will be mostly cloudy overnight with a 40% chance of stormy weather and lows down to 69 degrees. For Strong Tower Radio, I'm meteorologist Scott Cook.
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11: My wife and I were visiting in this little town called Hergalia, where they were anticipating possibly putting up a wellness center, and the owner who owned the property did not know the people who were asking for the land, but they knew us. And so the gentleman took us to the property, and as he was showing us the land, he asked us, "Can I trust these people?" We said, "Well, we know them. I think you can trust them. But we should kneel down and pray." And so we knelt down and prayed. And as we stood up, lo and behold, a young man on a cart being pulled by a donkey came up to us. And he asked the question, "Have you seen my sheep?" And we said, "No." "How many sheep are you looking for?" He said, 10. "How long have you been looking?" He said, "I've been traveling about 15 kilometers. And I could sense the sorrow in his voice when we said, "We are sorry, but we have not seen your sheep." He hung his head back down and then went, and the donkey began to pull the cart over the rocky terrain, because when he was moving along, he was now in the woods. And I could remember how I felt sorrow for that young man who had lost 10 sheep, and he did not know where to find them. Let's pray together as we study this morning. Our loving Father, as we consider your word, we pray your blessing with understanding. In Jesus' name, amen. We're talking about seeking the lost. But in the book of Jeremiah, chapter 29 and verse 13, it says, "Ye shall seek me, and ye shall" what? "Ye shall find me when ye shall have searched for me with" how much? "All your heart." This morning, I'd like to reflect more on the seeker than on the one who is being sought for. In Luke 15, there are three conditions that are described as being lost. And many of you, I'm sure, have read Luke 15 and the three parables there concerning the lost sheep, the lost coin, and the lost boy. The first one, of course, the lost sheep. I don't know how many of you have sheep or taken care of sheep. But if I know anything about sheep, I know that they do not really pay attention to where they're going. Somehow they do not have a GPS system. I know that because I met another shepherd who, when he saw me, began to talk to me, and he forgot all about his sheep. And after he asked me a question, if you leave God, can you ever come back to him? And I began to tell him some shepherd stories. He got so engrossed in what I was saying that he completely forgot that he was taking care of some sheep. And all of a sudden, he was, oh! And the sheep were all scattered. And I noticed that he jumped into action. He took his rod on the side as far beyond the sheep as he could and hit the ground, and the sheep gently turned backwards. And then he went on this side, hit the ground, and the sheep turned backwards. And as they both turned backwards, they joined together into one flock again. That was a good lesson that I learned as a pastor from that shepherd. Don't hit the sheep, hit the ground. Well, the next one is the lost coin. It being lost where? In the house. The lost coin did not know it was lost. And it is sad to say that there are too many who are lost in the home. And they don't even know that they are lost, unfortunately. The last one is the one I want to focus on. The lost son. But first, let's look at the other two. The lost sheep, the shepherd went and found it. What's amazing about people who know they're lost, but who do not know how to find their way, is that when somebody finds them, those people rejoice. Is that true? They may not know how to get to where they need to go, but they rejoice when somebody comes along to show the way. And so this particular experience is of a successful return with a shepherd carrying the sheep back home rejoicing. And he says, rejoice with me, for I have found my sheep. And then Jesus says, there's joy in heaven. Moreover, one just man, moreover, one sinner than 90 and 99 just men that need no repentance. The other one, the lost coin, it's the same situation. The coin was lost. The woman went sweeping, and she finally uncovered the dust-covered coin. And she again came out and says, rejoice with me, for I have found my coin. It may be of interest to you that it is suggested that the reason why this lady was looking for her coin was because that was part of her dowry. And in those days, when a woman got married, the man had to give the father money, and that money was given by the father to the girl, so that in the event that things did not go the way it should have gone, that she had a way of getting back home. So that lost coin was an important piece in her life. But she finds it. Rejoice with me, for I have found my lost coin. And again, the repetition, there's joy over one sinner that repenteth, moreover than 99 just men that need no repentance. The last one is the prodigal son. The lost coin doesn't know it's lost. The lost sheep knows it's lost, but doesn't know how to find the way. The prodigal is lost because he wants to be lost. And I may add this in this particular discourse. The most difficult people to bring to the Lord are the prodigals. The reason why they are so difficult is because they know the way. And when you try to reach them, they always have some way of escaping. Because they know normally what takes place. They know normally what you would say. And they always have a response for why they're not ready, or they're not interested, or they don't want to come back. The thing about these three parables is this, that most of the time we focus on the lost, but we do not focus on the anxiety of the ones who are attached to the lost. The concern, the weeping, the agonizing nights that pass or days that pass, when one knows that somebody's out there lost, but there's nothing that you can do physically to bring them back. They must come to themselves. They what? They must come to themselves. If they do not come to themselves, there is no way to bring them back. The lost sheep, the lost coin. But the prodigal, it's a challenge. But let's consider in Luke 15 about the father. You can understand that the shepherd, represented by the shepherd in the parable, had to go through some challenges, some difficulties, to find the sheep. The woman had to get something to sweep gently as she tried to uncover the coin, because in many places, the floors are dirt floors. And when you drop a coin in a dirt floor, it disappears under the dust. And if you sweep too hard, you will sweep the coin. So you have to sweep just gently enough to sweep away. So there's an effort that is undertaken by the person seeking in order to find that lost coin. The prodigal son, notice it says there, if you're with me in Luke chapter 15, a certain man had two sons. And the younger of them said to his father, Father, give me the portion of goods that falleth to me. And he divided unto them his living. What's interesting is this, that sometimes there are people who are anxious to get what they think belongs to them. The hardest thing that parents have to deal with who have means is children who are waiting like vultures for the parents to pass away so they can get their hands on what the parents have. Do you understand what I'm saying? They're not concerned about how the parents feel. They're not concerned about how the parents think. All they're concerned is about how they feel and what they want to get. And so this boy, irrespective of how the father felt, he is only interested in gaining for himself what he thought belonged to him. It's called entitlement. What is it called? Entitlement. Too many of us feel that we are entitled. When what? We're entitled. I remember growing up with my five brothers, and I remember that many times we would say to mother, we're hungry. We're what? We're hungry. We were not thoughtful about what she would have to go through to get food and cook it and prepare it for us. All we were thinking about it was, we're hungry. How many of you have done that to your mom or dad? Dad or mom, I want this. Mom, dad, I want that, right? You have a car. Your son or daughter can't wait until they are what? Old enough to do what? To drive. And what do they want? Give me the keys. What do they want? Give me the keys. They're not conscious of the expense, the effort that dad had to put into being able to work and work and work and save and finally be able to buy a car and then have it to be insured and all those things that happen when you own a car. The child is only thinking about driving. About what? Driving. I can't wait until I drive. I was just in Romania not too long ago, last year, and somebody invited me to his house. It turned out to be a man who was quite wealthy now. I mean, very extremely wealthy. And he invited me to his house. When I got there, it's a gated place, a big mansion. I couldn't believe it. And so when I knocked on the door, the maid came and opened the door. She escorted me into this palatial living room with all sorts of interesting things there. And finally, he came out. Oh, Pastor Torres, I'm so glad to see you. And then he had a large table with all sorts of food for me to eat, as though I hadn't eaten for weeks. And then as we sat down, then he said, Pastor, do you remember that I was your chauffeur when I was a young lad? I said, yes, I remember that. He said, I really didn't want to be with you, but it was the only way that I could get to drive a car. So my father said, you can drive the car if you chauffeur the pastor. Well, he said, well, I had no interest in you, but I certainly was interested in driving. And so he said, I just drove and drove and drove. I just had such a ball driving you around. And then, at last, I can drive my car. So he said, do you remember me driving? I said, yes, I remember you. Now he doesn't have to drive. He has chauffeurs to drive him around. You understand? You hear what I'm saying? But all he could think about was what? Irrespective of what sacrifice he would have to spend, he wanted to drive. Okay. Well, my poor mother, I could remember her having to buy us suits. Every Easter, every year, as a Catholic, she somehow had been trained or taught that you could not go to church unless you had something new on Easter. I don't know if that's still the custom today, but it certainly was when we were children. Because every Easter, Mother went and bought us all new suits, new tie, new socks, new underwear, new shirt, and we were clad to go to church. I don't know how that poor woman did that, because she was extremely poor. But thank God that she had such a regard for her children that she was willing to sacrifice herself. But we had no conscious thought. We had not the understanding of whatever she had to go through to get for us our suits. And then when Christmas came, we all told her what we wanted. What? What do we want? Sometimes I remember she became so exasperated that she would say something like this, where am I going to get it, boys? Do I need to sell myself? Of course, she wouldn't do that. But she thought how hard it would be to provide for the kids. But thank God she always came through. But we had no understanding of the agony, the anxiety, the desperation that that woman was going through for us. And so this boy, unconscious of what he was saying, give me what comes to me, as if though the man was already dead, because the only time that things came to the children was when the person died. It's almost as though he was saying, I wish he were dead so I can have what I want. But it's interesting is that the father did give him what he wanted. It says he divided unto them his living. You have to then think about what kind of a man this man was. He could have said, why are you asking me for my stuff now? I'm not dead. He could have said that, correct? But the Bible says that he gave his living. And not many days after, the younger son gathered all together and took his journey into a far country, and there wasted his substance in righteous living. I remember a pastor who came up to a home. He was a new pastor in the district. And when he came to visit, there was an older couple sitting on a porch swinging. And so the pastor said, hi, I'm the new pastor in town. I just wanted to come and get acquainted and visit with you folk. And so they said, please have a seat, Pastor. We're glad you're here. He sat on the porch with them and began to talk. And finally, he asked them a question. Do you have any children? And he touched a very sensitive spot. For they had a son. And so he noticed that they bowed their heads. And then the father lifted up his head and said,
12: We have a boy, but we don't know where he is. When he turned 18, he read in some newspaper that up in Alaska, he can go and make some big money. So he decided he was going to go up to Alaska. And we said, why do you need to go, son? You have everything you need here. You have everything you want here. If there's something that we haven't given you, just tell us. We don't want you to go. We love you. We enjoy your company. Please don't go. Stay with us. No, Dad, I need to make my own way in life. I'm old enough now, and I promise you that I'll write you. Well, no way that the dad pleaded suffice the young man. Finally, the day came when the young man packed. And as the father was looking, he said at the young man packing, it was like his heart was being torn out. Then when that young man closed his suitcase, he went to the door. And the father said, and he stood there at the picket fence and said, I will write to you soon. And he waved, and they waved, and mother couldn't handle it, so she went in and wept. And the last time I saw my son was that time that he stood there and waved. It'd been 10 years, and we haven't heard one word from him. Oh, if only he could just write, I'm okay. I'm here. You don't have to worry about me. It's just a little note. But we haven't heard one word in 10 years. Oh, if we could only just hear something from him. But this young man in the Bible, he leaves. No thought of what he was doing to his dad. He just takes off. And the Bible says that he wasted his substance in riotous living. And then, as it usually happens, when he has spent all, I remember my mother always used to say, un amigo es un peso en el bolsillo. And that's simply, a friend is a dollar in your pocket, she would say. Because what she meant was that you had friends when you had a dollar. But you had no friends when you had no money. Do you understand what I'm saying? And I could identify with that because when I was in show business and I was burning $20 bills to light my cigarette and all that, I had all sorts of friends. All sorts of friends. Well, when I left show business and I didn't have two shekels to rub together, I had no friends. So the reality is that many times, friends are friends when they can get something from you. Thank God when you do find genuine friends, what do you say? When you do find people who care about you because they care about you. But this particular young man went and spent his all. And then when he spent his all of a sudden, all the people who were with him, he was buying their this and their that, providing for them, providing for the parties and all that. All of a sudden, he didn't have anything, and along with the money that was lost all his friends. The Bible says, when he had spent all, there arose a mighty famine in that land, and he began to be in want. And in verse 15, and he went and joined himself to a citizen of that country, and he sent him unto his field to feed swine. Now, the reason why it mentions swine, so that you know, is that to a Jew, the lowest thing that you can do is be with pigs. In fact, if a Jew senses that you're not true to your Jewish faith, that's what they call you, pig. And so, here he is. unconscious about what's going on back home. He has spent his money in riotous living, living it high, as we say, on the hog. And all the meanwhile, who's agonizing? Who is in agony in prayer? Is that old man pleading that somehow God would take care of him? You remember Job, how Job would offer a sacrifice for his kids just in case they might do something wrong. There's nothing like the heart of a parent who cares for their children. What do you say? And the agony and the perplexities of mind, trouble, heart, when they know that their children are wayward and have absolutely no way to do anything to turn them around. Well, the scripture says, when he fain would have filled his belly with the husks that the swine did eat, and no man gave unto him. When he what? Came to himself. When he what? When he came to himself. My wife and I were pastoring in a church in Wilmington, Delaware. And our head elder, Don Woodall, was a former physical therapist. His wife was a nurse. And they had built a nursing home and became quite well off. They had two children, a boy and a girl. And they just loved their kids. And because they were well off, they provided everything that the kids needed and wanted. They sent them off to school to study for ministry. He was quite tall, about 6'2". He was a very handsome-looking young man. And the father was very, very proud of his boy, studying for the ministry, preparing to serve God. And when that boy would bring his friends home, they could take the boat, they could take the motor home and go out and have a lot of fun on him, you understand? And so dad was just so happy that he had this boy. But finally, one day he got word that his boy had disappeared from school. And they did search for him and could never find him. And the parents just wept to think that something had happened to their boy. Some crime. Somebody had taken his life. They just wept. They mourned the loss of the son until 2 years later. They got a phone call from the boy. He had not been killed. Instead, he had left the college and went out to California, as far away as he could from home. And when he called home, he simply called home to curse his parents. Imagine getting a phone call from your boy telling you, "I hate you. I want you to know that I'm living it up. I'm taking drugs and having a wonderful time with it. And you kept me from it. I hate you." Click. How would you feel, parent, if you had a call like that from one of your sons or daughters? No concern for how the parent felt. His only concern was for himself. Well, my wife and I had to go to California, and the father somehow figured out where the son was living and gave me the address and said, "Pastor, can you please visit my son?" I said, "Well, I'll try." After we finished our business up at PUC, we went down to San Francisco, and we went up to the hill where that address was. I went to try to get inside, but there's a wrought gate, and I could not get in to see if I got what's at the right address, because the mailboxes were on the wall there, and I couldn't get enough of an angle to read the names. And so I was going to leave, and all of a sudden a taxi drove up, and out of a taxi, a young black woman came out of one side, and an old man came out of the other side. The old man was shuffling his feet. His stomach was quite extended. White hair, very, very skinny. And as he shuffled his feet toward me, I said, "Mister, do you live here? What do you want?" And I said, "I'd like to see if the person I'm looking for lives here." "Get out of here," he said. I said, "But mister, get out of here," I said. Well, I thought I was making the man upset, so I decided to go back to the car. My wife said, "Well, what's going on?" And I told her, she said, "You're going to let him push you around? You need to go back." I said, "All right." So I went back to the man and I said, "Mister, I can't leave until I see whether or not." He said, "Who are you looking for?" And I gave the name and he said, "I'm he." 34-year-old boy. Looked like a 70-year-old sick man. Stomach extended. Shuffling his feet. And he said, "Come on up." So I went up. When I got up there, he immediately lit his marijuana and blew it into my face. And then he began to deride his parents. "They're lunatics. God, there is no God." And he was really, really angry. So I said, "Well, look, they asked me to come and visit with you. You tell them that I hate them." And I said, "Well, look, I came to see if I can help you." "I don't need your help. Get out of here." So I took out my business card and I said, "If you ever need me," he threw it down on the floor. So I got up and left. When I got into the car, I couldn't help but think about not him, but his parents. You understand? How could I face those parents after I saw what I saw and heard what I heard? We got back and they immediately found out we were in town and they called me up, wanted to visit. And I just hated to see them because they were godly people. I mean, they were very, very dedicated people. And by this time, they had converted their nursing home to build condominiums. And they had contracted to sell the condominiums by the end of the year. Unfortunately, the gas crisis hit 1975. You remember that? And nothing was moving. They lost all their wealth to the contractor for $250,000. Now they were penniless, plus $25,000 in debt. They lost their boat. They lost everything. And the only thing they could do was try to rent an apartment downtown in the worst part of town. So they called me up one day and said, "Pastor," because I used to tell them, "would you help us with a restaurant, vegetarian restaurant?" "Well, when you build it, I'll be your best customer," is what he would say. "No, Don, I need your help." "No, when you build it, I'll be your best customer." So then he called me up and said, "Remember that restaurant you talked to us about?" I said, "Yes." He said, "I decided to start one." And I thought, "With what? You're broke." But I didn't say that to him. I said, "How are you going to start it?" "I'll borrow some money and we'll start one." He started the restaurant called The Vegetarian. Anyway, the Lord just blessed him. After he started that vegetarian, a Marriott Marquis would build across the street. The whole downtown was turned into a mall, open mall. So the terrible neighborhood that he bought the place in turned out to be a wealthy neighborhood overnight. You understand? And the Lord just blessed that man for his faith and trust in God. But anyway, when I talked to him and told him what I had seen, the mother broke down and wept. And all she said was, "Oh, if only he would just come home. Oh, if only he would just come home." So we prayed, and finally, about 2 weeks later, he gets a telephone call. Don did, the father. It's his boy. "Dad, I decided to come home." They were rejoicing. "Our boy's coming home. Our boy's coming home." What they did not understand was that that young woman kicked him out, and he had no place to go to. And he had had a surgery. When I talked to him and his stomach was extended, he had had a surgery because his liver had given out. And they had put a shunt from his liver all the way up to the artery to get rid of the vial. And so the woman kicked him out. He had no place to go. And he determined that he was going home to make it as miserable as he could for the parents. That's why he came back home. Well, he went, got back home. He wanted the parents to pay for his drugs so he could continue to use his heroin and all the stuff that he was using. And the father, I remember, called me and said, "Oh, Pastor," he said, "I can't bear it anymore. This is not the boy that we raised. He wants us to support his drug habit. We can't do that." But he keeps on cursing at us and using his drugs, and we don't know what to do. He said, "I don't think I can pray for him anymore, Pastor." I said, "Don, we must keep praying." He said, "I know," but he said, "It's so hard." I said, "I understand." So finally, he called me. Don called me about 2 o'clock in the morning. "Pastor, come quick. My son is in the hospital." I heard him call my name, "Dad, Dad." When I went to follow the voice, there he was in a pool of blood in the bathroom. And so we rushed him to the hospital. And when I got there to the hospital, his blood pressure had dropped down to zero. The doctor said, "There's no hope. Can't do anything for him." So being a physical therapist, and I knew something about natural remedies, we went in there. And we asked the doctor, "Can we at least do something for him?" "Well, go ahead. We can't do anything." So we began to use natural remedies, and that boy's blood pressure turned around and normalized. The doctor was a surprise. And then we kept on praying. And finally, they took him out of the ICU and put him in a private room. It was a miracle. We believed. And finally, one morning, I went to visit him. And before he would say, "Mister," this time when I went into his room, he said, "Pastor Torres, Brother Torres, I'm glad you came to see me." He said, "Last night, I gave my heart to Jesus." And he said, "Oh, I've been a fool. I've made my parents' life miserable." And then he said, "Pastor, pray that I live, not because I'm afraid to die, but pray that I live so I could repay my parents for all the good that they have done for me." I said, "We'll pray." And then he said, "I've been witnessing to the doctors. And by the way, it's interesting that he had two doctors taking care of him, Dr. Lazarus and Dr. Resurrection." You think about it. God was giving us a message. What do you say? Dr. Lazarus and Dr. Resurrection. I'll never forget those names. Well, the boy kept on witnessing to the doctors and to the nurses and all that. And one morning I went to visit him. I went into his room and he had a book on his chest, Ministry of Healing. Before that, he said derogative things against Mrs. White. But now he had a book on his chest written by Mrs. White. And I nudged him to see if he was awake, and there was no response. I nudged him again, no response. But there was a peaceful look in his face. With that book on his chest, Wayne Whittle passed away. But thank God that he came back home, what do you say? Thank God that God still welcomes back prodigals. You must come to yourself. But when you do, there are open arms waiting for you. That's where we think about, like the boy who thought, "I've messed up my life. What am I going to tell my dad when I get there? I know what I'll tell him. Dad, I'm not worthy to be your son. But when he got back home, he found the opposite. Not an angry father, but a loving, anxious father, waiting for him.

I'm glad that when he went stinking like a pig. You hear what I'm saying? But God demonstrates that he's not concerned about how you are, but what you can become when you come back to him. What do you say? But I wonder if there are some prodigals among us who have been thinking about the reason why you couldn't do it, while you wait, while you're causing the heart of your father yearn for you. Why don't you make your father's heart rejoice over you because you decide to come back home today? What do you say? Let's pray together. Our Father, we do not understand the agony that you go through. But the cross is an emblem of the pain that sin has brought to your heart from its very inception. Oh, Father, forgive us when we are thinking about ourselves and neglecting to realize the anxiousness that there is on your heart for your children who are wayward, who are lost, who need to come back, but for some reason, the enemy is holding them back. Lord, when this day is finished, may every heart here today, considering all your concern for them, decide not to put it off any longer, but to give themselves to you, we pray. In Jesus' name, amen.

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1: At church and Sabbath school, Omi was wild, running around out of control. In school, he would act out and get into fights. His teacher said he was the worst behaved kid in his class. One skirmish with an older boy nearly cost Omi one of his teeth. Grandma showed us the damage, not knowing what to do. She didn't have the means to take him to the dentist. Hi, I'm Isaac.
2: And I'm Carrie.
1: And we are the Jameses.
3: The James family serve as AFM missionaries with the Thai Kadai people of Southeast Asia.
1: We are planting churches in that region of the world. This is a land of Buddhist, animist, and atheist.
3: Their first connection with AFM was through their support of the Gogodala Project in Papua New Guinea.
1: And we accepted the call, and now we have been serving in Southeast Asia since 2010.
2: Because we are in a creative access country, we have an English language school because our government will not issue us a missionary visa. So we are English teachers. At least Isaac is an English teacher, and I am his support because he is the team leader in our project, and we have many activities for the team to help us to be able to reach out to the Lao people. And I assist him with many activities for our team to engage in to reach out to the Thai Kadai people. Because our country is not friendly to evangelism, we have an English language school and we work as teachers.
1: Our goal is to plant churches to reach those who have not had an opportunity to know who Jesus is. There is an existing church there. It's been there for a while, but it's an infant in terms of spiritual maturity. One of our goals is to strengthen the local church. So we spend time in Bible study and teaching the Thai Kadai how to share the gospel.
2: We also share health principles with them to help them to be healthy so that they can learn to understand the Bible better and share it with their friends, neighbors, and family members.
3: So you have programs in place to help grow the church and introduce biblical principles.

0: among the people. But how are you able to tell the Tai Kadai people about Jesus in an environment unfriendly toward evangelism?
1: We have a language school, and this allows us to have contact with the Tai Kadai. The school was started in 2005 with 55 students. Last September, we enrolled 450 students in our school. That's 450 opportunities to build relationships and to model Christian behavior and principles. Many times they see a difference in how we live and how we conduct business, and they ask why. That many times opened the door for discussion, a Bible study, and telling them about Jesus.
2: The Tai Kadai people also have many fears, and sometimes they will ask the teachers, they are afraid of things like spirits. And so the teachers will say, well, no, we're not afraid. And so they want to know why. And then the teachers share with them that our God is much more powerful than spirits, so we don't have to be afraid. And then they want to know more about that God that protects people from spirits. Our teachers also spend a lot of time with their students outside of the classroom, gaining friendships, and they learn a lot about their home life, their challenges. And then once the students become convinced that the teachers care about them, then they share their heartfelt needs. And so a lot of times that will lead to them, because many of the answers to their problems is God. And so that will lead to them wanting to know more about God, and then the teachers can start doing Bible studies with the students.
1: Outside of the school, we live in the villages among the people, and so we get to model health principles. Tai Kadai is one of the poorest countries in the world, and medical facilities are substandard. So we spend lots of time sharing health principles, natural remedies. And when we reach out and help the Tai Kadai and we don't charge them, they are grateful, and then they are open to learning more about what we believe and the God we serve. What we do is, as Jesus did, he mingled among men. He addressed their needs and their concerns. He won their confidence, and once that was done, he then said, follow me. And so as we serve the Tai Kadai people, we follow that model, meet the needs, win their confidence, and they ask, well, who's this God? And then we share about our Lord and Savior.

0: Today, I would like to share a story of how friendship evangelism works. The name of the story is Omi. Are you coming to my house today? 9-year-old Omi asked, with eager anticipation in his eyes. Three pairs of eyes now focused on me, waiting for my answer. Moms, grandmas, and Omis. We don't know much of their story, but Carrie and I first became acquainted with Omi's family shortly after we arrived at the Taikadai project, when an intern pastor invited us to accompany him on a visit to their home. What we encountered was heartbreaking. Omi, his mother, and grandmother were living in an 8-by-12-foot room, and they were about to be evicted because they couldn't afford to pay the rent. Omi's mother is in her mid to late 20s and is mentally impaired and has a speech impediment. His grandma is a diminutive woman in her mid 40s. She doesn't know how old she is, and she is the breadwinner of the family. She is a street vendor of traditional medicinal herbs. Omi, on a good day, she can earn about $15. The local Adventist church was able to help the family out of this crisis, but there would be more crises in the years to come. With grandma hard at work and mom incapable of raising Omi, he didn't have much of an upbringing. He helped grandma, but there was only so much a 9-year-old boy could do, and lots of trouble to get into. At church and Sabbath school, Omi was wild, running around out of control. In school, he would act out and get into fights. His teacher said he was the worst behaved kid in his class. One skirmish with an older boy nearly cost Omi one of his teeth. Grandma showed us the damage, not knowing what to do. She didn't have the means to take him to the dentist. It had been several days since the injury. An infection and swelling had set in. The tooth needed to be extracted, but first, the infection and swelling had to be treated. The dentist administered medication and made an appointment a few days later for the extraction. Carrie and I began to feel God's call to minister directly to this family. There isn't a father figure in Omi's life. We started visiting the family on Sabbath afternoons. We taught Omi Bible action songs and prayed with the family. At first, Omi was reluctant to participate, especially if the neighbors were looking. But in time, he began to participate and enjoy singing along with grandma and mom at the top of his lungs. Sometimes his playmates joined us in singing and prayer. His Sabbath school teacher reported that he is now a totally different boy. Our dream is that Omi will grow to be a godly man, a disciple and disciple maker for Christ. Oh yes, Omi, we will be there at 5.
1: Thank you, Isaac, for that wonderful story on how friendship evangelism can influence a person's life. Carrie, you have an example about planting the seeds of the gospel. Could you tell us the story?
2: This story was an example of how a seed was planted for Keith to have a first step in trusting God. And so I would like to continue sharing with you another discussion that we had about a month later to help build her trust. Keith asked me if she could write some questions down for me to think about and help her with. These were concerns of hers, and so I looked over the questions, and this is what she asked. Why, if I'm a Christian, can't I follow the right way? I don't have patience. I want to do good like the Bible says, but it's difficult. I want to be a good person for real, but I have only a little faith. So, in my response to her, I went to the Lord in prayer. Father, How should I answer Keith's questions? Zoe Lieben and I prayed about it. I didn't want to just say, read your Bible and God will help you, or pray about it. She gave me the questions about 6 weeks before my furlough to the U.S. I was afraid I wouldn't answer in the best way. So I asked God to send the Holy Spirit to lead me and prepare Keith's heart. Then I began to intently listen for God's answer. I listened more attentively to God during my morning worship time and listened to sermons on Audioverse. I listened as I talked to Isaac and Zoe about it. I prayed, Lord, how can I answer in a way that would affect a heart change in Keith? About a week before furlough, as I read Matthew 11:28-30, which says, Come unto me, all ye that labor and are heavy laden, and I will give you rest. Take my yoke upon you and learn of me, for I am meek and lowly in heart, and ye shall find rest for your souls. For my yoke is easy and my burden is light. The answer came into focus with the words, learn of me. Then I prayerfully compiled a group of Bible story passages about Jesus' life. I suggested that she prayerfully read the passages numerous times, getting to know Jesus. I only had time to get her started. Zoe plans to study with Keith while I'm on furlough, helping her to practice focusing on Jesus. Please pray that God will help Keith find the answers to her questions. For as she focuses on Jesus, she will fall in love with him and find it much easier to obey him.

0: So we would like to invite you to join us, to partner with us in prayer as we work with the Thai Kadai people. We face many challenges, and because the people, they are Buddhists, most of them, and animists, and they don't understand who God is. They don't understand that God really loves them and that he wants to help them. So when we share the good news with them, sometimes they actually say, well, that sounds good, but it's not convenient. So we ask for your prayers that once the people hear about Jesus, hear the good news, hear what he wants them to be, that they will come on board and fully surrender to him.
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You may participate in this event at the Kentwood Seventh-day Adventist Church, located on Kalamazoo, south of 44th Street, Sundays at 5 p.m., beginning May 17th through June 7th. 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
1: Hi folks, Jelaine Fenner here. 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Jesus says, "Surely I am coming quickly." 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
1: Now the weather forecast for Strong Tower Radio. For Michigan's UP, today we'll have a 10% chance of showers after 4 p.m., increasing clouds with highs near 77 degrees. Tonight we'll have a chance of showers and thunderstorms, mostly cloudy with lows at around 59 degrees. For northern Michigan, today we'll have mostly sunny skies with highs near 86 degrees with a southwest wind at around 5 to 15 miles per hour. And for tonight we'll have mostly cloudy skies with lows at around 59 degrees. For southern Michigan, today we'll have mostly sunny skies with highs near 86 degrees. And for tonight we'll have partly cloudy skies with lows at around 65 degrees. For central Illinois, today we'll have mostly sunny skies with highs near 86 degrees with a south-southwest wind at around 6 to 13 miles per hour. And for tonight we'll have partly cloudy skies with lows at around 65 degrees with a south wind at around 10 miles per hour. For Strong Tower Radio, I'm meteorologist Tricia Cuck.
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3: Fresh manna fell to the ground as a gift from God while the Israelites were in the wilderness. 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
4: I want to start with a little quiz. So, I'm going to give you some clues about a person, and you tell me if you know who that person is. So, the first person is somebody that lived long, long time ago. He was a brilliant military commander. He rose to conquer the known world of his time by the age of 32. And no army could defeat him. Alexander the Great. Yeah, you know your history. He was the first one of the day. That was an easy one. Let's get a little harder. He's another man. He built a big financial empire. And he was an American businessman and philanthropist who became one of the wealthiest Americans of all time, just out of sheer business genius. Who was he? John D. Rockefeller. Here's our man. You guys are no fun. That's supposed to be difficult. So let's go to a woman. She was a young woman. She rose from nothing. She started her first job in an ammunition factory during World War II. And she became a famous symbol of beauty for the world and her generation. Cameras love her. Millions adore her. And her smile lit the silver screen for a good couple of decades. Who was she? Mary Monroe. Yeah. Her very first job was in a munitions factory during World War II when her first husband was deployed. And so I have another one for today that I think will be easy too. Here's somebody that lived within our lifetime. He was not so brilliant in terms of being an inventor or like a technical person, but he was a phenomenal businessman and he changed the world forever. He put supercomputers in our pockets and revolutionized the way how humans connect. Steve Jobs. He is the man. So from those four people here, what do they have in common? There's a few things, but there's one in particular. Ambition. Yeah, that's one commonality. They all rose from nothing. But there's something else. They're all dead. Rockefeller lived to be 97. Steve Jobs lived to be 56. Marilyn died when she was 36. Alexander died when he was 32. Now, doesn't matter how long we live, we're always gonna die. If Jesus doesn't come soon, everybody here, even the smallest one, even the babies here, and Jesus doesn't come back soon, they're gonna die. Death is one of the few certainties of life. I remember the first saint that I learned when I came to US like years and years ago, more than two decades ago. It's like that there's only one thing that's certain in life, two actually, death and taxes. So yesterday I made a funeral. We were like burying the ashes of one of the members of our church that died, Kendra Pelletier. And while I was preaching my homily, I made the people realize, and I realized myself while I was talking it, that when you die, and especially when you know you are dying, you're about to die, and there is one thing that comes to your mind, and that thing is, did I make the most important things right? What's the outcome of my life? And really, to answer that question truthfully, there is a few questions you have to pose yourself. You have to realize that there's things that you need to answer. And I guess the biggest question in life is, does God exist? Is he really real? Is he really a thing? Does he speak to me? Is he real? And I guess everybody, in some point of your life, you had to settle this question for yourself. But that's not the only question. If there is a God, which God is true? There's several options on the menu today, like Buddha to you name it. And the God of Scripture is just one of them. So which God is the right God? And even assuming you made the right pick, in any religion today, there are several ways, several paths. Like if you get the Muslims, for example, there are several sects within the Muslim people. If you get Christianity, there are several different ways as well. Big ways, like, and by big ways, like Christianity is basically divided in two ways to see God. There is like the Arminians and Calvinists. That's a big split in Christianity. And even if you go deeper, there's different splits all over, like some of it that we have thousands of different denominations and congregations that hold to different paths to God. So which path is the path that the true God wants us to walk? I'm starting a new series today to try to answer those questions, because at some point, we're going to need to answer them. If I know people that, like, they never bother to answer those questions because they grow up in a church, they know that God exists, they know that, like, the path that they were raised is the right path, but they really need to put their thinking caps on and see if their choices is actually the correct one. And also, I'm sharing this to you because I want to start a conversation. And that conversation is that, like, although we live in a nation that the majority is still Christian, we all believe in different things, and we all believe in the things we believe by different reasons. So we need to understand our own trajectory so we can talk with other people. And perhaps, like, the series, those next 3 or 4 sermons will be like just a preview of something that I want to do in the fall. Perhaps go to our auditorium, invite more people, even from outside of the walls of our church, to discuss about those things. And you may be thinking, with everything that's happening in our country today, in the world today, is this a relevant thing to be talking about? Well, as a people, as a church, we share a collective identity. We believe that we have a biblical calling to be God's witnesses on the last days. We see texts, Revelation 14, 6 to 7, as speaking to us. And we see them as God calling us to be his spokespeople on the days we live. But why God is calling us? That's the real reason we have to take a look. Let's read the text, focus in verse 7. Then I saw another angel fly in the midst of heaven, having the everlasting gospel to preach to those who dwell on the earth, to every nation, tribe, tongue, and people, saying with loud voice, "Fear God and give glory to him, for the hour of his judgment has come, and worship him who made heavens and earth and sea and the springs of water." If you focus on verse 7, we see the answer. Like, God is calling the whole planet to fear him, to give glory to him. How? Why, actually? To worship him because he is the creator of all things. And I feel this is kind of emblematic, because if you grew up in the same world I did, like, you see that ever since the 1800s, when the Bible says, 1844 to be precise, that the time of the end starts, people started to negate God as creator. Like, different contending theories about evolution, about all sorts of things, got main stage. And it's exactly on that time, God is calling a people to preach the everlasting gospel and to call people to worship him because he's the creator. And the world today does not recognize God as creator. Even among Christians, there is a lot of people that try to make God fit in the big evolution scheme. And our society is becoming something that's foreign to the Bible as the days goes by. That's why it's important for us to know why we do what we do, so we can tell to others. Like, I don't know if you ever saw those numbers. Over the last 2 decades, census data and had been analyzed by different research institutes and have been pointing out a reality. There is a group of people, a group of Americans, that today they make almost 1/3 of the population here in the U.S. is the so-called nones. They call themselves nones because they have no religious affiliation. Like, In 2007, they were 16% of the U.S. population. In the last census, that's 2023, when the data was compiled, they made up 28%. So this means that almost one in each three Americans is not affiliated to anything. So if you break down those 28%, how they are divided, how that 28%, how those knowns are broke down, about 17% of that 28% are atheists, people that believe there is no God. And that's about 4.5%, 4.7% of the whole U.S. population, and 17% of the nuns. Then we have another big chunk of about 20% that are agnostics, that are people that they consider the possibility that there is a God, but they are on the fence. God may exist, but maybe not. And if he does, he may not mess with me. Like, they are more leaning towards the theistic beliefs. And then the biggest chunk is 63%. They are nothing in particular. They believe there is a God, but they don't want to associate with any religious group out there. They even may believe as we believe, but they don't want to associate with organized religion. And as you look on that same people in a different way, there is an interesting data here. We see that according to the Pew Institute and another think tank from DC that's called the Niskanen Center, they are showing a trend that half of the nuns say that they are spiritual. They believe in spirituality. There is a God. We need to better ourselves internally. But they don't want to associate with anything. And that's part of a bigger trend of discontentment with the established religion. Like, if you look on the data that we have over the past 150 years, you see that the movement we are seeing today happened in a small scale already for over 150 years. Like, we see people getting unhappy with organized religion. They still believe in God, but then they step out of the church. What happens is, like, one generation or two down the road, their kids or grandkids, they even make a step further. Like, because the lack of fellowship, then a generation or two down the line, making that pie of the atheists or agnostics bigger. And people started to study why people are more and more, and now in bigger numbers, getting to be one of those nuns. Why they still believe in God in their majority over there. They still believe in spirituality, but why they don't want to associate with anybody. The reason for it is very simple. It's you and me. Because they don't see Christ and the Christians. They don't see us modeling the type of Christianity that they see in the Bible. So there's a disconnect. And that's why they leave. 1 Peter 3:15 says, always be prepared to give an answer to everyone who asks you the reason for the hope that you have. And that's the big reason why I'm doing this series. To give you not all the answers, but to give you ways that you can reason and can get to your own decisions. And then when you ask, and if you have never been asked, you will, why you believe in what you believe, why you are where you are. But look what Peter says on the end. Not only we are on the hook to give the reasons why we believe, but do this with gentleness and respect. And I believe that's where we fail most. Like, I'm sad to say, because I'm one of them. We Christians, overall, we are not nice people, especially when we are dealing with unbelievers, people that we perceive that we know better than them. And Peter is giving us a sobering reminder that we have to be able to defend our faith, to justify our faith, to show that our faith is rational. But when we do that, we have to do that with kindness, with love, gentleness, and respect. And we're going to try to do exactly that today as we answer that first big question, that does God exist? But before we open scripture and before we start to talk about those things, I want to invite you guys to pray with me so we can have the Holy Spirit guiding our study today. Let's pray. Dear Father in heaven, we thank you so much for all your blessings, for the awesomeness of your existence. As we've read on the scripture today, you are a God like no other. Nobody's like you. And because you exist, everything else have a different meaning. We are not as a boat that's like with no direction, just floating. We know that our Redeemer lives, and one day he's going to come to bring us home. So as we study reasons to believe on you, help us to internalize those things and decide to follow you, not out of tradition, not out of being on our comfort zone, but out of a conviction that's based on the evidence that you left in Scripture for us. Bless us now as we study Scripture, as we try to approach this rationally. May your Holy Spirit guide us and spark that conviction in our hearts. May you guide everything we're going to read today. May your Holy Spirit guide me while I speak. And may everything here be done for your honor and glory. That's what we pray in Jesus' name. Amen. Alrighty, so the big question is for today, does God or gods exist? And I'm purposely starting very generic because I'm actually walking you guys through what I had to answer when I become a Christian in the first place. I happen to believe in God, but I came to believe. I was born a skeptic. My dad was a skeptic. He was like a self-proclaimed agnostic, but he was more also anti-religion. So in his thinking, religion was the opiate of the people. Religion was something for dumb people. And for a long time, to my early teens, that was my frame of mind. I was not also very fond of religion because my dad was my role model. And that was drilled on me. And one of the things that was almost a mantra in my home. And again, if there is one thing I'm similar to him, isn't it like I like to question everything? And like him, like we have huge libraries. Like my dad's like house was a paradise, books everywhere. So why? Because he wanted us to answer our questions, not because somebody else told us so. He taught us to like go and research by ourselves and answer every question. And that's what probably led to what I did for several years before I became a pastor. I always work with computers and technology because that was something that I like. That's part of my training. But like I always was like on the bleeding edge of what I was doing because I always liked research. I always did a lot of research like for private companies and develop new things. And that's something that stays with me even recently. Just before I came here, while I was doing the classwork of my PhD at Andrews, I was still involved with like research. Like, I don't know if you guys know, but I was a part of a team that got a NSF grant, like a National Science Foundation grant for Andrews. And we were developing some cutting edge research in chemical engineering. And we published several papers that were very well received on the scientific community. And we even renewed that grant. I'm not part of the team any longer because I cannot conciliate like pastoring and plus everything if I do, but I still like it. I still talk with those people. because I like to be always pushing the envelope and seeing what's really the limits of truth, where truth can lead me. So if I believe today, it's because the scientific method led me to it. What I mean by that, in order to explain that statement, I need to show you a brief picture. What's the scientific method? I don't know if that's readable, but that diagram explains the basis of the scientific method. And it always starts when we ask a question, like your question of inquiry. Then you do your research. And that's a crucial part of the method. How the research is done is primarily by observation that you do yourself as you try to reproduce in a controlled environment. Or another way to do that research is through observation done by others. Let's say if somebody already, there's plenty of things published about how much rain falls in Michigan on this time of the year. I don't need to do everything from scratch and reinvent the wheel. I can just read what others research and dig onto their data. So those are the two ways. But the base of both of them is observation, is to be repeatable. And then once you collect the data, you do your observations, you come up with a hypothesis to explain why you're seeing what you're seeing. And then you get your hypothesis and you try it. Okay, let's now try to reproduce what I think it is. Let's run this again and see if my hypothesis is really an explanation for the phenomena I'm seeing. And there's only two possible outcomes. I can confirm my hypothesis that, like everything I said it is repeatable and I can see it, or I can falsify it, meaning it's not true, or there's pieces that are not true, so my hypothesis is not a good explanation for the phenomena. And why that's important? Because if you see, the scientific method is based on observation. So science has some limitations. And I can only affirm scientifically that something is truth if I can falsify it, if I can test it to make sure it's true or false. If I cannot test, I cannot give you any scientific assurances. For example, God. Can we put God in a lab? Can we try to reproduce God? No. So science cannot say that God exists or does not. Even to something like, for example, origin of life, like one of the big theories today that's actually going out of phase, says that that life came from non-life, like just chemicals that mixed randomly and they provoke life. That's a theory that is always be a theory and will never be scientifically proved. Why? Because it's not reproducible. Like they try to generate life out of non-life in a lab, never worked. And also we cannot go back in time to see the conditions where life came to be able to give that scientific certainty. So because of that, we need to observe things now. So science has its limitations. And that limitation is we need to be able to prove. So nobody, not the stinchest atheist, can make any assertions with scientific truth. So why then stuff like evolution and the origin of life and things of how the universe came to be are taught in schools with almost a scientific certainty? If you pay a lot of attention, how those theories are introduced, it's the theory of evolution, it's the theory of this or that, because they never can be proved. So they are philosophical theories that are not scientific. They don't come from science as we know it. They come from a different area That's actually philosophy of science. That's not a science in itself, but a branch of philosophy. Astrology is a branch of philosophy that studies how science can work. So once you know those things, you know that, like, to decide if there's a God or not, there's some things that you can grasp. The Bible says in Psalm 19, like, the heavens declare the glory of the Lord and the firmament the works of his hand. And then the psalm continues telling how nature gives us the footprints, or like the fingerprints of God. So we can look to nature to find some evidence, but those are non-conclusive evidences. So those evidences are up for grabs, and we can get those evidence. So I took my decision by taking what's out there and making rational decision to believe. That decision had a component of faith on it, and every decision, like if there's a God or there's no God, either side, there's a component that's rational, it's based on the data, and then another component that's based on what you believe in, your faith. Atheists don't like to use that word, but they make that same jump. It's faith nonetheless, just with another name. And like some people, they say, there's probably no God. Now, stop worrying and enjoy life. That was the slogan of a very famous campaign that was circulating in UK on the first 4 weeks of 2009. It was known as the Atheist Bus campaign. And it was financed and supported by the biggest names in atheism in the UK, including one of the main apologists of atheist belief back then, and probably still today, Richard Dawkins, the guy on the picture. And the goal of that campaign was to associate a message that was peaceful and upbeat about atheism in public transportation. And that was response to active propaganda made by the evangelicals in the UK in the same period. So, but there is one important thing on the phrase that you have to notice. The word probably. And it's interesting because when Dawkins was questioned, why you don't just say, there is no God? Now stop worrying. Why you say probably? And his answer was like, interesting. He said, like, as a scientist, I can't say, because, and I'm quoting him, there is about equal probability that there is a God or not. It was actually overstating his case, as we're going to see today. And he was basically saying that the probability of existing or not existing a God was the same probability of flipping a coin. That's 50-50. Like, you have 50-50 chance of, like, when you flip a coin to get go heads or tails. That's what he was saying his decision is. So he could not prove it because the scientific method doesn't allow to this question to be provable. He had to insert the word probably there to keep with his honesty, scientific honesty, if I may. And so, but I argue that that probably is a very bold statement. And I don't want to hang my eternal life in a probability, even if it was 50-50. I don't have time to do this today. I may do an another time. It's something that was developed by a mathematician called Blaise Pascal. It's known as the Pascal wager. He basically developed a mathematical model where he put things in four quadrants. He wanted to see what would be, rationally speaking, the best solution, the best path for him to choose. Either don't believe in God or believe in God. And after weighing out the probabilities and all the possibilities, the one that was his choice was that there is a God. I have to hedge my bets on it. I will not go down the same logic I'm going to use what I think is easier because you don't need to be a mathematician to get down to those absurd big numbers to see that God is your best bet. I'm going to use the path of the 13 and 14-year-old me did when I started on my journey. And it's interesting. In my first year as a Christian before I got baptized, I spent more time in a library than in a church because I was trying to unturn every stone. And so I'm going to give you the same lines of thinking that you can now develop and take a hold by yourself. I first want to talk about probability. That here is something that I looked this morning. This morning, and I do this every morning, I have a window right by my bed. I roll up the window every morning. I look to see how the weather is. And today the weather was like really awful, like a lot of clouds. And I thought, it's going to rain. But then, so I don't make like a decision just by my own thinking, I went to the weather channel. And then that came up. And although in my thinking was about to rain, the probability of rain, the chance of rain is just 14%. So it's very low. And as you see, you're going to have like clouds all the way to 2 p.m.-ish. And then 3 and 4, they start to go away. By 5, we're going to have like clear skies. And how do they come up with that? They observe the weather. They see how the movements are going, and they start to calculate probabilities of those things. So when they get a higher probability, something that's over like 60 or 70%, they put that on. And sometimes when we see like that hourly forecast, we don't see the raw numbers, but usually when they are talking about precipitation, they actually give you what the probability is. So the probability is just 18%, I mean 14%. So I didn't bring my raincoat. I didn't bring my umbrella because I'm fairly certain it's going to not rain. But can I be wrong? Yes, because 14% is still a probability. So like, and there's two things that may happen. They may have done the wrong math. They may have done the wrong math, and even if they did the right math, when the probabilities, they are not certainties. They are like almost certainties. You have to believe, so I had to have some faith to not come with my raincoat. Why? Because 14% is very low and it's very likely. But I'm also fully aware that by the time we get out of the church, we may have some raindrops, although it's not very likely, but still possible. That's what probabilities are. So my decision was a rational decision, but also a faith-based decision because I'm not 100% sure that their math is correct. And even if it is, there is a small chance that I will be wrong. So both things, in every time we deal with probabilities, your rational self tends to lean where the probabilities are bigger. In this case, probabilities are bigger not raining. However, there is a component of faith on that decision because of the uncertainty. Like, now let's give you something absurd to talk about probabilities. That's the type of probability that we take every day. But something that doesn't happen every day. Everybody here, I think, already played like heads and tails, like toss a coin. Like, we usually think it's a 50-50 chance. But like, what if the coin land on its side? Not head or not tail. You may say, that's impossible. There is a small, infinitesimal small probability that that's going to happen. But so negligible, that's not even on the common sense math that even statisticians say. It's an improbability because it's such a small thing that is discarded from the common thing because it's an oddball. Did anybody here already saw one of those? Like, Exactly, but doesn't stay there. But there's a small possibility. So why I'm sharing this? Because there is probabilities that you can discard right away because they are so small that they may not happen. It's against logic even to bet on that. So most of you already flown in one of those, that's Boeing 747. Do you know how many pieces a Boeing has? A 747 has. It's about 6 million pieces. If you count every bolt, every screw, every piece, man-made piece that goes and had to be put together, is a little over 6 million. Let's assume, let's make a thought experiment. I have those 6 million pieces on a field, and then an explosion happens or a cyclone goes by. And once the dust settles, instead of having like pieces all over the place, I have a plane ready to fly. Do you know how impossible that is? It's like a number so minimal, so small, that like the biggest number known to man has to be multiplied by 1.5. It's like huge. Now, when you look to yourself, to all the complexities that the human being have, there is a much, much more bigger improbability that that came by chance, and that's one of the lines of evidence that we can use. Genesis says one thing very interesting. It says that in the beginning, God created heavens and earth. It says that the universe, as we know, has a beginning. And do you know that that's something that the Bible and science can actually agree? Scientifically speaking, today, the universe has a beginning. You heard already about that famous, like, the theory of the Big Bang. Do you know that most scientific people, like on the early 20th century, they fought that idea? Not only because the guy that discovered the main fact of that theory, that the universe is expanding, was a priest, a Catholic priest, but they thought, like, if the universe is expanding, there was a creation, there was a beginning, and that was the fact that they were trying to. If there was a beginning, there was that implication, and they fought this as a creationist idea up to the mid-30s, when that was so clearly proven that the universe is expanding, that they had to accept it, that the universe had a beginning. Because today we actually see the universe beginning, like the universe grows from a conversion point. Let's say that was the point where the universe originated. We can see the universe spreading its wings from that point on. We don't have telescopes huge enough to see what's in this point, but we can see that expansion. And that creates a big conundrum to the scientists. How they try to say that, like, on minute, in second zero, there was like a tiny bit of matter that exploded.

they fought that idea because of their trying to negate God. Not all scientists, but some. Because there's a lot of scientists that actually believe in God, like the guy that discovered that. But then, since they could not fight the idea, they actually stepped before the logical implication. They didn't go all the way, okay, there was a beginning. They said, like, there was like a tiny atom or whatever was it, like a tiny compressed matter, and that caused the explosion. But when they ask from where that matter came from, they become speechless. They make a jump of faith that that matter was always there. And that's one of the lines of evidence that the universe, as the Bible says, declares that God created. Because not only in the way that there was a beginning, but in the way that the universe is, how the different materials that compose the different planets and the distance between the planets, how it's so balanced, so fine-tuned, that the astronomers say, like, if like the laws of gravity was like just 1 trillion of a percent point higher or lower, everything would collapse. So like so fine-tuned that cannot be random. And that's the second line of evidence that I want to share with you. I spoke about the plane, but like even if you look on your cell, there is more than 6 million different elements on a cell that they need to be connected in a certain way. The cell structure is so much more complex than a plane. And then when you overlay the cell structure with your body itself, like there is no number to calculate the possibility. No number known to man calculate the possibility that this beauty here came by chance. Like it had to be planned. It had to be a design. When you look on the great scheme of things, on the universe, on the fine tune of the universe, people should mathematically calculate that a chance of this happening. But when you look to the human, to life, then math is out of the window. And there is a growing movement today. And please don't misquote what I'm going to say next. The biggest movement in science today is what's called intelligent design. Scientists having looked into those irreducible complexities, like how things are so complicated that they cannot be broken down, because if they are broke down, life doesn't cease existing. They started to concede the possibility that there is a creator. It's not that scientists are saying that there is a God. Some are the God of the Bible, but some are saying like, oh, that was the result of a super human race, or they try to give different explanations, but they cannot get away of the basic truth that if there is something that shows signs of design, there was a designer, especially on that scale. Everything in nature, from the cosmos to the smallest cell on your body, shows those evidence. So they cannot get away to the fact that there's a designer. I wish I had more time to go on that, but if you can, if you don't have anything to do on the Sabbath afternoon, there's a very excellent documentary that you can watch. It's called Expelled, No Intelligence Allowed. It goes over this in more detail. But that's a line of evidence that you can use as well to put more evidence on the God side. There's another line that also had been a bother to science, especially in terms of evolution, is the question of morality. Like Romans says, in Romans 2 verses 13 to 15, says that God put in our hearts his law. And he uses this law to talk with us through our conscience. And our conscience can accuse us or can say, way to go, go for it. That's what we call morality. We don't see this anyplace else in nature, just in human beings. And that's something that science cannot explain. It cannot explain by chance. It cannot explain by any

0: mechanical ways or evolution or all of that. It only can be explained by what the Bible says, by a designer, but somebody that put this on you. Because what anthropology had taught us over the past century, that doesn't matter where you are. You can get somebody here from Midland, somebody that was born in a jungle in Africa, somebody from the center of Asia, and they all have the basic principles of morality built in as a young kid. And what happens is society around them kind of molds out from that. And they did that. It's crude, but they did that. They isolated kids from different cultures, like 3, 4, 5-year-old kids. And they all had the same morality bearings. Like they knew that was not right to kill, to steal, to all those things. They already knew because that's built in on them. It's by design. It's not an, because for the longest time, why they did that, what I consider to be an unethical experiment, like to extract people from their families and leave them in a box, because they wanted to prove that morality was a social constraint, was something, was a common agreement. And what they discovered, that was not. It's something that we have on us and nobody else on the known universe has. So they shot themselves on the foot because they gave us more evidence to show that, like, we are this way because God designed us that way. And it's what Paul says in Romans 2:14-15. For when the Gentiles who do not have law by nature do things in the law, those not having the law are a law for themselves, who show the work of the law written on their hearts, their conscience also bearing witness, and between themselves, their thoughts accusing or excusing them. So, why I'm saying that? Because I gave you some lines of evidence. I cannot tell you what to choose, what to believe. But I can tell you that believe in God, that there is something, is a rational, I think, by all the evidence we saw. If you look in just bare probabilities, it's not what Dawkins said, it's not a 50-50 thing. I think the odds are to our favor. Because to believe that there was no God, it means to believe that we are here by a chance that's so small that we cannot even calculate. And that for me is not rational. I have to have faith because I cannot prove that my rational decision is right, but I can choose. And every one of us gonna have to decide. In the book of Hebrews, chapter 11, verse 24-26, it says the following about Moses. But by faith, when he became of age, he refused to be called the son of Pharaoh's daughter, choosing rather to suffer affliction with the people of God than to enjoy the passing pleasures of sin, esteeming the reproach of Christ greater riches than the treasures in Egypt, for we look to the reward. Each one of us, when it comes to the faith, we've come to that decision if there is a God or not. We have that type of decision to make. It's a decision that sometimes gonna make us to look the ugly duckling, especially for those of you that went to public universities as I did. You know what I'm talking about. But it's worth it. If your faith is really fundamented, it's not, if your faith is not fideism. You do know what fideism is? It's a belief that's baseless. Fideism. F-I-D-E-I-S-M. Fideism. It's a word that's not commonly used, but it means it's a faith that's baseless. It's something that I believe just because I believe. And I say this as a joke on my home. I say that I'm a very beautiful guy. I even share with you guys when my mom was here that when I was growing up, every now and then I was meeting with her and I would ask, Mom, how you had a son that was so handsome? And I know that I'm not Tom Cruise or something, but if I really believed on that, that would be fideism because I would be looking to my mirror and seeing that I'm not all that. and still saying that. That's different from faith. Biblical faith is not fideism. Biblical faith is to believe based on the evidence, on the breadcrumbs that God left in nature and in the human beings for us to see, study, and take our own decisions. And that's what God is asking you today. But before I close, I have to remind you of something that's very important. When Jesus was on his prophetic sermon in Matthew 24, he said the following: "But if the evil servant says in his heart, 'My master is delaying his coming,' and begins to beat his fellow servants and eat and drink with the drunkard," then he continues that person will be lost forever. Like, we don't want to be lost. We want to be on the winning team. And it's very natural to us to look to the drunkards, look to the people that are doing the wrong things, like that are very to your face. And we disassociate from them. And I don't think there's anything wrong with that. But our problem is we usually forget that Jesus is talking about two groups of lost: those that are with the drunkards and those that beat his fellow servants. And like, I don't know about you, but in my church experience, I found such wonderful people, but I found as well some of the worst people I ever came across in these pews. Like, not literally these pews, but like in a church. And that contributes to what I said on the beginning. Why there's more atheists than before. Why there's more people that want to associate with people as before. Because we don't bring the love that people expect to see in Christians. Like, we seem to have that strange pleasure in beat our fellow servants. And we need to get different. My heart pains when I go to social media and I see brother slashing brother, bad mounting one another, like protecting the faith. We are giving ammunition to the unbelievers. We have to solve things in the house, and we have to bring unity. And we forget that we beat our fellow brothers. We are as bad as the drunkards. And I hope today we decide to defend our faith in the way Peter recommended us. Knowing with reason, showing the reasons why you believe, explaining in a nice way with assurances. But as you do it, may you do it with love, with respect, as God wants you to. Because otherwise, the God that you're going to be advocating is a God that I don't want to be part of. And that's why there are so many atheists. We need to be better witnesses. We need to be better spokespersons of God. We need not only to know how to defend our faith, but to do in the way Jesus did. And may God bless us in that effort today. Dear Father in heaven, thank you so much, because we can say, I know what we have believed. Thank you so much because you left enough proof, enough evidence, enough breadcrumbs for us to follow, that we can say, not out of blind faith, not out of like unsubstantiated faith, but out of a rational faith where we can see the evidence and we can fully rest on you by what you already showed us, that the rest that we cannot see, that we cannot prove, that we cannot calculate, you're going to come true to us. And thank you as well, because we can also see that you're real by the way you interact with us. Some of us already saw miracles on our lives. Some of us already saw you intervening in our life by sparing our life or by doing something else extraordinary. And in those things, we even see more evidence on the personal level that you are real. And we thank you for that. Help us, dear Lord, to be able to defend our faith, to show to people that don't believe you, to point then to the right direction by the lines of evidence we shared here this morning. But as we do it, dear Lord, help us to do it with love, with respect, and because we want to represent you, not only cognitively, not only tell the things we learn from you, but tell the things we learn from you in the way you will do it if we would be in our place. And as we treat one another, as we treat our fellow believers, help us to deal with them with respect as well. We are all brothers and sisters in Christ. So help us to be respectful. Help us to love one another. And help us to try to promote unity amongst your sons and daughters instead of division. Bless us in such a way that people can see your love, in such a way that they can see this man or that woman or that little kid, they walk with Jesus. That's my dream and that's your dream for us. So please make it reality in our lives. That's what we pray in Jesus' name. Amen.
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2: Now the weather forecast for Strong Tower Radio. For Michigan's UP, today we'll have a 10% chance of showers after 4 p.m., increasing clouds with highs near 77 degrees. Tonight we'll have a chance of showers and thunderstorms, mostly cloudy with lows at around 59 degrees. For northern Michigan, today we'll have mostly sunny skies with highs near 86 degrees with a southwest wind at around 5 to 15 miles per hour. And for tonight we'll have mostly cloudy skies with lows at around 59 degrees. For southern Michigan, today we'll have mostly sunny skies with highs near 86 degrees. And for tonight we'll have partly cloudy skies with lows at around 65 degrees. For central Illinois, today we'll have mostly sunny skies with highs near 86 degrees with a south-southwest wind at around 6 to 13 miles per hour. And for tonight we'll have partly cloudy skies with lows at around 65 degrees with a south wind at around 10 miles per hour. For Strong Tower Radio, I'm meteorologist Tricia Cook.
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6: Samuel says God has rejected me as king. Rejected me. Me. I've made mistakes, of course. A few, like anyone makes.
7: But your majesty,
6: but
7: you...
6: But it's an injustice. I've been a good king, and the throne should remain with my posterity. I am a man of valor and courage. Everyone says so. And I have vanquished many an enemy of Israel. Those things should offset the few mistakes I've made. I don't care what anyone says. I'll kill anyone who tries to get in my way. Anyone!
7: Your Majesty, you will recall that you ordered us to find him.
6: I don't care what I ordered who to do what. Right now, I order you to keep still while I speak my mind. Understand? I am king. I'll have you remember that. Anyone who forgets it and doesn't show me the proper respect and homage will have his... I am king. I rule Israel. My word is law. I mean to be obeyed, and anyone who dares disobey will... What is that sound?
8: That, Your Majesty, is the harp player you requested.
6: Well, who told anyone to play? I didn't. I will not be interrupted even with music. That is lovely music. But I didn't tell him to play. Off with his head, whoever he is. How dare he play without my permission? Off with his head, do you hear?
9: Hello, everyone, and welcome.
10: Wow, Aunt Carol, sounds like there was a crazy king in power.
9: You're right, Uncle Dan. This famous Bible story is about a king, a shepherd boy, and a giant.
10: Oh, I know this story well. Mm-hmm. It's found in the book of 1 Samuel, chapter 17.
9: That's right. We call it The Boy and the Giant.
6: Now don't just stand there. Do as I said. Off with that fellow's head, whoever he is.
8: You sent for him, Your Majesty.
6: I sent for him.
8: You ordered us to find and bring to your court a clever player of the harp.
6: But why? Why did I want a harp player?
8: Because, Your Majesty, you were having spells of mental depression, and your counselors thought
6: that... Now keep still, keep still. I want to listen to that music.
8: Yes, Your Majesty.
6: That fellow certainly can play the harp. It's the best music I've ever heard. Who did you say he is?
8: His name, Your Majesty.
6: Well, just bring him here. I want to meet him. His music does something for me. Quiets my nerves.
8: David, the harp player, son of Jesse the Benjamite, to see His Majesty, great and mighty king.
6: Come forward, David.
11: Long live the king.
6: Arise, David, my son. Why, you're just a lad. Are you a professional player?
11: No, Your Majesty. I'm just a shepherd.
6: A shepherd? Well, be that as it may, I wish you'd play some more for me.
11: As you wish, Your Majesty.

0: and from the noisome pestilence. He shall cover me with his feathers, and under his wings shall I trust.
1: And thus it was in the providence of God, David, as a skillful performer upon the harp, was brought before the king. His lofty and heaven-inspired strains had the desired effect. The brooding melancholy that had settled like a dark cloud over the mind of King Saul was charmed away. When David's services were not required at the court of Saul, he returned to his flock among the hills.
2: Hello there. I'm back.
3: So I see. I thought you were supposed to stay at the king's palace.
2: I'm not needed right now, so they let me come home.
3: How do you like being in the royal palace?
2: It certainly is an honor. I've seen and learned many things. There are many temptations put in the way of the king, and for that I feel sorry for King Saul. The king has many difficulties and responsibilities. Responsibilities ordinary folk would never dream about. I've seen the glory of royalty shattered with a dark cloud of sorrow. It's made me think more about the harassments and troubles of men. Meditation. Prayer. Music. These things, by the help of God, are the things that will elevate the mind and drive away the dark clouds.
1: God was teaching young David lessons of trust. As Moses was trained for his work, so the Lord was fitting the son of Jesse to become the guide of his chosen people. In the court of the king, he was learning of the great responsibilities that rested upon the king of Israel. In his watch care over his father's flocks, David was gaining an appreciation of the care that the great shepherd of heaven has for the sheep of his pasture. All these things brought new thoughts to David, and a new, greater, and more serious theme to his music.
2: There's an evil which I've seen. It's common among men. A man to whom God hath given riches and honor, so that he wanteth nothing.
0: Surely oppression maketh a wise man mad, and a gift destroyeth the heart.
4: Is everyone here?
5: Yes, your majesty.
4: I will speak to them.
5: Yes, sir.
6: Princes, lords, ministers of his majesty's court, quiet, please. King Saul of Israel and Judah wishes to speak.
4: You are all members of my court. Each of you has been chosen because of your particular talent in your chosen field. Gentlemen, we are in trouble. Deep trouble. This you well know. General Abner, come forward. Up here by me.
7: Yes, sir. Long live the king.
4: You are commander-in-chief of all my armies?
7: I am, your majesty.
4: Tell me, the Philistines, are they prepared for battle against us?
7: They are, your majesty. Their armies are camped on the side of a mountain near Shoko in Judah. Directly across from their camp, on the other side of the Valley of Elah, is a good campsite for our army, if we elect to fight them.
4: There would be a valley between their camp and ours.
7: A deep valley, yes, your majesty. A frontal attack, either by the Philistines or by us, is almost impossible.
4: How do they propose to decide the conflict?
7: By personal combat, your majesty.
4: Well, now, that's not such a bad idea. Many a tribal war is decided that way. Do we have a champion who is willing to fight their champion?
7: Oh, we have many, your majesty. I am thinking, for instance, of a very brave soldier named Eliab. He is tall and impressive and fears nothing.
4: Well, get the army ready to move. We shall camp across from the Philistines.
7: Yes, sir, your majesty. Long live the king!
8: Long live the king!
4: Have another serving of mutton brought in to General Abner and myself.
5: Yes, your majesty.
7: This camp life seems to agree with my king.
4: Yes, I always feel better when there's a battle to be won.
5: I have come out to fight your champion.
4: What is that I hear?
5: If you have war...
7: A voice, your majesty.
4: Whose voice?
7: I don't know, sir.
4: What is he saying?
7: I can't quite understand him, your majesty.
4: Well, go and find out who he is and what he wants.
7: Immediately, your majesty.
4: Come in. Come in, Abner. What did you find out?
7: It was the Philistine champion speaking, your majesty, challenging one of our champions to come forth and fight him.
4: Which one of our champions did you choose?
7: Well, none, your majesty.
4: None? Why not? Well, that's why we're here, remember?
7: I asked for volunteers, sir, but no one came forward.
4: None of our men will fight their champion. Cowards. What do they expect? That I myself should go out and fight him? Well, perhaps I shall.
7: First, your majesty, let me tell you about him.
4: The Philistine champion? Why, he's just a man, isn't he?
7: He's a giant.
4: Well, so am I. I am head and shoulders taller than any man in Israel.
7: The Philistine giant is even taller than you, your majesty. He is at least 10 feet tall.
4: 10 feet?
7: Yes, and he wears a helmet of brass and a coat of mail. Oh, the coat of mail alone weighs over 100 pounds.
4: 100 pounds?
7: The spear he carries is like unto a weaver's beam. It has a head of iron weighing 13 pounds.
4: What a man. Now I wish I'd gone out myself and seen him.
7: He'll be down there in the valley again tomorrow, so he said.
4: Well, as soon as he appears, let me know. I want to see him for myself.
5: Philistine, and you servants of your king Saul, I defy the armies of Israel this day. Send now the man that we may fight together, if you have such a man. Choose you a man, a champion, if you have such a man, and send him down to me.
4: He is huge, isn't he?
7: There's no man in our army who could defeat him, your majesty.
4: You're right, Abner. As large and as brave as I am, I wouldn't want to fight him. I can't blame any of my men for refusing.
7: What are we going to do, your majesty?
4: You're my general. What do you suggest?
7: I suppose, as your chief of staff, I should offer to fight Goliath.
4: Don't even suggest such a thing, Abner. You're a general. I need you to plan and execute wars, not to fight a duel with a giant.
7: Then I have nothing further to suggest, your majesty. We simply do not have anyone who can overcome that giant.
4: Nevertheless, I am not ready to give up. We'll wait a while and see what happens. We may think of some way out.
7: Granted, your majesty. Except... in the meantime, we will have to take Goliath's insults.
4: 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Nothing, do you hear? 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
3: David, sir, there's another lion after the sheep. Well, what are you going to do?
2: I'm going after him.
3: But David, sir, this lion is... oh, he's a big one.
2: Now just stay here. I'll be back shortly. There's nothing to fear.
3: I hope not.
2: There. What did I tell you? There was nothing to fear.
3: You're the bravest man I've ever seen, David, sir.
2: Oh, I'm not brave at all, not really. I just, well, I trust in the Lord and His promises, that's all. If we love the Lord and obey Him and trust Him too, and do all we should do, He has promised always to be our helper. I believe that. I know it to be true. So with God on my side, there is nothing to fear, nothing at all.
3: Sounds simple, but when it comes to actually... Look, someone's coming.
2: Huh?
3: Well, it's one of the servants from the house.
2: Oh, yes, it is. I wonder what he's doing way out here.
3: He's running. He must be in an awful hurry.
2: Yes, it's probably some sort of message from Father, even from my three brothers at the battlefront. Well, what are you doing way out here?
11: Greetings, Master David. Your father sends me with a message. Master David is to come to the house immediately.
2: Is that all?
11: Well, Master Jesse told me to stay here and help to take care of the sheep.
2: Fine. I'll be on my way.
12: David, my son.
2: Yes, Father?
12: Your three elder brothers, Eliab, Abinadab, and Shammah, joined King Saul's army to do battle with the Philistines. That was over 40 days ago. I'm concerned for them. I want you to go to Shaka and see what has happened.
2: Yes, Father.
12: Now, you will take an ephah of parched corn for your brothers. And this cheese is for your brother's captain, the one over there 10,000.
2: It shall be done, Father.
12: And look to you and receive your brother's pledge that all is well with them. And then hasten back here that I may learn how they fare. You will leave early in the morning.
2: Of course, Father.
7: Good morning, Captain.
13: Good morning, sir.
7: And you, Eliab, good morning to you.
14: Good morning, General Abner.
7: How are you this beautiful morning?
14: Oh, fine, sir, but I... Well, sir, I cannot help but be a little worried. For almost 40 days now, we have had to listen to the insults of that giant. How much longer are we to put up with it?
7: Well, that's what I'm here for. His Majesty has finally decided to engage the Philistines army against army, face to face, in a battle to the death.
14: I thought the war would be won or lost by one of our men fighting Goliath. Isn't that the usual procedure in these personal encounter affairs?
7: Yes, but His Majesty has decided to march against them, engage them in actual combat this very day.
14: Well, sir, I think we have a chance, army against army. Since we defeated the Philistines at Michmash, they have not been strong enough for a full-scale attack. They're smart enough to realize this. That's why they want a personal combat with their giant Goliath.
7: That's exactly the thinking of King Saul. His orders are to prepare for combat immediately. Captain, prepare your 1,000 for marching by early afternoon.
13: Yes, sir.
14: Well, I really do think the king is finally wising up. And...
15: Yes, sir.
14: Oh, there goes old Loudmouth again.
15: For 40 days now, twice a day.
13: He's right, you know. We are afraid to fight him.
14: Well, would a 2-year-old lad fight a grown man? It's just as useless for any of us to fight that 10-foot Goliath. Cowards? No, we're just too wise to undertake an impossible task. We cannot...
2: Eliab.
14: Well, if it isn't the little shepherd lad.
2: That voice I hear. Isn't he insulting Israel and Israel's king?
7: Yes. He comes out each morning and evening and hurls those insults at us.
2: Why do you permit such a vile thing? Why doesn't someone answer his challenge and fight him?
14: General Abner, sir, this is my youngest brother. He is acquainted with the ways of sheep, not of men of war. So overlook his crazy talk if you can.
2: But, General, sir, God is on our side. Has he not repeatedly delivered us from many enemies under impossible circumstances? Why doesn't someone go out and fight this bragging Philistine?
7: I'm afraid you've not seen this particular Philistine.
2: Seen him? Who is this Philistine that he should defy the armies of the living God?
7: He is a giant, 10 feet tall.
2: 10 feet tall? Is that so tall that God fears him?
14: Yeah. Well, perhaps you will sally forth and fight the giant with your bare hands. Yes?
2: What shall be done for the man who kills this giant Philistine and takes away the reproach from Israel?
7: Well, young man, not that it could possibly interest you, but the man who would be brave enough and able to kill that giant should receive great riches and honor from the king. Not only that, but the king would give his own daughter to the man in marriage, and he and his house should be free in Israel.
2: There's no limit to what God can do.
7: What? Are you seriously thinking of going forth to fight that giant?
14: Oh, of course he is, Abner, sir. At least he thinks he is. Why, he's just a lad and knows not whereof he speaks.
2: The God of Israel can and will help
14: me. Now listen, David. I'm your eldest brother and have the right to command you. In the first place, why have you come down here? And with whom have you left those few sheep that Father trusts you with? I know all about your pride and your bragging and the evil of your heart. I know why you're here, merely to watch the battle from the sidelines at a safe distance.
2: What have I done, other than what any true-blooded Israelite would do? Have I not cause to be indignant that our army lets this giant Philistine continue day after day to hurl insults at Israel and at God?
14: Abner, sir, I beg of you, do not listen to these words of my sheep-tending brother.
16: And David turned from his brother and went to another group of soldiers and said the same things to them. But they too answered in the same manner as had his brother Eliab. Now all the things that David had said were told to the king, and Saul sent for David.
4: Word has come to me that you are telling all over camp that someone should have gone forth to fight the giant Goliath.
2: Yes, sir, your majesty.
4: Well, young man, there is no one in Israel valiant and brave enough to kill that giant.
2: There's no limit to what God can do, your majesty.
4: But a man, some one of my soldiers, must face the giant. Oh,
2: let no man's heart fail him, your majesty, because of the Philistine giant. Your servant will go and fight the Philistine.
4: You?
2: Yes, your majesty.
4: But you aren't able to fight that giant. You are but a youth, and he is a man of war and tall and powerful.
2: Oh, king, your servant was watching over his father's sheep, and there came a lion and a bear and took a lamb out of the flock. And I went out after them and delivered the lamb from them and smote them. This bragging giant of a Philistine shall be as that lion and bear, seeing he has defied the armies of the living God over which you are shepherd, even as I was shepherd over my father's sheep.
4: But it would be suicide, my boy, and I can't let you do it.
2: O king, the Lord that delivered me out of the paw of the lion and out of the paw of the bear, he will deliver me out of the hand of this Philistine.
4: Would that I had such faith and courage. Once I did. As a young king, I had faith and trust and courage. But now I... Go, my son. Fight the heathen Philistine, and may God be with you and give you victory. Armor-bearer!
6: Yes, your majesty?
4: Get my armor and helmet and coat of mail. Put them on this youth, that he may go forth to meet the giant fully protected by my own armor, and place my sword by his side.
6: Yes, your majesty.
16: The heavy helmet of brass was placed upon the head of David, the coat of mail upon his body, and the monarch's sword at his side. Thus equipped, David started out upon his errand.
7: You know, of course, your majesty, that he hasn't a chance against that giant.
4: I'm quite sure of that, Abner. But what else is there to do? Oh, I realize that I should fight Goliath. I am the leader of Israel, the king. But I shake with fear, for I wouldn't have a chance to win. I guess it's a guilty conscience that makes me fearful.
7: Your majesty, if you had refused to let David fight Goliath, the Philistines would expect you to fight him.
4: But you realize, Abner, that I am king and must protect my reputation. And fighting that giant certainly is...
7: Your majesty, David is returning.
4: Yes, yes, so I see. Apparently he's decided not to risk his life by fighting the giant.
2: Your majesty.
4: Yes, son?
2: Your majesty, I can't go forth to fight the giant in this coat of armor. I just can't do it. Never before have I worn armor, and I can do nothing with it on. If it pleases, majesty, I should like to remove it.
4: Permission granted. Lackey, help the lad off with the armor.
2: Your majesty, I would like still to have the privilege and honor of ridding Israel of this heathen giant.
4: All right, it's up to you. But what weapons will you use?
2: I shall take with me only those things I used in protecting my father's sheep. A shepherd's rod and my sling.
7: A shepherd's rod and a sling against that giant? Oh, your majesty, it would be murder. I beg of you not to
4: You
7: let him...
4: have my permission, David. May God be your shield and sword.
2: Oh, thank you, your majesty. Long live the king!
16: With courteous gestures, David leaves the presence of the king, then descends rapidly the hilly slope to the bottom of the ravine which separates the two camps. From the brook, he chooses for himself 5 smooth stones and puts them in his shepherd's bag, which he carries. Then he draws near to the giant Goliath. When Goliath sees David, he is filled with amazement and anger.
15: Are you perhaps the champion the Israelite army has sent out to fight me?
17: I am.
15: They send a boy to fight a man? A boy still ruddy and of a fair countenance? Am I a dog that you come to me with sticks? By all the gods of Philistia, I curse you and your family after you.
17: Goliath, champion of the heathen Philistines, you come to me with a sword and with a spear and with a javelin.
15: And what do you come to me with? A shepherd's rod and a boy's plaything, a sling.
17: I come to you in the name of the Lord of hosts, the God of the armies of Israel, whom you have defied.
15: Why, you brazen little...
17: This day will the Lord deliver you into my hands, and I will strike you down and cut off your head, and I will give the dead bodies of the host of the Philistines this day to the birds of the air and to the wild beasts of the earth. Then shall all the earth know that there is a God in Israel, for the battle is the Lord's.
15: Come here to me, little boy, and I will show you a thing.
16: As the thousands of soldiers on both sides watch, David pauses a moment to take a stone from his shepherd's bag, placing it in his sling. Then, whirling it around and around over his head, he rushes toward the giant and slings the stone. Straight as an arrow, it whizzes through the air, finding its mark in Goliath's forehead. The mighty giant trembles and reaches out his hands as if he were struck with sudden blindness, staggers, then falls to the ground. Waiting not an instant, David springs upon the prostrate form of the Philistine and with both hands lays hold of Goliath's heavy sword and slays the giant.

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1: 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See you again next time.

0: 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When the choir reached the chorus to the song, everyone in the tent joined in the singing. By now, Andrew and Pierre were laughing uncontrollably. In fact, Andrew could not recall a time when he had laughed so much. It felt good to laugh, even if the laughter was alcohol-induced. The choir sang on through the second verse of the song, but when the audience again joined in for the chorus, Andrew noticed a curious thing. As they belted out, "Let my people go," the words suddenly had a sobering effect on him. Andrew stopped laughing and listened to the words being sung around him. But instead of hearing, "Let my people go," Andrew seemed to be hearing, "Let me go," as though it were Andrew addressing some force outside of himself. Andrew sat silently on the bus ride back to the hospital, contemplating the words of the song. What could they mean? And why had they seemed to speak to him? The following morning, Andrew awoke with a hangover. But he also awoke with something else, a deep desire to read his mother's Bible. All that day he carried the Bible with him, reading it whenever he had a spare moment. And much to his surprise, he wanted to read more the following day, and the day after that. Soon he had set himself a schedule to help guide him systematically through the whole Bible. As a result of his Bible reading, Andrew had a much more enjoyable visit with Thiel the next time he went to see her. He now wanted to discuss with Thiel what he was reading in the Bible, and he enjoyed Thiel's comments and observations. He enjoyed his conversations with Thiel so much, in fact, that he decided he would ask her to marry him as soon as he was released from the army and had a steady job. Andrew's release from the army and the rehabilitation center came in November 1949. The Dutch government gave Andrew a small severance allotment along with his discharge papers. Andrew used the money to buy a bicycle. The weeks of rehabilitation therapy had improved the strength in his right leg, but he still had a long way to go if he was to walk without a limp. Andrew decided that riding the bike around would both help to strengthen his leg and get him out onto the polders on which he had loved so much to run. Since Andrew had nowhere else to go after his release from the hospital and the army, he went back home to St. Pancras and moved in with his father. Although Andrew did not have a job, he did have a way to fill his days. He went to church. One service every night and two on Sundays. Some of the services were at the Reformed Church in St. Pancras, while others, such as the Salvation Army service in Alkmaar and the Baptist prayer meeting in Amsterdam, were a long bike ride away. Andrew did not care what denomination people belonged to as long as they believed the Bible, and wanted to have fellowship with him. At the services he attended, Andrew took careful notes during the sermons and reviewed them the following day, rereading all the Bible passages mentioned and reflecting on their meaning and the meaning of the sermon to his life. The Vanderbijls were staunch members of the Dutch Reformed Church, and Andrew's church-attending actions did not please them. At first, Andrew was oblivious to their concerns, until one day, when his sister, Matja, brought him a cup of tea. Andrew was sprawled out on his bed reading a psalm.
1: "Andrew," Matja said shyly, "I know you have been through a lot, and I don't want to hurt your feelings, but I am worried about the amount of time you spend in your bedroom. It's not normal. And all this riding around to churches, you never used to go to service even once on Sunday. And now, you go every day. Don't you think it's a bit much?"
2: Andrew stared at his sister. "I just feel like I have to, Matja. I wish I knew what was happening to me."
1: Matja sighed. "Well, we are worried, and Papa especially.
0: Her voice trailed off.
1: Papa says it's shell shock.
0: Andrew did not know what to say next, and Matya put down the cup of tea and quietly left the room. As he thought back on his behavior since arriving home from the rehabilitation unit, Andrew had to admit that it probably did look strange to people.
1: But am I in danger of becoming one of those religious kooks ranting on the streets in Amsterdam? Or even becoming like the Vetstras, quoting Bible verses for every situation? Is that what I'm turning into?
0: These were sobering questions, and Andrew's tea grew cold as he pondered them. In the end, he could not come up with an answer. All he knew was that he felt powerless to resist the fellowship of Christians wherever he could find it. He decided to discuss his family's concerns with Thiel. Surely she would know what to do, but Thiel proved to be anything but comforting.
1: "I have been wondering that too, Auntie," Thiel confided. "I just didn't know how to bring up the subject."
0: "What do you mean?" Andrew asked, thinking that if Thiel thought like the members of his family, he must look more weird than he had ever imagined.
1: "Well," she continued awkwardly, "I know you have to have something to hold on to now that you are back from the army. But do you have to be so fanatical about it? You don't want to burn yourself out. Why don't you read other books sometimes or go to the movies with me?"
0: Despite Thiel's suggestion, Andrew found that he could not be bothered doing other things. He loved to read the Bible, pray, and go to church. Nothing else was remotely interesting to him. Then one night, soon after New Year 1950, Andrew had an experience that convinced him he was on track. It was a cold, blustery night. The wind howled around the Vanderbilt house, and sleet blew horizontally across the polder. Andrew lay in bed with the blankets pulled up tightly beneath his chin to keep warm. As he stared at the darkened ceiling, the story that Sister Patrice had told him before he left Indonesia, and especially her words about how a monkey won't let go of something, flooded his memory. He also thought about the words of the song from the revival meeting in Doran. "Let my people go." "What am I holding on to?" Andrew asked himself. Then the answer suddenly came to him. He had to let go of himself. He had to place his life fully and completely in God's hands. Quietly, in barely more than a whisper, Andrew opened his mouth and prayed.
2: "Lord, if you will show me the way, I will follow you. Amen."
0: This simple prayer led to instant changes in Andrew's life. For the first time in years, Andrew felt clean inside, as if his mind had been scrubbed out. He could not wait to tell someone about his experience, and the only people he was sure would understand what had happened to him were the Vetstras and Keys. Andrew went and told Mr. and Mr. Vetstra about his experience, and they were both delighted for him. Keys also was delighted with the news, and he asked Andrew to become his prayer and Bible study partner. In the spring of 1950, just as the tulips were beginning to break through the soggy ground, Andrew and Keys decided to go to Amsterdam together to hear a well-known Dutch evangelist named Arnie Donker. Andrew was surprised at how much he enjoyed Pastor Donker's message, especially since he was feeling a little out of place among such an exuberant crowd. He began to feel truly uncomfortable, however, when Pastor Donker announced, "I have the feeling something unique is taking place here tonight. Someone in this audience is going to give himself as a missionary." Andrew sneaked a look at Keys, and both men rolled their eyes at the same time. Andrew knew that they were both thinking the same thing. "Let's get out of here before this turns weird." Without saying a word, they stood up and sidestepped their way to the end of the row. But so many people turned to look at them expectantly as they did so, that they both sat down in the empty seats at the end of the row.
2: "Better wait until this is over,"
0: Keyes whispered to Andrew. No one else in the auditorium had moved, but Arnie Donker did not back down.
2: There is a life of constant danger and risk waiting to be claimed tonight. By a young man, I think.
0: Andrew looked straight ahead. Then, without thinking about what he was doing, he got back to his feet. Keyes also stood up, and like two lemmings returning to the sea, Andrew and Keyes marched single file toward the front of the auditorium. Andrew heard Pastor Donker say,
2: "There you are! Not one, but two of you! Wonderful! Come all the way to the front!"
0: The aisles seemed to stretch on forever, but Andrew and Keyes did not stop until they had reached the front of the auditorium.
2: "Kneel down, boys. I want to pray for you," Pastor Donker said.
0: Andrew and Keyes knelt obediently, and Pastor Donker began to pray. Though Andrew did not take in any of what the pastor was praying, he did hear the instructions the pastor gave after finishing praying.
2: "Make sure I talk to you two before you leave tonight."
0: The whole incident seemed surreal to Andrew as he sat in the front row while the congregation sang the closing hymn. When the meeting was over and everyone got up to leave, Andrew wanted to get up.

0: why he had walked up to the front, but he was 100% sure that it had not been to sign on as Pastor Donker's puppet.
1: "Where are you from?" the pastor asked.
2: "St. Pancras," Andrew muttered.
1: "Both of you?"
0: Keyes nodded.
1: "Good, good. It is biblical to work in pairs. The New Testament model is for missionaries to begin in their own towns, their own backyards, and preach the gospel and then move out from there."
0: Andrew smiled weakly, afraid of what he was going to hear next.
1: "So, here's what you are going to do. Both of you are to prepare a short testimony, and I will come to St. Pancras next Saturday. At 1 o'clock, we will hold an open-air meeting outside the mayor's house. I'll be there to support you and offer a few closing thoughts."
0: Andrew felt the blood draining from his face. If his family thought he was turning into a religious fanatic before, what would they think when he started preaching in the street, and not just any street, but the main street in St. Pancras? More than anything else, Andrew wanted to say no. No, he would not make a fool of himself. No, he would not prepare a testimony. No, he had not even intended to come down to the front. But try as he might, the word would not come out of his mouth. Instead, Andrew found himself nodding approvingly and giving Arnie Donker his address. Andrew and Keyes walked out of the auditorium in stunned silence. Andrew wished that Keyes had spoken up, and he was sure that Keyes wished the same thing of him. But neither of them had spoken up, and now they were stuck. "There is one thing for sure," Andrew told himself as they made their way home. "I am going to keep this as quiet as possible. I'm not going to invite a single person to attend the meeting. And if we're lucky, maybe no one will notice us." Chapter 9. Headed for an Unknown Adventure. As 1 o'clock on Saturday approached, Andrew made his way to the square in front of the mayor's house. Fear gripped him when he saw the crowd.
1: "We heard that you and Keyes were going to speak. We have never had anyone in the village do anything like this before,"
0: a neighbor told Andrew as he pushed through the crowd. Arnie Donker had set up a small platform, and he and Keyes were standing at the back of it. Pastor Donker shook Andrew's hand and then, after saying a prayer, climbed up onto the platform, where he welcomed the crowd and introduced Keyes and Andrew. He then invited Keyes to step forward and speak. Andrew listened from behind the platform, but he could not concentrate on a word Keyes said. Beads of cold sweat formed on his brow. In all the dangerous battles he had been through in Indonesia, he had never felt this scared. His knees were even knocking. Finally, Keyes finished speaking, and Pastor Donker invited Andrew to come forward and speak. The dreaded moment had arrived, and Andrew limped forward to the edge of the platform. He looked out on the crowd, and stern faces stared back at him. Andrew's mouth suddenly went dry, and his tongue felt furry as he began to speak. Andrew started to recite the testimony he had written out and memorized during the week. But the words seemed flat and dead to him, as if they were not reaching the ears of those in the crowd. He decided to abandon the prepared testimony and just speak from his heart.
2: "I did some terrible things when I was in the East Indies," he began. "Things I am not proud of. When I arrived home, I was lost. I felt dirty inside and guilty over the things I had done. It was as if chains were bound around me."
0: As Andrew spoke from his heart, he felt the fear drain away, and he noticed that the stern looks on the faces staring up at him began to dissolve. Some people even smiled at him, and others nodded their heads in agreement.
1: "I searched for freedom, for something to change the way I felt on the inside. And then one stormy night in January, I found the freedom I was looking for. I found it when I laid my burden of guilt and shame at the feet of Jesus.
2: and surrendered myself.

to him. Following the open-air meeting, a few people in the village gave Andrew strange looks, but he did not care. He realized that they had probably expected him to do something foolish like that anyway. But much to his surprise, when he looked back on the experience, Andrew had to admit to himself that he had enjoyed sharing his faith with others, so much so that he began to look for a way to become a missionary. Once Thyle understood that Andrew was serious about becoming a missionary, she pitched in and helped him to write letters inquiring about how to become a missionary with the Dutch Reformed Church. The replies he received to his letters all pointed in the same direction. Andrew needed to go to seminary and become an ordained minister. Once he was an ordained minister, he should work in a church for a few years and then seek a missionary position. But because Andrew had not attended high school, becoming an ordained minister would involve 12 years of study. This was all too much for Andrew. He counted up the years. It would be 1962, and he would be at least 34 years old before he became an ordained minister. There was no way he could wait that long to follow his calling. Yet when Andrew explained this to people, they asked him where and what he was called to do. But he could not answer their questions. Although he felt a general call to follow God and do something, he was not sure what that was or where it would be. The idea of becoming a missionary seemed to come to a halt, and Andrew decided to get a job while he prayed some more about the whole issue. The chocolate factory in Oakmire, where Hiltje's husband Ari worked, was hiring workers, and Andrew applied for a job there. He was hired as a delivery boy, pushing carts filled with chocolates from the assembly room to the shipping platform. The chocolate factory turned out to be a mission field of its own, and soon Andrew was helping to organize prayer meetings among the workers and taking many of his workmates with him to the weekend evangelistic rallies. To keep his missionary vision alive, he also bought theology books and studied them and began taking English lessons with Miss Meikle, a schoolteacher in the village. On the weekends, Andrew also visited Thyle, who encouraged him, praising him for all the good changes that he was helping to bring at the factory. But though he had played a part in changing the atmosphere at the chocolate factory and had seen the conversion of several hardened young women there, Andrew knew that something was not right. Yes, the chocolate factory was a mission field, but it was not his mission field. Somewhere out there was a place where he belonged, and after 2 years of working at the factory, he became desperate to find that place. The idea of becoming a missionary with the Dutch Reformed Church seemed more elusive than ever, and Andrew decided to see whether other mission agencies might accept him as a missionary. He could not think of why he had not done this before, except for the fact that Thyle had been opposed to his going outside their Reformed Church circle. As it turned out, Andrew was invited to hear a missionary speak from the WEC, the Worldwide Evangelization Crusade. He went expecting to hear about missionary opportunities around the world, and he was not disappointed. However, the speaker, an Englishman named Mr. Johnson, also explained that WEC missionaries lived by faith. By this, Mr. Johnson meant that missionaries with the organization did not receive an income from any church or other organization, but rather prayed and asked God to supply their needs. Andrew had been interested in all that Mr. Johnson had to say up until he heard this piece of information. Suddenly, he found his mind drifting off to think about all of the people he knew who lived by faith. These people were uncomfortable to be around and made him feel guilty if he spent any money or wore a nice jacket. But they also specialized in hinting about their physical needs. So much for trusting God, Andrew thought as the meeting came to a close. The following evening, Andrew went for a bike ride with Keys. As they pedaled along together, Keys peppered Andrew with questions about WEC. Andrew did not have many answers for him,
confessing that he had stopped paying attention when he learned that WEC missionaries lived by faith. However, he did have the address of the organization's training school in Glasgow, Scotland, and he suggested that since Keyes was so interested in WEC, he might want to write there himself. That is just what Keyes did. Much to Andrew's surprise, Keyes applied to and was accepted by WEC to train as a missionary. It all happened so quickly, and soon Keyes was on his way to Scotland to train. Keyes wrote home to Andrew each week, describing the courses he was taking, the practical training he was getting, and the wonderful Christian fellowship he was enjoying. Soon, Andrew was convinced that he should go too. He sent off an application to WEC. The response he received back was swift and encouraging. Yes, WEC would accept Andrew for the May 1953 intake. The date was only a few weeks away, and Andrew quickly gave notice at work that he was leaving and sold his books and his bicycle. Andrew made a hurried visit to Gorkum to tell Thyle the news in person. Thyle was not pleased. To her, anything that was not sanctioned by the Dutch Reformed Church was a waste of time, and she did not mince her words as she told Andrew so. But Andrew was too excited to be unduly upset by her response. He knew that Thyle took a little while to get used to new plans, and he was sure that in the end, she would see things his way. April 20th was the day that Andrew was to set sail from Rotterdam to London. It was only a week away, and during that week, three unexpected things happened to Andrew, all of them unpleasant. The first unpleasant thing came in the form of a letter from Thyle. In the letter, Thyle explained that her minister had told her that the Reformed Church would not recognize Andrew's training at WEC, and since Andrew did not seem to care about this fact, she did not want to see or hear from him again. Andrew felt as though he had been slapped in the face, hard. He thought of the happy times he had enjoyed attending church with Thyle, and how beautiful she always looked when she said goodbye at the end of his visits. She was the most wonderful person he knew, and now she was ending their relationship. Although nothing formal had been said, Andrew had assumed that one day she would be his wife, but now it seemed that this was not going to be. Before Andrew had time to properly process Thyle's letter, which was a bitter blow, Miss Meikle came trotting along the dyke road and over the footbridge into the Vanderbijl yard. She knocked at the door, and Andrew opened it. Miss Meikle then immediately launched into a confession. "Andrew," she began, "I think you need to know that I have never actually heard English being spoken. But I know that my grammar is right because I correspond with a woman in England and she says I write perfectly." Her voice trailed off. "But as far as the pronunciation goes, well, I can't be sure if I am teaching it right." With that, she turned and hurried off. Andrew could barely take in her revelation. He had labored hard learning to speak and understand English so that he would be able to understand the lectures in Scotland and talk to people there. Now, he was left wondering whether the other missionary trainees would understand a word he said in English. 3 days later, more devastating news arrived, and it too came in the form of a letter. The letter, which was from WEC, contained an apology for any inconvenience to Andrew, along with an explanation that there was no room for him in the program at the moment, and he should reapply in 2 years. 2 years! Andrew had already quit his job, sold his bicycle, told his family he was leaving, and used all of his savings to buy a one-way ticket to London. And now, WEC was asking him to delay his coming for 2 years? It was almost more than Andrew could bear, and he struggled to find some meaning in all that had happened to him that week. Did God want him to stay at home, get another job, and marry Thyle? Or did he want Andrew to find someone who had actually heard English spoken and take lessons from that person? These were two possibilities, but as Andrew prayed about the situation,
A peace descended over him, and one word came into his mind. Go. Although it did not make much sense, since there was no position waiting for him at the other end, Andrew decided to follow the leading and go. He did not tell his family the WEC could not take him at the present time. Instead, he carried on with his packing and saying goodbye to friends and family in the village. 2 days later, Andrew was on a bus bound for Rotterdam, where he would board the ship for the trip to London and whatever adventure lay beyond. We hope you've enjoyed Brother Andrew, God's Secret Agent, by Janet and Jeff Benge. 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
2: The Northview Seventh-day Adventist School students will present one of Ellen White's dreams, The Narrow Way. This dream is written in the January 12, 1869 Review and Herald. It can also be found in the book Life Sketches, written by Ellen G. White. As you listen today, think about the journey we are each on as we go through life. Are we on the narrow way, which leads to heaven, with Jesus as our guide, or far below in the world?
3: All of us are on a journey. There are two different ways that one can choose to go. Jesus identifies these two paths and teaches us the result of each one. In Matthew 7, 13 through 14, he explains this clearly. Enter by the narrow gate, for wide is the gate and broad is the way that leads to destruction, and there are many who go in by it. Because narrow is the gate and difficult is the way which leads to life, and there are few who find it.
4: Jesus himself walked the narrow road to show us the way. He is our example in all things. In Matthew 16, 24 through 25, he told his disciples, "If anyone desires to come after me, let him deny himself and take up his cross and follow me. For whoever desires to save his life will lose it, but whoever loses his life for my sake will find it."
5: In John 12, verses 24 and 25, Jesus describes the narrow way a little differently. He tells us, "Most assuredly I say to you, unless a grain of wheat falls into the ground and dies, it remains alone. But if it dies, it produces much grain. He who loves his life will lose it, and he who hates his life in this world will keep it for eternal life."
6: Ellen White had a dream while in Battle Creek on August 1868. This dream is for us today. Let's contemplate the journey that the Lord has called us to take. Let's pray for His Holy Spirit to guide us on this journey.
7: Writes Ellen White, "I dreamed of being with a large body of people. A portion of this assembly started out prepared to journey. We had heavily loaded wagons, and as we journeyed, the road seemed to ascend. On one side of the road was a deep precipice, and on the other was a high, smooth, white wall, like the hard finish upon plastered rooms.
8: As we journeyed on, the road grew narrower and steeper. In some places, it seemed so very narrow that we concluded that we could no longer travel with the loaded wagons. We then loosed them from the horses, took a portion of the luggage from the wagons and placed it upon the horse, and journeyed on horseback."

0: As we progressed, the path still continued to grow narrow. We were obliged to press close to the wall to save ourselves from falling off the narrow road down the steep precipice. As we did this, the luggage on our horses pressed against the wall and caused us to sway towards the precipice.
1: We feared that we should fall and be dashed to pieces on the rocks. We then cut the luggage from the horses and it fell over the precipice. We continued on horseback, greatly fearing as we came to the narrower places in the road that we should lose our balance and fall.
2: At such times, a hand seemed to take the bridle and guide us over the perilous way.

0: He will be faithful to complete that work in each of us when we want him to.
1: As the path grew more narrow, we decided that we could go no longer with safety on horseback, and we left the horses and went on foot in single file, one following in the footsteps of another.
2: At this point, small cords were let down from the top of the pure white wall. These we eagerly grasped to aid us in keeping our balance along the path. As we traveled, the cords moved along with us.
3: The path finally became so narrow that we concluded that we could travel more safely without our shoes. So we slipped them from our feet and went on some distance without them.
0: Soon it was decided we can travel more safely without our stockings.

0: Maybe you're thinking that you're not doing well on this journey. No matter how much baggage you have, come to Jesus. 2 Corinthians 12:9 through 10 tells us, "My grace is sufficient for you, for when my strength is made perfect in weakness, for when I am weak, then I am strong. The narrow way is wide enough for all of us."
1: Notice as the way becomes more narrow, the baggage pressed against the white wall. This white wall is Christ's righteousness. As we experience His love and righteousness, we can let go of all the emotional baggage, the guilt, the fears, and anything that distracts us with walking with Jesus.
2: We then thought of those who had not accustomed themselves to privations and hardships. Where were such now? They were not in the company. At every change, some were left behind, and only those remained who had accustomed themselves to endure hardships. The privations of the way only made these more eager to press on toward the end.

0: Our danger of falling from the pathway increased. We pushed closer to the white wall, yet could not fully place our feet upon the path, for it was too narrow.
1: We then suspended nearly a whole weight upon the court, exclaiming, "We have hope for above! We have hope for above!" The same words were uttered by all the company in the narrow pathway.
2: As we heard the sounds of mirth and revelry that seemed to come from the abyss below, we shuddered. We heard the profane oath, the vulgar jest, and low, vile songs.
3: We heard the war song and the dance song. We heard instrumental music and loud laughter mingled with cursing and cries of anguish and bitter wailing, and were more anxious than ever to keep up the narrow, difficult pathway.
1: Much of the time, we were compelled to suspend the whole weight upon the cord, which increased in size as we progressed.

0: I noticed that the beautiful white wall was stained with blood. It caused a feeling of regret to see the wall thus stained. This feeling, however, lasted but a moment, as I soon thought that it was all as it should be.
1: Those who were following after will know that others have passed the narrow, difficult way before them, and will conclude that if others were able to pursue their onward course, they could do the same.
2: And as the blood shall be pressed from their aching feet, they will not faint with discouragement. But seeing the blood upon the wall, they will know that others have endured the same pain.

0: At length we came to a large chasm, at which our path ended. There was nothing now to guide the feet, nothing upon which to rest them. Our whole reliance must be upon the courts, which had increased in size until they were as large as our bodies.
1: The courts represent faith. The courts started out small, but they increased in size. Our faith grows as we learn of Jesus and read his word. Romans 10:17 says, "So then faith comes by hearing and hearing by the word of God."
2: When we go through the trials and hardships with Jesus, our faith grows also as we choose to keep our eyes on him. In James 1:2-4, it says, "My brethren, count it all joy when you fall into various trials, knowing that the testing of your faith produces patience. But let patience have its perfect work, that you may be perfect and complete, lacking nothing."
3: Here we were for a time thrown into perplexity and distress. We inquired in fearful whispers, "To what is the cord attached?"
4: "My husband was just before me. Large drops of sweat were falling from his brow, and suppressed, agonizing groans came from his lips. The sweat was dropping from my face, and I felt such anguish as I never had before."
5: A fearful struggle was before us. Should we fail here? All the difficulties of our journey had been experienced for naught.
3: Before us, on the other side of the chasm, was a beautiful field of green grass, about 6 inches tall.
6: "I could not see the sun, but bright, soft beams of light, resembling fine gold and silver, were resting upon this field.
7: Nothing I had seen upon this earth could compare in beauty and glory with this field. But could we succeed in reaching it?" was the anxious inquiry. Should the cord break, we must perish.
6: Again in whispered anguish, the words were breathed, "Who holds the cord?"
7: For a moment we hesitated to venture. Then we exclaimed, "Our only hope is to trust fully to the cord. It has been our dependence all the difficult way. It will not fail us now."
8: Still we were hesitating and distressed. The words were then spoken.
9: "God holds the cord. We need not fear."
10: These words were repeated behind us, accompanied with,
9: "He will not fail us now. He has brought us thus far in safety."

My husband then swung himself over the fearful abyss into the beautiful field beyond. I immediately followed, and oh, what a sense of relief and gratitude to God we felt. I heard voices raised in triumphant praise to God. I was happy, perfectly happy.

Dear Heavenly Father, as we hold on to your will and not our own, as we walk upon the narrow pathway, we ask that you will keep us faithful. Father, we want to put our hands into yours and lead us to our promised home. Lead us, dear Lord. In Jesus' name we pray. Amen.

0: 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We pray you are richly blessed. 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
1: In the next half hour, you'll be listening to the devotional thoughts by Pastor Fred Calkins that he had during the 2026 Winter Blind Camp at Camp Asable. May you enjoy and be wonderfully blessed.
2: Let's pray. Gracious Lord, as we continue studying the story of Jesus and his life, we've moved now to the early church. I pray that you'll bless us as we studied the various aspects of the early church, how you have worked among us. And we acknowledge that you want to work just as powerfully here in the closing scenes of this world's history. Help us to position ourselves that we can be receiving the infilling of your Spirit for your glory. This we pray in Jesus' name. Amen. Yes, so far we did the early Jesus, we did the life of Jesus, we did, I think, two different sessions on that closing week and the Passion. And we finished with that last summer. Now we're ready to move into what happened in the early church and, oh, the things that happened in the early church. Jesus told the disciples, tarry in Jerusalem until you get the filling of the Holy Spirit. I think that they figured out when it was going to happen, because it happened on Pentecost. You find this in Acts chapter 2. But even though they knew when it was going to happen, and I think they did, there was a preparation that needed to happen. Jesus spent, after his resurrection, he spent 40 days ministering to his disciples before he went to heaven. He was able to encourage them, strengthen their faith, let them know that it is me, handle me and see. And then he had the goodbye scene, Acts chapter 1. We covered that last summer. But Acts chapter 2, 10 days later. When you read about this, you learn something. The church was already growing. How many disciples did Jesus have? 12. And after he died, how many disciples did he have? 11, okay? But they added one, so now there were 12. But when we get to chapter 2, there were 120 disciples in the upper room. That's more than twice as many as we have here, approximately three times as many as what we have in this room at this time for 10 days. That's twice as long as we're going to be together for Blind Camp. They pressed together in unity and in love. They prayed for one another. They prayed with one another. They forgave each other. There's a lot we need to be forgiving. We have wronged one another. And sometimes we don't even know when, how we wronged other people. But we need to be humble enough that we get presented with where we wrong somebody. We don't say, well, really, I was just, no. There's no need for excuses or trying to give reasons. If you give a reason for sin, you're excusing the sin, and that's not going to help anybody because there's no excuse for sin. When we discover that we've done something wrong, even if we didn't realize it was wrong, we can humbly say, I'm sorry. And listen, God gave us two ears and only one mouth. We need to spend twice as much time listening as we do talking. What a God. So here are these disciples, 50 days after the crucifixion. They're still pressing together in this room. They're praying. And all of a sudden, Holy Spirit came in power. How did they know the Holy Spirit came in power? Well, I think that there was some sense in the room And I've been in rooms where I suddenly realized this is a God place. God's doing something here. It's kind of makes your hair stand on end. It gives you tingles. But what they saw was that there were cloven tongues of fire on everybody's head. Well, can you see what's on top of your head? No, I can't see on top of my head, but I can see on top of your head. And they quickly saw God is blessing. They recognized the blessings in the others, and by faith they knew the blessings on me too. If everybody around me's got a cloven tongues of fire on their head, then surely it's on me too. God is active. So they recognized how active God was. Verse 1 of Acts 2 says, they were all with one accord in one place. That kind of unity can only come with Holy Spirit power. But they were together and they were listening. There was a sound of rushing mighty wind, filled the whole house, and there appeared divided tongues of fire on each one. And then they began to speak with other languages. Now, I don't know if you've all had a chance to meet our doctor, but Dr. D is here and he comes from Africa and he's a linguist. It takes both hands for me to count the languages that he can speak. And it's more than just enough to find the bathroom and find food and notice which order. And when you go someplace, you've got to figure out, how do I do this politely? And then how do you do appropriate greetings? And some languages, it's really important to do the greetings. I've been told that if you go to Paris, France, and act American, I need such and such, I need such and such, they won't even listen to you. First thing you do in that culture is to greet them. Hi, how are you? Learn the greetings. So the interesting thing that happened in this setting, these 120 people can instantly connect with whomever they're speaking with in the mother tongue. When they came up and started speaking with someone, they could speak intelligently in the language that that person grew up in. That's an awesome thing to happen. I can speak pretty good in English, but that's all. But if God needs me to speak in some other language, he can supply that. He's still able to do it just as he was then. And I believe in these last days, some of that's going to happen. The disciples, filled with the Spirit, could not stay in that upper room. They needed to step outside and start talking to people. When Jesus has changed your heart, you can't just keep it inside. It will show on your face, but it'll also come out of your mouth, and you will speak gracious, kind words from heaven to people. That's what was happening. Verse 6, everyone heard them speak in his own language, and they are, of course, amazed. The language in which they were born, verse 8, then it lists a dozen different languages. That's more languages than Dr. D can speak. Probably more languages than all of us put together can speak in this room of only 40. But God blessed that they could connect, and they were connecting. It says in verse 12, they were amazed. They were perplexed, saying, what's going on? Because they could see that everybody is being connected with. What's going on? And then Peter,

This is the fulfillment of the prophecy given in Joel chapter 2. That's what Peter says. What you're seeing here is the fulfillment of the prophecy in Joel chapter 2, where God will pour out his spirit and your sons and your daughters shall prophesy. In verse 17, quoting from Joel, he said, this is happening in the last days. Well, now, when I read that, I know that that means it's going to happen today too, because we're in the days just before the coming of Jesus. So these are even more the last days. But I believe that the apostles recognized this is the last days of the prophecy of 70 weeks, Daniel chapter 9. We've covered that, but it's been years ago when I covered chapter 9 with y'all. So some of you weren't there. Probably most of you weren't there. But the people that he was talking to recognized that he was connecting this with Bible prophecy in the last days of Daniel chapter 9 is what they would recognize. Hallelujah. God is telling us what's going to happen. And we have prophecies. Sometime we'll get into Revelation and look at that. God tells us what's going to happen. Verse 22. Now, he's probably speaking in, well, there were a number of trade languages at that time, and I'm not sure what he's speaking in. Hebrew, possibly, Greek, possibly. Most people think he was probably speaking to these folks in Aramaic, but men of Israel. So he's talking to the Jews, men of Israel. Listen, Jesus of Nazareth is a man, and you all have met him, attested by God to you by miracles, wonders, and signs. And you know that. But verse 23, he was delivered by determined purpose and foreknowledge of God. You have taken by lawless hands, you have crucified him and put him to death. Now he's using up accusative tones here. Y'all were involved in killing him. Well, we like to say, oh yeah, that was the Jews, that was the Romans, that wasn't me. Well, listen, when we sin, we crucify Jesus. We've all sinned, so we are guilty of crucifying Jesus. The sooner we acknowledge that and say, oh, I'm a sinner, I need help, the better off we are. Acknowledge it, recognizing, yes, Jesus died because of my sin. It's easier for us to say Jesus died for me, but what does that mean? It's because of my sin that Jesus had to die. Thank you, Jesus, that you were willing and that you were able to gift me with the forgiveness that I so desperately needed. Well, this accusation didn't sit very well. You killed somebody? No, I don't like to listen to that. But he went on to say, verse 32, this Jesus God has raised up. So you crucified him, but God raised him to life again. And we're witnesses of that. Those of us here, we've seen him. We've talked with him. We know that he has been raised up. And then he goes on to say in verse 33, he was exalted to the right hand of God. These disciples, and Peter's the one that's speaking, they know that Jesus is at the right hand of God, ministering his grace for us before the Father. The Holy Spirit has been poured out on us today because of what Jesus is doing in the most holy place of the heavenly sanctuary for us. He kept going, verse 36, all the house of Israel must know assuredly that God has made this Jesus, whom you crucified, both Lord and Christ. Lord means ruler, and Christ means the Messiah, the anointed one. Jesus is the fulfillment of all these Old Testament prophecies of the one who was going to come. When they heard this, verse 37, they were cut to the heart. Oh, we've done very bad. We need to come to the point where we realize how bad we are for us to realize how good Jesus is

and that he's rescued us from the pit of sin that we dug for ourselves. So, and verse 37 ends with the phrase saying, what can we do about this? When they saw how much they needed, when they saw how guilty they were, they said, help! We need to learn to ask for help. To arrogantly think that we can do it on our own is foolishness. We need to learn to ask for help. Lord, men and brethren, what can we do? And then Peter answered, and this is a very famous verse, you probably have it memorized. Repent, let every one of you be baptized in the name of Jesus Christ for the forgiveness of sins, and you shall receive the gift of the Holy Spirit. The promise is to you and to your children, to all who are afar off. Well, that's us. As many as the Lord our God will call. We're called, so this is for us. Those who gladly received his word were baptized, and that day about 3,000 people were added to the church. A couple lessons here that we need to catch. We call that the early rain, and there's not as much rain in the early rain as there is in the latter rain. When you're growing a crop, you need the ground to be wet enough for the seed to sprout. But when it's growing, it needs to have rain on time and regular so that the grains, the fruit, all the vegetables, that it can grow. It needs that nourishment. That's the latter rain power. We're living in the time of the latter rain. I believe it's important for us to be pleading with heaven on a daily basis. Fill us with your Spirit. Fill us with your Spirit. Now, what that's going to look like, we're going to touch on some things as we go through these next few verses. God wants to work miracles through us. I think we're a little slow about asking for miracles. And sometimes the miracles we ask for are frightfully selfish. We need to be asking for the miracles that will advance the gospel even more than the ones that's just going to heal one person here and another person there. We need to be asking for miracles. This God is in the miracle-working business. We need to be asking for Holy Spirit power. We had ministers meeting last week, and a young man, he's probably in his 40s, but to me, he's a young man. He was raised in a Muslim home, and the miracles, how God was able to transform his life. He went all the way down to the gutter. I mean, drugs and alcohol and tobacco. It's only by the grace of God that he's alive, let alone now preaching the gospel. But every one of us has, if we have been converted, we have a miracle story of how we were converted. Now, it may not be as scary and dramatic as his was, but God has to reach us, and we need to accept his change that he wants to give us. He is in the person-changing business. He transforms us from sinners to righteous. Praise God, he doesn't do everything all at once. He leads us and grows us. I was talking with Randy before the service. If he leads you to a crisis, and most of us can identify crises in our life, whether it's health crisis or emotional crisis or spiritual crisis, we say, he led me to this. We can have confidence. And you, most of you have heard Randy say this, he'll lead us through it. And most of you who are blind know that that's not the worst thing that can happen to somebody. We can manage blindness. Now, it's not that we would wish it on anybody, but if the blindness makes it so I can see Jesus better, hallelujah. And if it makes it so that I can communicate with someone better, hallelujah. If you're going through cancer, and that's the way that God can connect us with somebody to share the gospel, well, that's a hallelujah. Tonight, I was talking with somebody about being thrown into jail. What an experience. It's no fun to be in jail or in prison or some of the other kinds of experiences that are happening globally. There are Christians being killed today for their faith. I know it's not so much happening in North America, but it's happening in this world. If he leads us to it, he'll lead us through it.
If we die trusting in Jesus, it's all good. And the history shows us the blood of the martyrs is the seed of the church. People who are willing to die for Jesus help connect people who say, well, if he's worth dying for, he must be worth living for. What a God! What a God! He wants that in your life. He wants us to give ourselves to him and invite him in. So let's do that again tonight. Gracious Lord, as we read this story from Acts chapter 2, we realize that you want to work in us in a mighty way. We realize that Jesus is coming soon. We're eager to see Jesus. We've already been talking about how much we want that glorified body. These bodies, even the best of us, are frail and broken. But you have something so much better planned for us. We rest in you, we thank you, and we praise you. We invite you to fill us with your Spirit. We recognize we need that infilling for us to be effective in sharing the love of Jesus. We pray for that today in Jesus' holy name. Amen.

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0: 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I'm Vern Richardson, wildlife biologist with the Michigan DNR.
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2: Our hectic modern life places a tremendous stress on our bodies and on our brains. But studies show that nature can counteract some of this stress. For example, one study showed that spending time in nature is associated with better sleep at night and a reduced risk of type 2 diabetes. Children who have the opportunity to be in nature show greater ability to pay attention in school and tend to exhibit fewer behavioral problems. At creation, humans were first placed in a garden. We have a deep-seated need for contact with nature. So be good to yourself and enjoy some time in the great outdoors today. 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

one said, I think we'll just be friends. My mama tried to comfort me, tried to make it be alright. Told me someday I would meet the one

0: Tim Zimmerman, King's Brass, will perform hymn classics with a contemporary twist at Houghton Lake Global Methodist Church on June 24th at 7 o'clock p.m., featuring three trumpets, three trombones, tuba, and keyboards, blending instruments appreciated across generations for over 40 years. 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
1: Now the weather forecast for Strong Tower Radio. For Michigan's UP, tonight we'll have a chance of showers and thunderstorms before midnight, mostly cloudy, then gradually becoming clear with lows at around 54 degrees. Saturday will be mostly sunny with a high near 67 degrees with a north wind at around 10 miles per hour. For northern Michigan, tonight we'll have showers and a possible thunderstorm with the lows at around 57 degrees. And for Saturday, we'll have a chance of showers and thunderstorms possible, mostly sunny with a high near 83 degrees. For southern Michigan, tonight we'll have showers and a possible thunderstorm mainly before 11 p.m., lows at around 65 degrees. And for Saturday, we'll have a 40% chance of showers and thunderstorms after 7 a.m., cloudy, then gradually becoming mostly sunny with a high near 83 degrees. For central Illinois, tonight we'll have a 40% chance of showers and thunderstorms mainly after midnight, mostly cloudy with lows at around 69 degrees. And for Saturday, we'll have mostly sunny skies with highs near 88 degrees with a southwest wind at around 11 miles per hour. For Strong Tower Radio, I'm meteorologist Tricia Cook.
2: 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Charlotte, 93.1 WMPA Ferrisburg, 93.9 WAVC Mayo, 97.3 W247AM Kalamazoo, 97.9 WIHC Newberry, 102.7 W274BN Alpena, 104.7 W284AH Lansing, 1540 KTGG Okemos, 1110 AM WWMN Petoskey, and streaming online at 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
3: The Duke of Windsor gave up a throne and suffered exile in order to marry the woman he loved. An earlier prince, almost unknown, sacrificed his kingdom for a different reason. I'll be back in a moment with the amazing facts.
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3: Hello, this is Joe Cruz on the Amazing Facts broadcast, facts which affect you. You know, we live in an age which is violently different from any other which man has ever known before. It's an age of change, a drastic departure from the rules and conventions of the past. In fact, every phase of our 20th century society is in a state of surging ferment. I don't suppose the world has ever known a time when so much depended on the young people of one generation. In every part of the earth today, men's hopes seem to be centered on what can be accomplished by the next set of leaders. In government, politics, of course, has become exceedingly corrupt. Men are very scarce who will stand for truth and justice under all circumstances. Nations are facing a crisis because of war and destruction threatening on numerous borders of the world. New leaders, young leaders, are expected to rise and lead out of this vast confusion. Now, in the church, there's also a crisis of an entirely different nature. The end of all things is rapidly approaching, and Christ will soon return to this earth again. And there's a task which must be done that only strong young people can accomplish. What a picture we have before us now. A dying world, confused, distressed, and then a church with a message to proclaim. Friends, I believe with all my heart that the most glorious days of history are just ahead of us. The most important events will soon take place before our very eyes. There's no question but that strong leaders are needed to step into the gaps to finish God's work in this earth. But the great burning question of the hour is this. Will our modern young people be prepared to step into these places of spiritual responsibility? The task requires tremendous preparation. Nobody can throw away those precious formative years of childhood and youth and then expect to be ready for that great leadership role. Here's a text in Galatians 6:7 which has a special application to this point. Listen, it's one of the truest verses in the Bible, by the way. Whatsoever a man soweth, that shall he also reap. Now, I find many young people today with good intentions, but they're wasting precious time and opportunity. They seem to want a place in God's work, and yet they seem also to be building in the wrong direction. Too many of them move by impulse instead of principle. Decisions are made thoughtlessly. Everyday little things face these young people. Little decisions need to be made. By making proper choices in those small matters, the character is being molded and built. You know, I think about Joseph as a perfect example of building the right habits in the right way. I've often wondered how he felt as that caravan led him across the sand dunes down toward Egypt. Perhaps he could even look back and see the top of his father's tent in the distance. He must have realized that this was the turning point in his life. He had to make a decision right then to determine his future. He was all alone now. He'd have nobody to consult about the choices of life. He could either decide to live for self and sow his wild oats and have a good time as much as possible, or he could make a decision to serve God regardless of the circumstances. I'm very thankful, friends, that Joseph that day drew a line right through the middle of his life and decided to make God his refuge and helper. He decided to obey the Lord in spite of all possible circumstances that could arise. And if you'll follow Joseph's life, you'll find that he was the same in Potiphar's house, in prison, even as the prime minister on the throne. It made no difference to him what circumstances built up around his life. He had determined to be faithful to his God. Public opinion made no difference at all to him. And in that way, he was also a type of Jesus who came later on as a babe in Bethlehem. You know, Jesus was never affected by what men said or did. Public opinion is usually one of the strongest influences over a person's life. Individuals are afraid to be different. Young people generally do things because everybody else is doing them. But what an example we have in Joseph, who stood firmly for the right in the face of tremendous opposition. He had a backbone that seemed to be fused with steel. What a contrast that was with Pilate, that Roman governor who made his greatest mistake for fear of public opinion, we're told. In fact, in Mark 15:15, you'll read there that Pilate delivered Jesus to be crucified because he wanted to please the people. And so Pilate, willing to content the people, released Barabbas unto them and delivered Jesus when he had scourged him to be crucified. Now most of us would certainly call Pilate a spineless individual, and yet Pilate is no worse than modern Christians who will forsake the truth for fear of being different. Those who take part in wrongdoing today because of what others might think or say are simply participating in the same sin that nailed Jesus to the cross. Every time we sin because of public opinion, we're actually crucifying the Son of God afresh. Now I realize that it's not always easy to be different from the crowd. I know also that there's plenty of wild oats being sown by the young people of today. The Bible has a very interesting story about a young person who's not very well known at all by name to us today.
5: In fact, this boy faced one of the greatest decisions that anybody could face. Thousands of others have had to choose like he did, but this is an outstanding account of a heroic boy. His name is found in Acts 13, verse 1, and this is the only time, by the way, in all the Bible that we find his name recorded. Let me read that. Now there were in the church that was at Antioch certain prophets and teachers, as Barnabas and Simeon that was called Niger, and Lucius of Cyrene, and Manaen, which had been brought up with Herod the Tetrarch. Now, friends, here's the name of the boy. His name is Manaen. Notice how he was brought up, it says, with Herod the king. Now, the margin of your Bible will give this account. It'll say Herod's foster brother. Now, we know, of course, who Herod was. He was that cruel Roman tyrant who persecuted God's people and had John put to death. Now, if you want to know what conditions prevailed in this wicked Oriental environment, just read Mark 6, 19 and 20. In fact, let's begin reading here with verse 17. For Herod himself had sent forth and laid hold upon John, and bound him in prison for Herodias' sake, his brother Philip's wife, for he had married her. For John had said unto Herod, It is not lawful for thee to have thy brother's wife. Therefore Herodias had a quarrel against him, and would have killed him, but she could not. For Herod feared John, knowing that he was a just man and an holy, and observed him. And when he heard him, he did many things and heard him gladly. So there you have the picture of John being in prison. Herod respected the Baptist a great deal because he recognized what a good and holy man he was. But Herodias hated John and wanted to kill him. Finally, according to the Bible record, she found an opportunity when her daughter Salome, you remember, danced before the king, and Herod promised the girl anything she would ask for, and the mother instructed the girl to ask for John the Baptist's head. Now, it was under such influences as these that Manaen grew up in the Roman court. It's also very probably true that Manaen stood by and heard those conversations between Herod and John. The Bible says that the king heard him gladly and did many things. There must have been quite a bit of dialogue and communication between the men as John came into that throne room and talked to the king and the others gathered there to listen. And this young fellow Manaen, who stood by, the foster brother of the king, undoubtedly listened in on those discussions about Christianity. Now, we don't know what happened or when, but later on, this same young fellow, Manaen, decided to quit the court and become a Christian. He actually joined the little church at Antioch. Oh, I tell you, friends, I'd love to know the details of that decision and how it was made, wouldn't you? I'm sure of one thing. It was no easy change for Manaen to make. After all, he had all the inducements of the palace before him. It was good living in those days. He had the opportunity of becoming a famous individual. And what an uproar it must have caused when he announced that he was going to be a Christian. Perhaps a feast had been planned for that very night. All the beautiful princesses would be present for the occasion. And by the way, Manaen had probably sown plenty of his own wild oats. He had taken part in many of those riotous parties of the palace. There was also plenty of There were plenty of young friends around him to tell him what a fool he'd be to give it all up and join the obscure Christian church. Yes, it took tremendous courage for him to make that decision. If he remained in the court, he had every promise and assurance of becoming a famous person, perhaps even the next king. If he left the court and became a Christian, he had no hope or promise of being remembered at all in history. And friends, even though his name is not recorded as one of the great heroes of Rome, his name has been inscribed above as one of the great princes of Israel and an overcomer for God. Now I'd like you to contrast Manaen with another youth whose name is mentioned only once or twice in the Bible. I'm reading it now from 2 Timothy 4:10. For Demas hath forsaken me, having loved this present world, and is departed into Thessalonica. All right, friends, who was Demas? Who was Paul writing about? He was a young preacher who associated with Paul and his ministry. And as long as things were going well, Demas was a faithful, loyal disciple. But when they came to a place of conflict and trouble, Demas forsook the imprisoned Paul and went back home. Apparently, he also turned his back on the Christian life and went back into the sinful practices of the world. And so Paul wrote, "Demas hath forsaken me, having loved this present world." Now think for a moment about these two young men. Manaen, brought up in a palace, brother to a king, and Demas, a young preacher, brought up no doubt in all the traditions of a religious environment. The wild, worldly youth made his decision to be a Christian. And the boy who had been brought up in the faith made his decision to live for the world. We don't know any more about their future in this world than what we've spoken today. Apparently, Manaen was one of the local elders or deacons of the small church at Antioch, and the name of Demas appears no more in either sacred or secular history. But let me ask you a question today, friends. Which was the wiser of these two boys? Do you realize that every young person must also come to that place of decision? He must sit down and decide which way to go, which side he'll be on. Like Joseph, that question must be settled. Is it really worthwhile to follow the truth? There must finally be a crossroads for every individual. God calls for people to stop serving two masters. We must either go one way or the other. Oh, what a tremendous thing it is to see a youth make his decision to follow the Lord Jesus. And how wonderful for boys or girls to throw their strength into the service of God. Now, it will require strong effort and decision. It may involve sacrifice and suffering. It definitely will lead you to draw a line right through the middle of your life. On that line, you must stand uncompromising, unwavering. By one decision alone, you can decide to live for principle instead of impulse. You need to do it today, friends. I know that some who are listening to my voice right now are standing at that crossroads place in your life. And I ask you right now, don't hesitate to give yourself without reservation to the cause of Jesus Christ. There'll be no other way which will bring more fulfillment and happiness than to choose Jesus to follow Him. And now, this is Joe Cruz saying goodbye for today.

Hi, this is Vern with Michigan DNR. Here's your bear smart tip. If you happen to come across a bear out in the woods, walking or hiking or camping, stand your ground, do not run or play dead. Make loud noises and back away slowly. Always provide a clear, unobstructed escape route for the bear. Rarely do bears attack. If they do, fight back. Treat bears with respect and observe them from a distance.

0: Well, that music says it must be time for Relationship CPR, the program that helps you live out Romans 12:18. I'm your host, Ron Price, relationship speaker and author of the Play Nice in Your Sandbox book series. Our topic today is dealing with emotional people in emotional situations. I don't even know why we have to cover this. You never interact with people who are emotional, do you? Okay, we'll get to it. We're all capable at times of not operating so much out of our thinking brain, the frontal lobe, but more out of the limbic system or amygdala, the emotional brain. And again, it's part of our human condition, nothing to be ashamed of. However, we've got to be careful. Because while we need the emotional component of our brain, it's a terrible decision maker. Just horrible. Road rage, going postal, lots of bad experiences happen because people are making decisions from their emotional brain, not their thinking brain. So let me give you some thoughts to consider. You're dealing with somebody who's, we could probably say irrational, but certainly emotional, upset, distraught, lots of words we could put in there. I've got one rule number one, and it's inviolate. Don't listen to anything else I'm going to say if you don't listen to rule number one. Fair enough? Rule number one, protect yourself. Safety for all concerned. If they're emotional to the point where they could become violent or they could say or do something that would really damage the relationship or themselves or you for that matter, get out of there. Call for help. Call for backup. Do whatever you have to do. Rule number one is safety for all concerned. Everybody agree? Okay, we can move on then. Another tip I want to share with you is don't take it personally. Now, that's easy for me to say. So easy, I'll say it again. Don't take it personally when somebody is, as I guess the expression, going off on you. They're having a fit and they're taking it out on you. Don't take it personally. Now, maybe sometimes you should. Maybe you did do something or didn't do something, whatever the case, that caused them to be in their agitated state. But more often than not, chances are they're just upset about something else and you happen to be there. Zig Ziglar, bless his heart, used to tell a story about a kid who kicked a cat, and I won't tell you the whole story, but the reason the kid kicked his cat is because his mother's boss's boss's boss got a speeding ticket on the way to work that day. It's a good story, maybe some other time, but again, when people are taking out their frustrations on you, if you take it personally, then you've lost your ability to minister to that person. You've lost your ability to stay cool, calm, and collected because now you've matched them and you're going to get emotional as well. And good luck with that situation after that. Another tip I want to give you is watch your body language. Now, I'm not a big fan of body language, probably because I haven't studied into it that much. I'm sure there is some science to it, but I also know this. We can read into body language messages that probably aren't there, or it's certainly at least not intended. So be aware of your own body language. Make sure your face is not sending a message that you're bothered and wish they'd go away or whatever. Folding of the arms, you know, when I do this in live workshops, I'll fold my arms and I'll ask people, what does that mean? They go, oh, you're cold, you're closed off, you're distant, and then finally somebody will say, or maybe you're cold, or maybe you're comfortable. And I'll amen that because those are possibilities too. So be aware, especially of your own body language, pay some attention to the others, and if you see something that makes you think, yeah, they are distraught about something, you might want to bring it up. But again, do it carefully. Unless you're a great expert in body language, just be mildly aware of it and make sure yours is not contributing. Now, if the other person's arms are folded and they've got a scowl on their face, well, that's more information that, again, that maybe they're upset. Same with you. So, body language. Tip number four, smile. But please don't overdo it. If you have somebody in front of you who's all upset and you put on a smile the size of the Cheshire Cat from Alice in Wonderland. Yeah, I'm laughing as I say that. I don't think you're going to make the situation better. But a gentle smile, just a gentle upturning of the corners of your mouth, you're sending a message that, you know what, it's okay. We'll get through this. It's going to be all right. So please, absolutely smile. But you might want to practice it in the mirror to make sure you're not overdoing it. I don't think any teeth need to be shown. You're not laughing. If they think you're laughing at them, ooh, good luck with that. But that leads us into the next tip that I want to share with you, which is, in fact, laughter. We know from the Bible, of course, that laughter is a good medicine, and I propose that if you're dealing with an irate person, a hostile person, an upset person, emotional person, I'm suggesting that you introduce some laughter into that situation. Now, I hope you're arguing with me. Again, when I do this in workshops, I'll ask people, I'll say, please, somebody argue with me. And here's the bottom line. As far as I'm concerned, if you can get the other person laughing with you, yeah. Laughter is a good medicine, we know, and a soft answer turns away wrath, and lots of good reasons to help the other person laugh with you. But, capital B, capital U, capital T, if they think you're laughing at them, you might want to get a running start because you just made the situation way worse than it needed to be. So, again, a gentle laughter. I remember one time, I won't get into the whole story. I was a probation parole officer and a lawyer was just, oh man, he was calling me names and terms, phraseologies that I've never seen in the Bible. And rather than react, I just said, well, Buford, does that mean I don't get to ride in your new car? I think I shared that on another program before, but it was great. He didn't laugh, but it did stop the hostility and it got us talking with each other, not at each other. So again, use laughter if appropriate. My rule of thumb, when in doubt, leave it out. Speaking of out, I'm going to take a quick break, but we'll be right back with you.
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0: All right, we're back talking about how do you deal with people who are emotional and emotionally charged situations. Talked about number one rule is personal safety for you and for them. You're doing them a favor if you prevent them from acting out on their emotions. Strive to not take it personally unless you know it was something you did or didn't do. And then, hey, if you messed up, fess up and move on. Don't try to downplay it or rationalize it. If you hurt the other person, come on. The Bible's full of guidance that tells us if we've wronged somebody else, we should go to them and try to make it right. I'm sure it's in Matthew, but I don't have my Bible open to that scripture right now. We talked about smiling gently but not overdoing it. We talked about using laughter judiciously. Again, getting somebody to laugh with you is good. Somebody thinks you're laughing at them, very bad. Use their name. That's another tip. Use their name when addressing them. There's some research that says that people love to hear the sound of their name. And by saying their name, I don't know if it's like they feel like their parents are talking to them or the Holy Spirit's talking to them, or I don't know. I'm sure they realize you're talking to them. Use their name. Again, people like to hear the sound of their name. Another tip, please be tactful. Don't say something that you know is going to make the situation worse. And again, if you don't know what to say, tell the person, I don't know what to say, and invite them to tell you more. Invite them to explain to you what's got them so upset, but ask them to please talk to you civilly, talk to you respectfully. You have the right to request that, and they in fact owe that to you. So be as tactful as you can. Always remember, address their behaviors. Don't ever say you're being childish or you're being this or whatever. Don't attack the person, but attack the behavior. Wow, it seems like you're awful upset about something, using language that I wish we wouldn't use. Can we have a more civil conversation? Address the behaviors, not the person. All right, another tip that you want to be aware of is to ask questions gently but firmly. Again, if you're dealing with somebody who's upset, somebody who's distraught, somebody who's not in their thinking brain, they're in their emotional brain, you want to help them get out of that. You want to help them get back to their thinking brain. So a great way to do that is to ask questions, and not questions like, what in the world's the matter with you? That's not a productive question to ask, but a question of something like, you know, I can see you're upset. Can you help me to understand why? Or I know you're upset. Can you help me? Is there something I did that brought that about? Or something to answer your question, they're going to have to get back to their thinking brain. They might try to answer it from their emotional brain. You bet I'm upset. Blah, blah, blah, blah. That's all right. Just stay calm. Stay calm and ask your question again. If you're not matching their level, everything else being equal, they're going to have to match your level. Now, again, remember rule number one, safety. If you're dealing with somebody who's just not rational at all and is potentially a danger to you, to themselves, anybody else, then no, you've got to protect yourself. So have some questions ready to ask. How would you like me to handle this situation? I'm not really suggesting this, but if you could observe, I was going to suggest you be the hostile customer and watch how a customer service person treats you, but try to observe somebody else who's not acting cool and the customer service representative is handling it well. Or visit with a customer service if you know somebody. Hey, how do you deal with emotional people? You know, I need to do that. I could learn something. If you do that, by the way, and you get some great tips, please send them my way, ron@ronprice.com. I'm always on the lookout for more tips on how to deal with emotional people because they are everywhere. We talked before about timeout, calling it timeout the right way, about being disruptive. Timing matters. Again, if you're with somebody who's all upset and they're trying to talk to you, you can gently suggest, you know what, maybe this isn't the best time for us to talk. And you might want to own it. I'm not in a position to talk right now. Can we please postpone this? How about if we get together in a half an hour? Because I want to hear why you're upset. I just can't hear you well right now. Careful that you don't tell them, hey, you need to calm down. You need to cool out. You'll find out how much they do. So, again, just some basic tips for dealing with difficult people, dealing with emotional people, I should say. There's probably a good reason. I don't know what that good reason might be, but none of us are in total control of our emotions. What's the expression? 24/7, 365. So we will encounter emotional people at times. We will be the emotional people at times. That's just life. So might be wise to have your loved ones, coworkers, friends listen to this program. So for those times when you're emotional, they'll know how to deal with you. What do you say? Well, that's it for today. Today's relationship topic was dealing with emotional people. I'm Ron Price, your host. 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
1: Hi, I'm Wintley Phipps, and welcome to another program of The More Abundant Life. God's given me a message for you today. Stay tuned. I pray His Spirit will speak directly to your heart. But first, a little music.

It was another day of service and devotion in the life of Jesus when a certain lawyer, an avid student of the laws and ordinances, approached Jesus with a difficult doctrinal question. This lawyer had not come in search of light or wisdom. Rather, he was sent to Jesus by the theologians of his day to put the theology of Jesus to the test. All throughout Israel, in the rabbinical schools and seminaries of his day, the teachings of Jesus had become the subject of close and careful scrutiny. Among the scribes and Pharisees, troubling doubts had been raised concerning the orthodoxy of the theology of Jesus. Now, this young lawyer who approached Jesus, in reality, had been sent to Jesus by the rabbis. They sent him to Jesus because this young lawyer possessed a brilliant and incisive mind. He had a keen and shrewd intellect. Now, it was possible that he was sincere in his search for truth. But the way Luke records it, his words cast doubt on his own forthrightness. Because of his line and method of questioning, Luke seems to suggest that this young attorney had an ulterior motive, a hidden agenda. According to Luke, this young man was seeking to tempt and trap Jesus in a point of church teaching, dogma, and theology. He didn't know who he was dealing with. The question he raised with Jesus is a question of doctrine still contested and debated by Bible scholars from many denominations. It is a fundamental question of our faith. It speaks to our understanding of how you gain heaven. It is a question that often draws sincere Christians into argument, dispute, and controversy. Church, stay away from people who can only discuss the Bible in a spirit of argument and debate. I've never met a sin-sick soul who was converted while someone was quarreling with them over Scripture. Amen? Nothing is gained when Christians feud over the Word of God. I've never seen anyone come to Christ while they listen to truth presented in a combative and contentious spirit. I've never seen a sin-hardened heart broken and convicted in the midst of squabbling and bickering. Master, he said, what can I do, tell me, to inherit eternal life? You know, the Jewish rabbis had a method of dealing with contentious people. One young rabbi, realizing that, turned to an older rabbi one day and said, "Why do you rabbis always answer a question with a question?" And the older rabbi said, "Why shouldn't we?" "Master, what can I do to inherit eternal life?" Jesus answered him, saying, "What have you found?" Jesus was awesome. How do you understand it? This young, clever attorney, trying to embroil Jesus in a doctrinal debate, trying to entangle him in some damaging controversy, found himself intellectually on the ropes, fighting for his honor. You can't tangle intellectually with Jesus. Jesus refused to quarrel with malicious and treacherous people. In Desire of Ages, page 171, listen to what the servant of God says. She says that Christ never met argument with argument. Instead, she says, Christ taught us to deal with Christians
And he taught us how to deal with Christians who are miserable. And we got some miserable Christians and contentious and combative. And you make one slip up and they will bring you a ream of scripture. You know what I'm talking about. Jesus taught us that what you do with those kind of people is you answer their questions with another question. So when they come to you saying, "What's the truth about this doctrine?" you answer them by saying, "Brother, what have you read? How do you understand it? What does it mean to you?" Have mercy. Some people think that fussing with people over scripture gives them favor with God. I tell people in a minute, if you're going to argue about the Bible with me, you're going to have to argue by yourself. I am not going to argue with you. Amen? If the gospel depended on arguments to recommend its power and belief, all it would take would be facts and cold logic to triumph over love. "Young man," said Jesus, "how do you see it? What do you understand the scriptures to say?" "They say to me that we must love the Lord our God with all our hearts and with all our strength, with all our mind, and our neighbor as ourselves." "That's right," said Jesus. "So you go and do that." "Go and do that and you shall live." Case closed. Without saying it fully, Jesus was declaring, brothers and sisters, that a man's destiny, hear me carefully, is in part determined by his obedience. Huh? You go, are you with me? And do. But Jesus also wanted us to know that obedience to the law of 10 commandments won't save you. But disobedience to the 10 commandments will cause you to be lost. Do you get that today? Obedience to the 10 commandments is not what saves you. Faith in Christ and his death on Calvary is what saves you. To the young lawyer, this debate seemed over before it had begun. Jesus had slipped out of his academic snare. The lawyer sought to draw Jesus into another controversy. In other words, Jesus had slipped out of that first one, so he decided he would try to embroil him in another one. "Master," he said, "I'm not finished. You said I'm to love my neighbor as myself. Who is my neighbor?" Boy, that young man should have just kept his mouth closed and gone home. Jesus said, "A certain man was going down from Jerusalem to Jericho, fell among robbers. They beat him, stripped him of his clothes, left him for dead. A priest happened to go by. When he saw the man half dead, he glanced at him, passed, went over on the other side. A Levite, an intern, an assistant in the temple, also came along. He stopped, went over to investigate the situation, bent over this stranger battling for his life. The Levite's heart began to swell with the conviction that he ought to help.

careful. You entertain angels unawares. Be careful when God sends someone by to ask for your help. It appears that the man was so badly beaten, church, that even his features were unrecognizable, so that the priest nor the Levite could tell whether he was a Samaritan or a Jew. And because they weren't sure, they turned aside. They might have been willing to assist one of their own race and one of their own religion. But he had been stripped. He had been beaten. They couldn't make out whether he was a Jew or what he was. And so they kept on stepping. It wasn't long, said Jesus, before a certain nameless Samaritan came passing that way. He held no regard for his own safety. Somebody needed his help. And that's all he knew. That's amen. That was all that mattered. The race of the man didn't matter. Thank you, Jesus. The religion didn't matter. His politics didn't matter. He was a victim. It was his belief, that was this Samaritan's belief, that kindness should never be determined by another person's religion, creed, race, or doctrine. It was his belief that kindness should never be rationed by how somebody looks to you, or what they wear, or their ethnicity. He believed that suffering humanity needed his compassion. And that Samaritan, said Jesus, took off his own garment, covered the helpless victim, took oil and wine, carried him, prepared it as a balm, poured it into his wounds, then lifted the man, placed him on his own beast. Have mercy, Jesus. Made his way slowly down the road so that no greater trauma would come to this man's wounds. Carried him to an inn. And there the servant of the Lord said, he stayed up all night long, watching, nursing tenderly over this stranger he had never met before. What compassion. When the morning came, because the wounded man had improved considerably, the Samaritan placed him in the care of the innkeeper. He paid the charges, left a deposit, promissory note, gave his good word of good faith and credit for the man's future care. Said to the innkeeper, take care of him. Whatever thou spendest more, when I come again, I will repay. Amen. Translated in contemporary terms, in today's language, the good Samaritan was saying to the innkeeper, here, take an imprint of my American Express card. And whatever you spend, I will personally take care of it. You know, the Good Samaritan church wasn't concerned about what kind of bill this man would run up. He wasn't worried about, are you with me today? Wasn't worried about the cost of the food or his medicines. He didn't do like people do today. When I travel, and I travel for all different kinds of groups, and often they're so willing to be hospitable, these people who bring me different places. But they always do, and it's customary. The hotel clerks always say, sir, we're so glad to have you staying at our hotel today. Your room is taken care of by your host, but we're going to need a credit card from you for your meals and incidentals. You didn't hear what I said. Sir, we can't even turn your phone on if you don't have credit of your own. The Good Samaritan was concerned about the long-distance charges or the length of the stay. He just said to the innkeeper, help him get better, and whatever you spend, I'll take care of it. Somebody here is saying, oh, Lord, give me that kind of faith. Now, a young man, said Jesus, which of these three men? My Jesus was awesome. Which of these men proved to be a friend and a neighbor to that man? Why, the one who showed him pity and mercy and compassion, said the lawyer.

0: Jesus said to him, you go and do the same. My Jesus was awesome. Christ was simple. He was direct. And for all time, he answered that question, who shall I treat as my neighbor? Who shall I treat as my friend? Now, in this biblical narrative, I'm going to teach a little bit. Is that all right? Jesus taught us that regardless of color, race, or denomination, your neighbor is anybody who needs your help. Wherever you can be a blessing, that's your neighborhood. And whomever you can be a blessing to, that's your neighbor. Proverbs 14, 20, 21. If you have your Bibles, you can turn to it. Proverbs 14, 20, 21 says, the poor is hated even of his own neighbor. Have mercy. Rich people still get treated better. Amen. Bible, Proverbs 14, 20, 21 says, the poor is hated even of his own neighbor, but the rich, what does it say? Hath many friends. And he that despiseth his neighbor does what? Sins. God says, if you despise your neighbor, you are a sinner and you sin. Have mercy, Lord. And he that hath mercy on the poor, happy is he. Because let me tell you, in the time of calamity, when your house is on fire, the Bible says, better is a neighbor that is near than a brother far away. Amen. When your house is on fire, a poor man with water is, amen, is means a lot more to you than a rich man far away. This morning I share with you, I want to point out to you that our Lord Jesus Christ did something wonderful in this story. He hid himself in this story. My Jesus. He was trying to tell that young lawyer about himself. And he hid himself in the story. Not as a scribe or the priest. Not as the innkeeper. Not only as the one who was beaten by the side of the road. That's obvious. Because, you know, Jesus said, as you've done it unto the least of these, you've done it unto me. Don't miss that, because when you help somebody, you're helping Jesus. When you help somebody who's in trouble, you're helping Jesus. Amen. And so Jesus was hidden in the story, but not just was he hidden as the one who was beaten and left by the side of the road, because our Lord was beaten. No, Jesus hid himself in this story. For he was and is our good Samaritan. Amen. You know, there is a friend, Jesus says, that sticketh closer than a brother. And often it's only when we, let me say this carefully. And sometimes when I preach, we have to edit things out. Oh, maybe you don't know it, but the sermons that I preach from this pulpit aired on 60 or more radio stations around the United States and in other parts of this country. Did you know that? And other parts of the world. Did you know that? One morning, I was awakened about 3:30 in the morning. A man said, Pastor Phipps. I said, yes. I'm listening to you on the radio. I said, really? He said, I'm calling from Guam. The messages that I preach here are aired all over this country and other parts of the world. But I found since I moved that it is often when you move away that you find out who your real friends are. Amen. Amen. You find out who really misses you. when you move. And you should never let yourself miss people who no longer miss you. Are you listening to me? In other words, you got a problem if you sit around moaning, oh, I miss all my friends who don't call me anymore. Are you with me today? So often it is only when we are in desperate need that we learn who our true friends are. Have you ever been helped by a stranger? Have you ever been helped by a stranger along the road of life who became to you as a friend? Some of us have met and have brought to our lives some of our dearest friends who were strangers who helped us. I remember back in 1973, I was a student at Oakwood College, and I used to fly. I was a Canadian citizen, and because I was a Canadian citizen, I couldn't get grants, U.S. grants, to go to college in the U.S. And Canada said, we have great colleges. We're not going to give you money to go to school in America. And so I would fly away on weekends from Oakwood College to do little concerts at churches and raise a little $50 here and a $50 there to stay in school. And one day I flew down to a city. I'm talking about meeting friends. I flew down to a city down in Greenville, Mississippi. And the concert was going so wonderfully, I missed the last flight, or the flight that I was scheduled to be on. I missed that, and so I was able to catch the last flight. And when I was changing planes in Atlanta, the lady looked at my ticket carefully. Oh, that's always so pitiful, so hard, when they start looking at your ticket very carefully. And she said to me, you know, you missed the flight you were supposed to be on. I said, yes. She said, it's going to cost you more. You ever been there? It's going to cost you more to get home. I said, oh, what's it going to cost? And she sat down and she tabulated it and came back and said, it's going to cost you $55 more. And I pulled out the $50 I got for my honorarium. And I put it down on the counter, and she looked at me and she said, is this all the money you have? I said, that's all the money I have. And she started looking and tabulating and trying to figure it out. And I just sat there watching this lady. And finally she said, listen, I can't give you any of the company's money, but I can give you some of my own money. And it was Southern Airlines. I'll never forget. This lady reached in her purse. A lady I had never met pulled out $5, put it with my 50, and that's how I got back to Huntsville, Alabama.
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3: You are not saved by virtue of the preparation of those around you. You're not even saved if you happen to be in a church that is baptized in the Holy Spirit. You could still be destitute. In the church of Pentecost, there was still an Ananias and Sapphira. In the 12 apostles, there was still a Judas. You must have your own relationship with the Lord.
4: 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Today, the Bible still contains the greatest hope for all mankind. 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
3: Sometimes we're going strange places and we are depending upon the hospitality of others that are inviting us for our food. I have learned to bring a reserve. When you travel, sometimes it's not there when you think it's going to be there, and sometimes you can't eat it. And you better have a backup plan or you're just plain hungry. Now, if in things like gas and food, we think about reserve, in flashlight batteries, we think about reserve, how much more important is it going to be to have a reserve of God's Spirit to get us through the delay at the end of time? Because if you don't have it, when you hear the bridegroom say, or the friend of the bridegroom say, "Behold, the bridegroom is coming," and there's this great awakening, and people are, there's a great revival, those who neglected to bring to store, they're caught off guard. Now I want to talk about what that means and how to get it. What does it mean? Now, what separates the wise virgins from the foolish virgins? It's some thought ahead and they prepared. They had a deeper reserve. It's like where Jesus says in Luke, the wise man who builds the house, he not only builds on the rock. In Luke, he says he digs deep till he gets the rock. Because if you build on the sand on top of the rock, you're going to have the same problem as the foolish man. You got to get down deep. Hebrews chapter 5, verse 13. There's a point here that I think is connected. For everyone who partakes of only milk is unskilled in the word of righteousness, for he's a babe. But solid food belongs to those who are of full age. That is, those who by reason of use have their senses exercised to discern both good and evil. By reason of use. I think one of the things that separates the wise from the foolish, you know why the wise virgins are wise? They probably had realized the danger of running out. They had a reserve. By reason of use. Are you, you know, you retain what you use. If you read the Bible and you don't share it, you forget it. If you study doctrines and you don't share it, you won't know how to defend it. The best way for you to share with someone else the Christian truths is to use them. God gives you the truth to use it. He lessons of faith and all that instruction is not just to tickle your intellect, it's to use it. And I think one of the things that separates the wise from the foolish is the wise have used it before. And so they're prepared. Then, of course, one of the characteristics of the foolish virgins, outwardly, they're almost identical, aren't they? Notice the similarities. It says that they're all virgins. Do they all have lamps? They've all got Bibles. Is it enough to have a Bible? From the book Christ Object Lessons, and this is on page 408, without the Spirit of God, a knowledge of His Word is of no avail. The theory of truth, unaccompanied by the Holy Spirit, cannot quicken the soul or sanctify the heart. Have you ever gotten into a Bible study or a debate with somebody who evidently knew the Scriptures, but they didn't have a Christian attitude? That's not uncommon to have people know how to argue the Bible, but they don't have Christ. One might be familiar with the commands and the promises of the Bible, but unless the Spirit of God sets the truth home, the character is not transformed. Without the enlightenment of the Spirit, men will not be able to distinguish truth from error, and they'll fall under the masterful deceptions or temptations of Satan. Why did Noah make it through the flood? Because he built a boat? Well, that's part of it. But you know why I say he made it? How long was he on the boat? About a year, almost a whole Jewish year. Did God, in part of preparing for the end... Oh, and by the way, was there a delay for Noah after he got on the ark? He boarded the ark, God shut the door, and that 7-day delay. But then the rain came. You know one reason Noah survived? There was storage. They stored away food for themselves and also for the creatures. And that's why they survived. If Noah hadn't done that, there'd be a whole lot more extinct species right now because they would have eaten them. Right? But he stored away, prepared for the storm. And there's a storm coming. God wants us to prepare. Luke chapter 12, verse 35, talking about the lamps again. Jesus said, "Let your waist be girded and your lamp trimmed and burning." That's the belt of truth that girds our waist, and the belt is where you hang the sword of God's word, and your lamp's burning. How many of the virgins were sleeping? What percent? 50%? 100%. Were the wise virgins saved? But all of them actually slept. You know what that tells me? Even God's people, do Christians sometimes snooze at critical moments? Did the apostles frequently fall asleep when they should have been awake? Here they are on the Mount of Transfiguration with Jesus, and Moses and Elijah appear, and what were the disciples doing? Jesus took them up there to pray. They drifted off to sleep when they should have been praying. And again, in the Garden of Gethsemane, Jesus said, "This is a critical moment. Watch and pray lest you enter into temptation." And three times he came and he woke up and said, "Pray with me, pray with me." Third time he comes, he says, "You may as well sleep now. The hour has come." Right? Three times they went back to sleep. They kept hitting the snooze button on their alarm. And you know what Jesus said? "The Spirit is willing, but the flesh is weak." When did he make that famous statement? When the church was sleeping. And these were the apostles. Were they saved? Oh, with the exception of Judas, yeah. So sometimes even God's people go to sleep when they should be awake. I'm not telling you that to make you comfortable. I'm telling you that to give you hope. Because some of you know you've been asleep. And God wants us to wake up and get ready. What does it mean to be spiritually awake? Peter said, "Be sober, be vigilant, because your adversary, the devil, is going around as a roaring lion seeking whom he might devour." That we're to watch unto prayer. When Jesus told the disciples to wake up, he said, "Watch and pray lest you enter into temptation." Here under the subject of being awake at the end of time, Mark chapter 13, when Jesus talks about the second coming, he specifically warns us to stay awake. Verse 35, "Watch therefore, for you don't know when the master of the house is coming. In the evening, at midnight, at the crowing of the rooster, or in the morning, lest coming suddenly he finds you sleeping. And what I'm saying to you, I say to all, watch, lest coming suddenly he finds you sleeping." That'd be terrible to be asleep and be left behind when we should be awake. What are people doing when they're sleeping? What do you do when you sleep? Snore, I heard someone say. That wasn't the point I was fishing for. What are you thinking when you're asleep? Are you thinking nothing? You're dreaming. There you go. Some dreams you remember, but you're always dreaming. Your mind is almost always, something's going on there, no matter how wacky it might be. But are dreams reality? So when people are sleeping, even when the church is sleeping, they are not occupied with what's really happening around them, are they? Can it be sometimes we're in a dream world and we have to be woke up and say, hey, this is not reality. We get so distracted with the things of the world, it's a dream. And we're not in touch with reality. Luke chapter 9, verse 32. But Peter and those who were with them were heavy with sleep. But finally, when they saw Moses and Elijah, they were fully awake. We need to have that wake-up experience. Isaiah 56, verse 10. You and I as Christians are not only to be watching and sober and vigilant for our own souls, but we're to be watching for others. The Bible says we are watchmen on the walls in Ezekiel. Here in Isaiah 56:10, his watchmen are blind, they're all ignorant, they're all dumb dogs, they can't bark. We're talking about watchdogs that are mute, they can't speak. They cannot bark, sleeping, lying down, loving to slumber. And what good is a watchdog that sleeps all the time? What would you do with your watchdog if your house was ransacked by a thief and you get up and you see the condition of the house and there's your German shepherd on the front porch snoring? You know how they do, kicking, having a dream. Pretending they're running. Well, that's the condition of the church. Mute dogs sleeping when we're supposed to be alert because Jesus is coming. One of the other characteristics is that patience. We notice that there is a delay, and one of the things that separates the saved from the lost is that they are able to trim their lamps and keep them burning after this delay because they've had that reserve. The Bible tells us in Luke 21, verse 19, in your patience possess ye your souls. Do not grow weary of waiting for the Lord. And let me tell you, another thing, sometimes it's not that we're impatient with God, we become impatient with ourselves and we get discouraged. Anyone ever been there before? We don't see progress. I believe that the patience of the saints is not really patience waiting for God, because God is never late. I sometimes think we become discouraged with our progress and we give up. In your patience possess ye your souls. Again, Luke 19:13. He called his 10 servants and he delivered to them 10 pounds and he said, occupy till I come. Stay busy in the Lord's work. Occupy till I come. Where would God's church be now if we did not occupy until he comes? We need to plan like we're going to be here 1,000 years and yet live like we might die tonight. That's the idea, right? And so in our planning, the Lord's told us to multiply our talents and to occupy until he comes again. So be patient for his coming and stay busy working for the Lord. And keep our lamps trimmed and burning. You know, I heard about a lot of these weddings these days. They do these unity candles, and you know, people aren't exactly sure what the symbolism of that is. And at a wedding, one lady nudged another lady and said, what's with the candles? You know, the husband and wife both go together and they light this one candle in the middle and then they blow out their candle. And her friend said, it means no more old flames. I don't know if that's what it's really supposed to mean. But that's what I heard. You must have your own oil. Now, it may seem a little bit unchristlike, but when the foolish virgins realized that they could not get their lamps to light because they'd run out of oil, they said to their friends, oh, good, we're glad you brought a reserve. Give us some. But they had only brought enough to get them back to the groom's house. And if they shared with them, there would not be enough for both of them, and they would both be left in the darkness. And so it was just a practical thing. They said, you should have thought ahead. You have to buy your own oil. Now that might sound selfish, but there's a biblical truth there. You are not saved by virtue of the preparation of those around you. You are not saved by virtue of the relationship others around you may have with Jesus. You're not even saved if you happen to be in a church that is baptized in the Holy Spirit. You could still be destitute. In the church of Pentecost, there was still an Ananias and Sapphira. In the 12 apostles, there was still a Judas. You must have your own relationship with the Lord. You now need to obtain that oil. Christ said that he is the one who would go to the Father and send the Spirit. And by the way, when they said, go and buy from them that sell, he says, come and buy without money and without price. Christ has paid the price. So you can get that oil reserve now. But I have a theory that there is going to come a great awakening among God's people. The voice of the bridegroom, that may be the 144,000 filled with the Spirit that cause a great revival, preparing people for the return of the Lord. You know what's going to happen at that time? The same thing that happened back in the days of Israel. Those who had listened to the preaching of Christ during his 3.5 years of ministry, they came alive. But many of God's people who had been in leadership in the church, the Holy Spirit passed them by. And I have a theory that those who have been in the church that have not taken advantage of the opportunities to dig deep, to build a reserve, to store up the Word so they could work for the Lord during this time of the outpouring of the Spirit, they're going to find that when the time comes and they realize their lamps are going out, they're not going to be able to get it then. You know, this message is tied to the last two messages I did on the unpardonable sin. Through continued neglect of God's offering of His Spirit, we can finally get to the place where we are incapable to receive it. It is a dangerous thing to believe that we can choose when we want to repent and do it at our convenience. Repentance is a gift of the Spirit. And when you hear that voice speaking to you, you must embrace it then. Have you ever been traveling and you're going by a gas station and you're out in some desert and you know it's a long way between stations and you think to yourself, well, I've got a quarter of the tank and it's a little expensive here, so, and I could probably make it home. I don't want to stop. I'll try and find another station along the way. And then you find out there is no other station. Anyone ever been there before? And you regret that you did not fill up when you had an opportunity? Friends, don't think that you can fill up later. Now you're at the pump, fill up. It's always a smart thing to do. Even though it might seem inconvenient to pay a little more now, do it now. The devil always wants to say, oh, see how far you can get. And it's always amazing to me, when we were in Africa, we had drivers that would take us back and forth to the meetings, and some of the taxi drivers are, you'd be driving along, and you've hired a taxi, and all of a sudden the car stops in the middle of this traffic in the capital of Yaoundé, and you're going, what's the problem? And the driver says, car, no more go. Why? No more gas. Did you know that you might run out of gas? And they just wait till they run out, and then they get a jug and they go walk off to the gas station and they get a little more gas. It was always kind of surprising to me that you wouldn't want to fill up to avoid having to walk to the gas station. You want to fill up when you have the oil. Amos chapter 8, verse 11. Behold, the days are coming, says the Lord God, that I'm going to send a famine on the land, not a famine of bread, nor a thirst for water, but of hearing the words of the Lord. And they will wander from sea to sea, and from north to east, and they'll run to and fro and seek the word, but not find it. You mean there could come a time where the Spirit will not illuminate the word? It's just not there. You can't get it. That's why you've got to get it now when it's available. Amen? And again, Ezekiel 14:20, he says, though Noah, Daniel, and Job were in the land, as I live, says the Lord God, they will deliver neither son nor daughter. Didn't matter if you're the child of Noah or you're the child of Ezekiel. And Daniel, of course, had no children. He was a eunuch. But it doesn't matter if you're a relative. You can't be saved. I've met people before. They said, well, I know I don't go to church, but my uncle's a pastor. As though God's going to save them because their uncle's a pastor. God has no grandchildren. You must have a relationship with the Lord. Amen? Amen. Though Noah, Daniel, and Job were in the land, they will deliver neither son nor daughter. They will be delivered by their own souls, by their own righteousness. Of course, that's a righteousness that comes to them through Jesus, but it's a personal relationship that they've got. Character is not transferable. No man can believe for another. You must have your own personal relationship with Jesus. Do you know the Lord? Who's getting into the wedding? Who do you normally invite to a wedding? I want to ask you. Who do you put on your list of invitations? Tell me. Friends and family, right? Do you ever go out on the street? Karen kind of elbowed me one time. I was doing an evangelistic meeting after we had announced our marriage, and I invited everybody in the church. And she said, you've got to pay to feed them. We don't know who some of these people are. I was inviting everybody. I was happy. But, you know, typically you invite friends and family, right? Who are Jesus' friends? John chapter 15, verse 14. You are my friends if you do what I command you. Who is his family? One time Jesus said, who is my mother and my brethren? Matthew 12:50. Whoever does the will of my Father in heaven is my brother and my sister and my mother. That's who his family is. Remember, the wise man hears the words of Christ and he does them. The fool, he builds on the sand, he hears the words and he doesn't do them. So, you want a wedding invitation, you need to be friends or family. And how do you identify who his friends and family are? Those who really follow him. It's not just saying, Lord, Lord, but they that do the will of my Father in heaven. And here's the good news. You've been invited to the wedding. Christ paid for a wedding invitation for you. He's provided one for you. Will you attend? The saddest thing is, I mean, the foolish virgins at least wanted to go. Luke 14 tells a parable. A certain man gave a great supper and invited many. And this supper is a wedding feast. And he sent his servants during the time of the feast, and he invited those. Come, all things are now ready. But they all, with one accord, began to make excuse. First man said, I've bought a piece of ground, and I need to go. Another said, I've bought 5 yoke of oxen. I have to test them. Still another said, I've married a wife, therefore I can't come. I don't know why any of those would be adequate excuses. They're all kind of lame excuses. So the servant came and reported these things to the master. Then the master of the house, being angry, said to his servant, go quickly into the streets and the lanes of the city and bring in here the poor and the maimed and the lame and the blind. And the servant said, Master, it's done as you've commanded. There's still room. You know, that's good news, friends. There's room at this wedding. The foolish virgins are not left out because there wasn't room. They're left out because he said, I don't know you. There's plenty of room. He said, there's still room. And the master said, go out in the highways and the hedges and compel them to come in that my house might be filled. That's our work, to fill the wedding feast. Amen? For I say to you that none of those men who were invited that neglected that invitation will come. Wouldn't it be something of an insult if you were invited to Princess Di's wedding back in her day? And I mean, you'd think it'd be an honor to go to the wedding of royalty. And to say, you know, I just bought a new cow. I don't think I can go. And this is the Lord, is the wedding feast of Jesus and the church. It's the climax of the plan of salvation. Heard about a young man who is being asked by his family to do the seating at a wedding. You've seen that. And you know, they instructed him to ask as he brought people in, and you take them by the arm and, are you with the party of the groom or are you with the party of the bride? He was about 13 years old, and they later heard him saying, whose side are you on? Was his translation of that question. But it's really not a bad question. In the wedding that we're dealing with, there's only the wise and the foolish. There's those who have their lamps burning and those who let them go out. And it's a question of whose side are you on? The Bible is all about being invited to a wedding. Do you know the Lord? You know, the Bible tells us the good news is those who had their lights burning, they went into the feast. And you could hear the music and the joy coming out of the windows. those who had neglected later, they came to the doors and they were not granted admittance because they did not know the Lord. Do you know the Lord? Revelation 19, verse 7. Let us be glad and rejoice and give Him glory, for the marriage of the Lamb has come, and His wife has made herself ready. And to her was granted to be arrayed in fine linen, clean and bright. For the fine linen is the righteous acts of the saints. Then he said to me, write, blessed are those who are called to the marriage supper of the Lamb. Blessed are those who are called. Friends, what a terrible thing it would be to have that invitation to the wedding, to have the oil provided, the lamps, everything you need, the garments. God has provided everything for you to be there, but through neglect or indifference to be shut out and have that door shut. The Bible says they're left in outer darkness, the door is shut, and there's weeping and gnashing of teeth. Oh, that'd be so sad to be excluded from that joyful experience. It begins, the Bible, with a wedding, and it ends with a wedding. Jesus is the groom, the church is the bride, and He's inviting you to be there. Don't you want to be there, friends? You know what? I was thinking about why the foolish virgins couldn't get inside. It says at midnight, the darkest hour, the bridegroom's friend said, the bridegroom is coming. And at midnight, the wise virgin said to the foolish virgins, you better go buy from those that sell. Do you think they found the stores open at midnight? When they came to the door, they probably couldn't find any oil, but they went to the wedding feast and said, let's see if we can get in. We were supposed to help illuminate the way to the groom's house. That's your job as a Christian, to let your light shine and illuminate the way to the groom's house. And when they got to the door, their lamps would illuminate their faces. They didn't have porch lights. And that's why he looks out and all he sees is darkness. He says, I don't know you. That Holy Spirit is not only illuminating the Word, it illuminates you. And He identifies us by our light. I want to have the oil of God's Spirit. I want my light to shine, don't you?
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9: Great to be here, Rob.
7: Todd, for listeners who may not be familiar, tell us what a journey of generosity or a jog is and why its message is relevant for every follower of Christ.
9: Yeah, well, there's no jogging at a jog, so we'll dispel that notion.
7: That's good.
9: But a journey of generosity is a 1 or 2 day conversational experience where people explore together the biblical truth that it really is more blessed to give than to receive. So it includes a bit of teaching, mostly stories and discussion and reflection in this kind of unique pressure-free environment, because most of the time when people are being challenged to be more generous, they're being asked.
7: Yeah.
9: And in this environment, we've removed that dynamic. We never ask for money at any of our experiences. And so it's kind of, we create this unique environment where really we help people discover the joy and freedom that comes from generosity.
7: Yeah, I love that. Let's press into that just for a moment, because it's a refreshing approach. Many people assume that any conversation about giving and generosity will eventually lead to an ask. So what does that look like to create an environment where it truly is pressure-free?
9: Well, we have to say it over and over, and I think there's still some skepticism. You know, people are like, come on. Where's the catch? Right. But we've been doing this now for 25 years, and I think have really created a reputation of no strings attached conversations about generosity. Yeah. And that helps people relax and I think engage more authentically with this topic instead of having kind of walls built up around people's agenda. And we get to focus on God's word and really these stories of real life people living radically other-centered lives. And I think it just becomes, over the course of the experience, really attractive. Yeah, I think many times, as you introed this show, there are these people think of giving as something that they have to do or ought to do or as an obligation. And I think what this experience does, maybe more than anything, is flip a switch for people from ought to get to, from obligation to opportunity, or from giving grudgingly to giving joyfully. Yeah. And I'll tell you that never gets old, getting to sit in the room and watch that happen for people.
10: Yeah. Well, I've experienced it personally, and I can absolutely affirm everything you're saying here. Todd, we've only got about 45 seconds left. For someone listening today who loves what they're hearing, but they're maybe still a little hesitant, what would you want them to know?
9: I just think that God wants something good for people. You know, I was facilitating one of these experiences just this weekend, and one of the participants who's been walking with the Lord for 40 years said, man, this experience has changed my perspective about generosity, and it makes me want to lean in. And so I would say, explore this opportunity to engage in this kind of a conversation.
10: Well, I'm so excited to introduce our listeners to it. Folks, you absolutely need to check out A Journey of Generosity, this 1 or 2 day experience designed to help you think more deeply about biblical generosity and faithful stewardship. 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Todd, thanks for your time, my friend.
9: My pleasure.
10: Back with your calls after this. 800-525-7000. 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
10: 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All right, let's begin today in Las Cruces, New Mexico. Hi, Mary. Go right ahead.
13: Hey, thanks, Rob, for taking my call. Your show blesses me beyond measure. I have a question around the settlement of my mom's estate. Yeah. And I was wondering if it is kind of divided into two pieces. Like the bulk of it was up in Ohio and it's all settled and she didn't have any real property or anything like that. So what I'm talking about right now is another piece of it, a small pension. And so that's the last piece that's needing to be settled. And it's supposed to be going through probate, right?
10: Yes.
13: For some reason, because she passed in a different state. Anyways, my question is around the paperwork. I've gotten paperwork from the attorney that was hired in the state where it's going through probate. So he's working for my mom, essentially. I got paperwork from him that appears to be asking me to forfeit my right or to, how do they say it? It was a waiver, essentially.
10: Yes.
13: Forfeiting my right to an audit of her estate. And I thought, is that normal? Do they do that a lot? And why would I want to? And particularly in this case, since there was a little financial misbehavior involved with her estate historically. So that's kind of my first question. And then my second question is kind of a part B. It's like I feel like I need to find an attorney to kind of navigate the attorneys. And mm-hmm. is that, because, I mean, don't you sit down at a conference table and everybody reads the will and, you know, with an attorney present and you kind of get it out on the table, so to speak.
10: Sure.
13: So those are kind of A and B of my question.
10: Yeah. Yeah. No, that's helpful, Mary. And I can understand why you're just trying to think through all of this, because you certainly don't want to make a misstep here on this. Do you know the personal representative or executor who's named in the will to handle all of this?
13: Yes. Okay. Yes, I do.
10: All right.
13: Yeah.
10: That doesn't sound like a good thing necessarily, but all right.
13: Yeah.
10: Yeah. Very good. And let me just say, I'll give you kind of a part A and a part B to my answer. Part A is I'm not an attorney. And so to the extent you have, you know, legal questions, I would always direct you back to an attorney. And at the end of the day, if you're concerned about how this is handled, having an estate attorney represent you as a part of this process, or at least as a sounding board, is never a bad idea. Now, generally speaking, is a waiver of accounting a standard procedure? It certainly can be for a fairly simple situation. The reason you would do it is it eliminates the need for an extensive and expensive, when that's the key, accounting process by the personal representative or executor. So it makes sense, as long as the personal representative has provided comprehensive information about the accounting, you know, when the estate is administered, and therefore a final accounting may not be necessary if all the information has been provided. And that's where it does, in a fairly simple cut and dry situation, become somewhat routine from the personal representative. Now, if you have concerns over the finances of the estate, you don't feel like you've been given all the information, or you feel like there's some question, then I would say this is probably the situation where you do not decline, or you decline the waiver, I should say, so that final full accounting can be done. And even though that may result in a smaller estate, to the extent that that's going to have to be then paid for, that would give you some peace of mind that at least you know things have been handled properly. And that may be a very worthwhile expense for you, given what you're alluding to. And I don't need to know the details of what may or may not have taken place. Does that make sense?
13: Right on. Yes, it does. So is there a great resource you can point me to quickly for a good Christian attorney?
10: Yeah, state? What I would say is I would probably reach out to a certified kingdom advisor there in your area and ask for a referral to an estate attorney. That's what you want, an estate attorney who understands your worldview, a godly person who could represent you and answer your questions to look out for your interests. So go to faithfi.com, click find a CKA or find a professional, and any one of those certified kingdom advisors, Mary, can refer you to a godly estate attorney, either in your area or the area where the estate's being settled. Thanks for your call. New Jersey's where we're going next. Hi, Allison, go right ahead.
14: Hi, how are you?
10: Doing great. Thanks for your call.
14: So my question, or while looking for some advice on a situation that I'm going through, recently I was scammed. I was looking online, like through Indeed, things like that, looking for a way to get some extra income working remotely from home. And I don't know if that's where they contacted me from or where they got my information from, but I was contacted from a company. They're pretty popular, known as Temu, which is a clothing company. They said that they were part of them and that what I would do is use their platform. I would have 3 tasks a day, which each task was just to make sure that there were 30 items they would show me, and all items had to have 5 stars, basically so that they get seen more, because the more stars they have, the more frequently it would get viewed. And I would make a small commission off of that. Okay, fine. That was pretty simple, pretty straightforward. And then they told me that I would occasionally encounter a combination order, and how wonderful that would be because you would make a bigger commission off of that. But what they didn't tell me is that if you hit a combination order, it would zero out your account balance on their platform and you would have to replenish it. So the first time I did it, okay, fine. That went fine. But then I got hit with 4 of these combination orders to the point where I was 10,000 in the hole. And they kept assuring me, oh, don't worry, your money's safe. As soon as you log in, it's your last order. You just submit it and you can withdraw your funds. Okay, fine. So I believed them. And because I did it, there were so many bonuses and all this other stuff. So it looked like my platform account on their end had like I don't know, $25,000 in it or something crazy. So I went to go withdraw it and it wouldn't let me withdraw the funds. So I asked them and they're like, oh, let's take a look. And they're like, oh, your points went down. And I said, well, you've never told me anything about points. What are you talking about?
15: Yeah.
14: And they're like, yeah, you have to have 100 points on your account in order to withdraw the funds. So I was short 30 points. I said, okay, well, how do I get the points back? And they basically told me you would have to buy those points at $1,000 a pop. So basically they were holding my money ransom for

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3: Hi, Rob. Wanted to ask about charitable gift annuities. I'm single, and the ones that I have gotten information about thus far have been only that you're able to connect your spouse to it. And I was wondering if there are any out there that you can connect family members or friends. And I'm looking for a $10,000 amount. So do you have any advice on looking for that?
2: Yeah, good question. So a charitable gift annuity can be a really fabulous tool. You absolutely do not have to be married. They can be set up for a single individual. In fact, that's the most common. Yes, you can do them for two people, but single is most typical, and it's completely fine. Can you do it for $10,000? It just totally depends on the charity. Now, many charities have minimums of $5,000 to $10,000. And so $10,000 is enough. You just need to find the right organization that aligns with your specific criteria and the amount you're looking to get the CGA for. And then obviously, you know, one that you would be excited about leaving whatever is remaining at your death. So you certainly can do that. My team could get your information and I could direct you accordingly. But, this is going to give you a contract with a charity. You give them the money. They pay you a fixed income for life. You get a partial tax deduction up front. And then when you pass away, the remaining amount goes to the charity. So you certainly can do it. And I think it's just a matter of finding the right charity at this point.
3: Yeah, I'm mostly interested in being able to connect another person to that family member or as a second person as well.
2: Okay. In terms of receiving the income, or what are you thinking there?
3: Yeah, I would receive the income, as I understand it, until I pass, and then the second person would then receive income until they pass.
2: Yeah.
3: Does that sound like that? How's that works?
2: Yes. What you're thinking of is a two-life charitable gift annuity, and it's absolutely possible. So instead of just one person, you set it up for two people. It doesn't have to be a spouse. Payments go to person one, which would be you, the primary annuitant, and then continue to person two after the first passes. And income continues until the second person dies. So it could be a sibling, a child, a friend, no marriage requirement. You would get a lower payout rate because they're paying for two lifetimes, not just one. So it'll be a lower amount than a single life CGA. And the minimum amount could be higher. But, I think you still very well could find one. I will say for a two life and CGA, often it's $20,000 to $25,000. But again, it still could work. You just need to do your due diligence.
3: Okay. Appreciate that help.
2: All right. Thanks for your call today. We appreciate you very much. If you want to stay on the line, our team will get your information and I can give you a couple of options to check with. Let's go to Michigan. Hilda, how can I help?
4: Hi, Rob. Thanks for taking my call. My husband and I recently were introduced to the Starfish program. Wondering if you're familiar with that and what your thoughts are on that.
2: In terms of, I've heard a little bit about it. I can't say that I know a ton. But essentially,

0: You know, what I'm aware of is that this is something you need to stay, you know, really far from. And essentially, it can sound appealing because they promise instant cash back, but they typically charge, if I'm thinking about the right thing, an annual membership fee, meaning you start in the hole. So basically, you know, you load money into the app. At checkout, you buy a gift card instantly. You use that gift card to pay and you get cash back, you know, what are referred to as perks, credited to your account. It sounds appealing because you get cash back on everyday spending and you can kind of stack the savings on other reward programs and encourages paying with, quote, a cash-like fund option. The trade-off is it adds friction to the spending because you've got to load the money ahead of time. You got to buy the gift cards at checkout, so it's not seamless like a normal card. You're pre-funding purchases, so your money sits in their system, not in your bank. So that introduces liquidity and access risk. And then there's this point I mentioned a moment ago, and that is they often require a paid membership, which could run you $60 a year or more. So you need to be able to justify the cost. And I think just from that standpoint, you know, it introduces a lot of complexity, and I would just ask, is it really worth it? I think the other thing is, you know, is it driving overspending? Because if you're saving, quote, 5% on spending you didn't need, at the end of the day, you're spending more just to earn rewards. So you've got to be really disciplined with your spending, and you've got to be willing to deal with the extra steps. Does that all make sense, though?
1: Yes, it does. And we were kind of reluctant about it anyway, because you're right. There is a membership fee of $139 to get in, and then it's $60 a month, which they're very vague about explaining when they explain the program to you.
0: Well, just based on hearing that, I would run for the hills on that one. Yeah, that's not going to make sense at all. That's just way too much in the way of fees for a minimal benefit. And again, it might end up driving spending that you wouldn't otherwise do, which we don't want. So let's keep it simple. If you're disciplined, get a cashback rewards card, you know, like the Wells Fargo card or one of the others that's 2% on every purchase, pay it in full every month, only use it for budgeted items. And I'd feel a lot better about that. Hilda, thanks for your call today. God bless you. Let's go to Chattanooga. Hi, Christy, go right ahead.
2: Yeah, hi. I hope you can clarify something for me. Someone told me that I can collect on my husband's Social Security. I am 68. He's 61 working, and my benefits are really low. I was a stay-at-home mom, didn't have a lot of work experience out of the home. So is that true?
0: Well, you can get up to 50% of your husband's benefit by claiming spousal benefits, but he must already be taking benefits for you to be eligible. So if you think about this in terms of, you know, one of our go-to guys on this explains it like he's got to walk through the door before you can. And so you're not eligible until he begins taking benefits.
2: So we Does that both make sense? Would be getting benefits at the same time?
0: Yes. Uh-huh. So he starts taking benefits on his record. And then once he does, that makes you eligible for benefits as a spouse. But the benefits, the max you can get is 50% of his. And that's only if you're full retirement age. If you're under that, then you're going to be reduced below 50%. But yes, you would be collecting your spousal benefit. He would be collecting his full retirement benefit. And you would get both of them. And the amount depends on your age at which you begin taking it. I hope that helps. Thanks, Christy. Thanks to Devin, Sandy, Taylor, and everybody here at FaithFi. We'll see you next time. Bye-bye.
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4: This is Max McLean. After Judas betrays Jesus to the religious leaders, he watches for an opportunity to hand Jesus over. What does Jesus say to Judas at the Last Supper? Listen to the Bible from Mark 14. On the first day of the Feast of Unleavened Bread, when it was customary to sacrifice the Passover lamb, Jesus' disciples asked him, "Where do you want us to go and make preparations for you to eat the Passover?" So he sent two of his disciples, telling them, "Go into the city, and a man carrying a jar of water will meet you. Follow him. Say to the owner of the house he enters, 'The teacher asks, where is my guest room where I may eat the Passover with my disciples?' He will show you a large upper room furnished and ready. Make preparations for us there." The disciples left, went into the city, and found things just as Jesus had told them. So they prepared the Passover. When evening came, Jesus arrived with the 12. While they were reclining at the table eating, he said, "I tell you the truth. One of you will betray me, one who is eating with me." They were saddened, and one by one they said to him, "Surely, not I." "It is one of the 12," he replied, "one who dips bread into the bowl with me. The Son of Man will go just as it is written about him, but woe to that man who betrays the Son of Man. It would be better for him if he had not been born." While they were eating, Jesus took bread, gave thanks, and broke it, and gave it to his disciples, saying, "Take it, this is my body." Then he took the cup, gave thanks, and offered it to them, and they all drank from it. "This is my blood of the covenant, which is poured out for many," he said to them. "I tell you the truth, I will not drink again of the fruit of the vine until that day when I drink it anew in the kingdom of God." When they had sung a hymn, they went out to the Mount of Olives. From Mark 14, listen to the Bible. It's great for the soul.
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6: Back to Genesis with Dr. John Morris, geologist and president of the Institute for Creation Research. Dr. Morris, is there any evidence that man and dinosaurs lived together?
7: Yes, indeed there is, Chris. The Bible even describes dinosaur-like beasts in the book of Job, and Job lived after the flood. Also, we see numerous places where native peoples drew pictures of dinosaur-like beasts. Almost every nation around the world has legends of dragons, huge reptilian beasts that sound very much like our modern-day reconstructions of dinosaurs. Recently, some very interesting burial stones have been excavated from tombs in South America, which clearly show dinosaurs and humans together. These stones date from long before dinosaurs were reconstructed from their fossils. As far as we know, no dinosaurs are alive today, but we have good evidence that dinosaur-like beasts existed along with humans in the not-too-distant past. It all started back in Genesis.
6: For more on creation, visit our website at www.icr.org.
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13: Hello, friends. How about an amazing fact? The record for hiding out was made by a young Chinese college student by the name of Cheng Lim. He was studying engineering at the University of Michigan, but was doing very badly in physics and math. If his studies did not improve, he would have to leave school, quit his job as janitor at the Ann Arbor First Methodist Church, and take the humiliating news of his academic failure back to his father, who was a school teacher in Singapore. Finally, one day in October 1955, Cheng disappeared. His friends, including the Reverend Eugene Ransom, pastor of the church, called the police, but they found no clues. Cheng's Methodist friends had another mystery to ponder, strange bumping noises that came out of the deserted church at night. Early one morning, 4 years after Cheng's disappearance, a pair of private detectives called by the Reverend Ransom heard a trap door to the church attic slam. Together with police, they climbed up, swept their flashlights about the attic, and there, crouched above them in the rafters, was Cheng. For 4 years, the attic of the church had been his home. The bumping noises had been Cheng skipping rope to keep in shape. During the day, he slept on padding from a pew, and at night he walked around the church and helped himself to food from the kitchen. Physically, Cheng seemed unaffected by his hermit's existence. But as police hauled him off to county jail, his 4-year preoccupation with loss of face suddenly vanished. "I've been a coward," he said. "I'm glad I was found." Did you know, friends, that the Bible speaks of a time when Satan will be forced to live the life of a hermit? Stay tuned for more. 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
13: Hello, friends. This is Pastor John Ross. Pastor Doug Batchelor is out this evening, but this is Bible Answers Live. This is a live, international, interactive Bible study. And if you have a Bible-related question, we would love to hear from you this evening. 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That number again is 800-463-7297 to get your Bible question on the air tonight. And working the phones for us is Rich Kullenberg. Rich, thanks for joining.
15: Oh, thank you for having me. It's great to be here, John.
13: Would you start the program with a word of prayer?
15: Yes. Dear Father, we thank you so much for the privilege that you give us to serve you. And we just ask now, Lord, that you be with us and with this program, that we rightly represent you and that we answer these questions according to your will. We thank you for this program and the fact that it can reach so far and do so good. Thank you, Lord. In Jesus' name we pray. Amen.
13: Amen. Thank you. Thank you, Rich. Well, friends, we're
15: Going to be talking about the Bible this evening, and the most important subject that one can ever ask about the Bible is, who does the Bible talk about? It talks about Jesus. It pulls back the curtain on the great controversy between good and evil. But the Bible also tells us about our adversary, the devil, also referred to as Satan. In our opening fact, we mentioned that the Bible speaks of a time when Satan will experience the life of a hermit. Well, that comes from Revelation chapter 20. Revelation 20 verse 1 says, "Then I saw an angel coming down from heaven, having a key to the bottomless pit and a great chain in his hand, and he laid hold of the dragon, that old serpent of old, who is the devil and Satan, and bound him for 1,000 years. Revelation chapter 20 speaks about a 1,000-year period when the devil is bound in something called the bottomless pit. At the end of that 1,000-year period, he is released for a little season. Well, have you ever wondered about what this binding of Satan is all about? What is the bottomless pit? Well, we have a study guide that will answer this question along with other questions relating to what will happen after Jesus comes. The study guide is entitled 1,000 Years of Peace, and it's free. If you'd call our resource line, the number for that is 800-835-6747. That number again is 800-835-6747. You can ask for the study guide, 1,000 Years of Peace, and we'll be happy to send that out to you. Well, you know, Rich, just before we went on the air, we had somebody call in with a Bible question. They weren't able to give us their question live, but we did get their question. So we'd like to take a moment to address it. The question is in reference to a statement that Jesus makes in Matthew chapter 12, verse 40. Jesus said, "For as Jonah was 3 days and 3 nights in the belly of the great fish, so will the Son of Man be 3 days and 3 nights in the heart of the earth." Some have wondered, well, does this mean that Jesus was in the tomb for 3 days and 3 nights? We know that Jesus was crucified on Friday, and then he rose again the first day of the week on Sunday morning. And if you do the calculation, that doesn't seem as though Christ was in the tomb for 3 days. So what does this mean? Well, in order to understand the statement that Jesus makes, we need to understand his phrase, the heart of the earth. Now, the heart of the earth is not the tomb. It was on Thursday evening after Jesus ate the Passover meal with his disciples, and they made their way out of Jerusalem and up towards the Garden of Gethsemane, that Jesus began to take upon himself the sins of the world. And he was, in essence, in the grasp of Satan. Jesus became sin for us who knew no sin, that we might become the righteousness of God. He took upon himself our sins. And that's why in the Garden of Gethsemane, Jesus prayed, "Father, if it is possible, let this cup pass from me. Nevertheless, not my will, but thy will be done." And Jesus was being strongly influenced, temptations from Satan, but also bearing guilt, the sins of the world.
16: Yeah, you know, and he was, every time he got in a pickle, he always went off the other way and always was able to escape. But this time here, he saw what was going to happen, and he said, "Father, if this cup can pass, let it pass. But if not, you know, the Satan is called the prince of this world." And
15: so he's under the control
16: of
15: Satan's forces there.
16: That's right.
15: Of course, Jesus remained faithful all the way right up to his death on the cross. And because of his death, we have life. We have a book dealing with the subject called The Sign of Jonah. And if you'd like to learn more about that, give us a call on our resource line. The number is 800-835-6747. That's 800-835-6747. You can ask for the book, The Sign of Jonah, and we'll be happy to send that to you. Our number here to the studio, if you have a Bible question, is 800-463-7297. And Rich, we're ready to go to the phone lines. Who's our first caller tonight?
16: Our first caller is Craig from Des Moines, Iowa. Craig, welcome to the program.
17: Yes, hello, Pastor Ross.
15: Hi, yes.
17: Yeah, I've talked to you before, you and Pastor Doug. I a lot of the sermons that Pastor Doug has on the website or on TV, or you, any of the pastors, are always referencing, you know, Hebrew scriptures, you know, and say what it means in Hebrew. So I bought a Strong's concordance that has everything in it that I need, right? And so it was talking in there about the Apocrypha books. You're familiar with those, I'm sure.
15: We are, yes.
17: And what is your opinion of them? I mean, should if I'm doing a search, you know, to try to learn more about Jesus all the time in my walk with Christ, are they important enough to read if I can find them or what?
18: You know, it's probably helpful as a historical reference point. Part of the reason why the apocryphal books are not included in the canon, that would be the New Testament. Now, of course, some Bibles do include them in between the Old and the New Testament, but they're not in the what's referred to as the canon, the inspired passages. There's several reasons. One is the authorship of some of the apocryphal books is somewhat questionable. The other is that there are a few doctrinal points that differ in the apocryphal from other passages of Scripture that we know is clearly inspired, the writings of Paul or the writings of Peter. So that's also brought the apocryphal into question. But it does provide us with some historical information that's valuable, helpful. At times it'll also give us a perspective from the Jewish perspective back in history. So as a reference, it could be helpful, but there are questions as to its inspiration.
17: Yeah, there's nothing there that's, you know, would take me away from Christ, in other words, you know, nothing like that.
18: Yeah, typically not in the apocryphal book. It might cause you to question maybe some aspects that you've read or passages that you've read in Scripture and say, well, that doesn't seem to match up.
17: Yeah.
18: And that, again, that was one of the reasons they're not included in the canon.
17: Oh, okay. Well, I appreciate your help on this today.
18: Good question. Thanks for calling. You know, we do have a study guide. Actually, no, it's a book entitled The Ultimate Resource, Craig, and it talks about the Bible. I believe it also mentions the apocryphal. And we'll send that to you for free if you'd call our resource line. It's 800-835-6747. And the book is entitled The Ultimate Resource, talking about the Bible. 800-835-6747. That is the resource line. And to our studio, the number is 800-463-7297. Who's our next caller?
16: Penny has called in from Washington. Penny, welcome to the program.
19: Thank you. This is a question actually from my son. He's a college student, been a Christian for about 3 years now, and he has a few secular friends that ask him questions now and again, and this is one that he has really had a hard time with.
18: Okay.
19: He says when talking to his secular friends, he has a hard time reconciling the fact that the God of the Old Testament was a proactive God who smote the wicked and took an active role in his people's daily lives. And the God of the New Testament seems to be more distant and have a live and let live policy. In other words, he seems to be the polar opposite of the Old Testament God. And some of his secular friends are, they don't really understand that. So they want him to give them some kind of explanation, and he really doesn't know what to say.
18: Okay, well, that's a good question. Now, at first reading, it can appear that way. You're reading the Old Testament, a lot of historical accounts of battles and God delivering Israel and certain laws that were prescribed for Israel as a nation, and those who did not follow those laws, there were consequences. And yet Jesus says in the New Testament, if somebody strikes you on the one side of the face, turn the other.
19: Exactly.
18: It somewhat sounds almost contradictory. However, it's not. We need to remember in the Old Testament, we have the history of Israel. In order for God to preserve truth in the earth, he, through Abraham and his seed, and through Israel as a nation, God gave them his law, he gave them his will, and the sacrificial system, the sanctuary service, which was an object lesson for salvation. And in order for the world to know about a God who saves, it was important that Israel follow the laws that God had given them and keep themselves separate from the nations around them. And so we have the historical account of God delivering Israel from the enemies, but at times allowing Israel to go into captivity. It was important that truth be preserved on the earth. In the New Testament times, we have Jesus, and Jesus came to establish not a kingdom related to a particular nation, but rather a kingdom of grace. And anybody who receives Jesus as their Savior, they become a citizen of the kingdom of grace, the kingdom of heaven. So it's not one nation any longer that God is working through, but it's people from different nations, different nationalities, different languages, a spiritual Israel that God has established. Now, the principle of love that we see in the New Testament is also in the Old Testament. We have wonderful passages of Scripture in the Old Testament where God says he will create within us a new heart and put his Spirit within us. And in the Old Testament, we get the commandment that we ought to love the Lord our God with all of our heart and love our neighbor as ourselves. But the application of that is seen more so in the New Testament as people followed the teachings and direction of Jesus. So it's the outworking of a principle that we see in the Old Testament, the principle of God's love manifest through a nation and then also manifest through individuals in the New Testament era or the church era.
19: Okay. Do you have anything that he could read or something and study a little bit that might help make this a little bit more clear to him?
18: I think the book that we mentioned a little earlier, entitled The Ultimate Resource, that talks about the Bible, talks a little bit about the Old Testament and the historical accounts that we have, as well as the New Testament and how the two relate. I think that might be helpful for him.
19: Ultimate Resource?
18: It's called The Ultimate Resource.
19: Awesome.
18: And the resource number is 800-835-6747. That's 800-835-6747. Just ask for the book, The Ultimate Resource, and we'll be happy to send that out.
19: Thank you, Pastor. Thank you for your time. I appreciate it.
18: You're welcome. Thank you for calling, Penny.
16: Michael in West Orange, New Jersey. Welcome to the program.
18: Hi, Michael. You're on the air.
20: Thank you, Pastor John, and I appreciate how you spread the good news to all of us. Thank you so much. God bless.
18: Amen.
20: Now, I have a dilemma. About 3 months ago, I got saved, but 4 months ago, I had an encounter with a person that I love very much, and they were very mean to me, viciously mean to me. And I promised God that day that I would not interfere with anything and let Christ and God come into their life, unless they came to me. But now that I'm so full of the good news and so full of Christ and so full of God, I really want to just go to them and just tell them, you know, this is real, but I know I made a vow to God. So I just want to confirm that the vow supersedes my wanting to relate all to.
18: Okay. Well, you know, if a person makes a vow to God and it is a vow that in some way goes against God's will, and the person comes to a realization of that, what God would want us to do is not pursue a vow that contradicts his will just because we made the vow. So let's say an unbeliever says that he's not going to speak to someone forever, makes a vow for whatever reason, but then he gets converted and the Holy Spirit is convicting him to speak to that individual. He can't say, well, I made a vow, so I'm not going to do what the Holy Spirit is prompting me to do.
20: But I am waiting for them to come to me. They are not in Christ yet. I'm waiting for them to come to me. But I remember saying that I wouldn't interfere with them again unless they came to me.
18: Hmm. Well, you know, maybe as you pray about this and you say, Lord, what is it that you want me to do? Don't allow a vow that you've made hinder you from doing what it is God is convicting you to do. Now, that might be waiting until that person does come to a point of realization of needing to communicate with you. But prayerfully, as you say, Lord, what do you want me to do? If you get convicted, then God wants you to step out first and initiate some form of communication. By all means, do so. Don't allow a vow that you made before you knew Christ to prevent you from doing what God wants you to do now that you know him.
20: Amen, Pastor John. Thank you.
18: You know, we have a book entitled Determining God's Will, and I might not speak specifically, Michael, to this issue, but it does give some important principles that I think any person wanting to follow God's will in their life will find valuable. To get that book for free, call our resource line. It's 800-835-6747. That's 800-835-6747. You can ask for the book written by Pastor Doug entitled Determining God's Will or Knowing God's Will, and we will send that out to you. If you have a Bible question, the number to call to the studio is 800-463-7297. And Rich, who do we have next?
16: We have Tim on the road from Michigan. Tim, welcome to the program.
21: Well, thank you for taking my call. And first of all, I'd like to say God bless you all
18: Thank you, Tim.
21: And your show. My question is very simple. I know of a saying that says that Christ was crucified and died, ascended into hell, and rose again. Many people believe that he went to hell for 3 days, and many people believe he didn't. What is the real answer of that, and where is it?
18: Okay. With reference to, we'll look up the verse here and tell you where it is here in just a minute. But in with reference to the word hell, especially in the King James Version, the word hell not only means a place of torment for the wicked at the end of the age, but it also represents the grave. And the same word is used, especially in the King James Version, and some of the newer translations, there's actually a distinction that's made. And when it says that Jesus died and he went down to hell, the newer translations say the grave, and then he arose. So understanding which word there is being used in the original Greek will help us understand the meaning of that verse.
21: Okay, and do you know which word, what it was in the original Greek? Was it grave then?
18: It was grave. Let me see if I can pull that up here.
21: Okay, that would be
18: neat. I need to make sure that I get the right one. Let's see.
21: Because I won't say that, and I can't really go too far because I don't want to talk about any particular denominations of anybody, but I won't bring myself to agree that Christ ascended into hell, because to me, hell is the burning sulfur pit where the evil will be. That is what it means to me. And so I will, to me, I can't bring myself to say that particular line.
18: Right. And you're correct in doing that. The wages of sin is death, the Bible tells us. Jesus paid the penalty for our sins, which is death. And you know, that's what happened. When he died on the cross, he was dead. He didn't go anywhere. He didn't go to heaven, didn't go to hell. He was in the tomb, in the grave, and he rose, and then he ascended up to his Father in heaven. He didn't go into a place of torment. Again, the meaning of that word is important. I'll tell you what, Tim, when we come up to our break, it's going to take me a while just to pull that verse up. I'll get it, and then we'll announce it on the air, so you can take a look at that.
21: Wonderful. I listen to you guys 12 hours a day, this radio station. So
18: okay.
21: I will definitely hear it. Thank you much. God bless you, and thanks again for taking my call.
18: All right, you're welcome. Thanks for calling, Tim. Who do we have next?
16: We have Anthony calling from Beacon, New York. Anthony, welcome to the program.
1: Hi, how you doing?
18: Doing well.
1: Basically, a lot of John, Matthew, Mark all talk about Christ breaking bread. But on one of them, I think it's John. I'm riding home, so I don't have the Bible with me. Basically, he really makes you understand, this is my body.
18: Mm-hmm.
1: You know, he had people saying, don't mumble about it. This is my body. And made it a point to understand that. So what would be the difference between breaking the bread and where it's just breaking the bread in remembrance, or really saying, this is my body?
18: Okay. Well, I think I think the verse you're referring to is in John chapter 6, verse 54, where Jesus says, whoever eats my flesh and drinks my blood has eternal life, and I will raise him up at the last day. And then in verse 56 of the same chapter, he says, he who eats my flesh and drinks my blood abides in me, and I in him. Now, when Jesus made that statement, that was difficult for a lot of people to understand. Matter of fact, it tells us that there were many that followed Jesus that, based upon that statement, turned and walked away. Even the disciples had a hard time understanding what it was that Jesus was talking about. And so they came back and they said to him, this is a hard saying. Jesus then explains what he means, and he says, the spirit giveth life, the flesh profits nothing. The words that I speak unto thee, they are spirit and they are life. So what Jesus is saying is to eat his flesh is to receive his word, to receive his teaching, and to put it into practice. Now, a symbol of that, of course, is the bread in the communion service. The grape juice is a symbol of Christ's blood. So the bread is a symbol of the body of Christ that was broken for our sins. When we eat of that bread, symbolically, what we are saying is, I'm going to receive the word of Christ, and I'm going to apply that word to my life. When we drink the wine, the grape juice, we're saying, I'm going to receive Christ's atoning sacrifice. I'm going to apply that to my life. And just like physical bread gives physical health, so by feasting upon the word of Christ, we receive spiritual health. So that's the application that, that Jesus is making. It's feasting on his word.
1: It makes sense to me. It definitely makes sense to me. I just wanted to hear someone else say it, and thank you very much. Is this always on at this time?
18: It is.
1: That's the first time. Because I definitely... I've only heard one, the Bible guy, but this is awesome. I definitely want to stay tuned and listen to this, because this is things that I like to hear. So thank
18: Good.
1: You very much.
18: Join us again next week at the same time, same place. Thanks for your call. Who do we have next, Rich?
16: Next we have Regina calling from Orlando, Florida. Regina, welcome to the program.
0: Thank you so much.
16: Good Great to have
0: Pastor Ross.
18: Hi.
0: Hi. My question involves children and the bad things that happen to them.
18: Mm-hmm.
0: Does every person on planet Earth have a guardian angel? And if they do, and because God loves us, how do we balance that against some of the horrible things that happen to little kids and the older people too, but especially with children who are so innocent?
18: Okay.
0: How do we explain that or try to make sense of that?
18: You know, that is one of the difficult questions that we have living in a world of sin, is why does God allow bad things to happen to good people? The Bible does give us an explanation why. Of course, when a person is experiencing something difficult, it's always hard to say, all right, Lord, I believe that you're allowing this for some reason, especially when we're going through pain, and especially when we see innocent people suffering. Now,
0: yeah.
18: Real quick with reference to angels, Psalms 34 verse 7 says, the angel of the Lord encamps around about those who fears him and delivers them. So, the Bible speaks of angels as being there to minister to those who love God. That would be protecting them, watching over them, impressing them. But even though we have a guardian angel, that doesn't mean we won't ever experience difficulties or bad things won't happen to us. We live in a world of sin, and at times the innocent people suffer. We know that children often suffer the consequences of their parents' behavior or parents' actions. And God allows that. Now, God knows when innocent people suffer, and he takes record of that. And even though it's difficult to go through these trials, God has promised that one day he's going to make all things right. When the great controversy is over and sin and Satan is no more, the Bible says in Revelation chapter 21 that God will wipe away every tear from every eye. There'll be no more pain, no more sorrow, no more suffering. So even though it's difficult now, we need to recognize we're on a battlefield. And in a war, good people suffer and die. But God knows, God takes record, and one day he'll make everything right.
16: Yeah, you know, in Matthew 18, verse 10, it says, take heed that ye despise not one of these little ones, for I say to you that in heaven their angels do always behold the face of my Father which is in heaven.
18: Mm. Great verse. So there it's speaking about children having an angel. And then Jesus goes on in that same passage and says, if you hurt one of these little ones, it would be better that a millstone be tied around your neck and that you be thrown in the depths of the sea. So God takes it very serious when somebody hurts a child, one of these innocent ones, and God promises that one day he will make all things right.
0: Oh, praise the Lord for that. I thank you so much. Thank you. Thank you for your program.
18: You're welcome, Regina. Thank you for calling. And you know, we do have a study guide that talks about when God makes all things new. It's one of my favorite, and it's entitled Colossal City in Space. It's talking about heaven, talking about what God is preparing for those that love him. And we'll send that to you for free. All you'll need to do is just call our resource line. Study guide is Colossal City in Space. 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We'll be back in just a moment with more Bible questions.
14: 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If you have a Bible-related question, we would love to hear from you. The number here to the studio is 800-463-7297. That's 800-GOD-SAYS, 463-7297. And Rich, just before we go to the phone lines, we had a caller earlier that asked about a verse that speaks of Jesus going down into hell for 3 days and then being resurrected. The closest verse to that kind of an idea would be found in 1 Peter chapter 3, and it's verse 18 and 19, and I'll read it. It says, "For Christ also suffered once for sin, the just for the unjust, that he might bring us to God, being put to death in the flesh, but made alive by the Spirit." And then verse 19, "by whom also he went and preached to the spirits in prison, who formerly were disobedient, when once the divine long-suffering waited in the days of Noah." So some, as a result of this verse, have concluded that when Jesus died, he went down into hell and preached to the spirits in prison. But if you look at the verse a little clearer, you understand what it's talking about. The subject, the focal subject of verse 18 is the Spirit. It says, "For Christ also suffering once for sin, the just for the unjust, that he might bring many of us to God, being put to death in the flesh, but made alive by the Spirit." And then the next verse is talking about the Spirit, "by whom also he," that's Jesus, "through the Spirit, went and preached to the spirits in prison during the days of Noah." So prior to the flood, the Holy Spirit, Christ was preaching through the Holy Spirit, impressing hearts through the Holy Spirit, warning them about a coming judgment and appealing to them. Of course, you have the preaching of Noah. It's not talking about Jesus going down to a place of torment after his death and then preaching to people in hell. That's really a misapplication of that verse. All right, Rich, who's our next caller?
16: Our next caller is Johnny. He's listening on WMCA from the Bronx, New York. Johnny, welcome to the program.
2: Yeah, hello.
18: Hi, Johnny, welcome to the program. Your question tonight.
2: God bless you, Pastor. God bless you.
18: Thank you.
2: Listen, the Bible says, repent of and be baptized for remission of sin.
18: Mm-hmm.
2: So it was a brother in church that he didn't want to get baptized. So what would happen to a person that don't want to get baptized? Because this Bible teacher was saying that that's between the law and the person, you know, what's going to happen to the believer.
18: Mm-hmm.
2: So what would happen to a person that you don't want to get baptized in water?
18: Okay, well, you know, probably the first question one needs to consider is why. Jesus says in John chapter 3, speaking to Nicodemus, "Most assuredly I say unto you, unless one is born of water and of the Spirit, he cannot enter into the kingdom of God." So Jesus says that baptism, that is to be born of water, is very important. And the reason for that is baptism is a public declaration of our commitment to Christ. That needs to be a public statement. Jesus says, "He who is ashamed of me on earth, I will be ashamed of him before my Father. But he who confesses me on earth, I will confess him before my Father." So baptism is a public declaration saying we're on God's side and we're choosing to follow him. If a person is unwilling to make that public declaration, we need to find out what is the reason. Are they ashamed of Christ? Are they afraid of something? What's the point behind not wanting to make a public declaration? You know, the Christian experience is often in Scripture likened unto a marriage. Jesus is described as the groom and the church as the bride. You can imagine a couple and they love one another, but then it comes time for them to get married. And the husband says, and she wants to have a big wedding and invite her friends and everyone to the wedding. And he says, "You know what, I'd prefer there be, we don't invite anyone. Matter of fact, don't tell anyone that we're getting married." She would probably have a lot of questions in her mind, wondering why is it that he wants to keep this this new relationship, this commitment, a secret. And you know, I think that's true in the Christian experience. If we love Jesus, we shouldn't be afraid to say to everyone, "I'm dedicating my life to him." And baptism is a public declaration of that.
2: Mm-hmm. But he go to help, or he will be saved, or what do you think?
18: Well, you
2: a person
18: know,
2: say no.
18: Okay.
2: He will go to heaven because that thief on the cross, he didn't get baptized and he went to heaven.
18: Okay. So what happens to a person that can't be baptized? Now that's a difference. If somebody is flatly refusing not to be baptized, you need to find out why. If somebody wants to be baptized, but they can't for some physical reason, God's not going to keep them out of the kingdom. You know, if that thief was able to come down off the cross, he probably would have been willing to do whatever he could to acknowledge Christ as the Messiah.
16: He probably made more of a public display.
18: That's right. There on the cross.
16: Yes.
18: And you know, when Jesus was baptized, he came to the Jordan to be baptized by John the Baptist. John the Baptist
2: right.
18: said, "I'm unworthy to baptize you. You need to baptize me." Jesus said, "Let it be so," in other words, "baptize me, for thus we fulfill all righteousness." Jesus wasn't baptized because of any sin that he had committed, but he was baptized for those who, for whatever reason, were unable to be baptized, to give that public declaration, maybe because of sickness, or maybe they found themselves in prison and they received Christ and there was no way that they could be baptized. So just because somebody is unable to be baptized, that doesn't exclude them from heaven. But if someone is able to be baptized
2: right,
18: and they refuse to be baptized, then you need to find out what's the problem. Something's wrong there.
2: Exactly right, yeah.
18: Does that help a little, Johnny?
2: Yes, thank you, Pastor. God bless you.
18: You're welcome. Thanks for your call. You know, we have a book, I believe it is, Rich, entitled Baptism, Is It Really Necessary? And it deals with this very question. So for anyone wanting to know more about Bible baptism, why is it necessary, give us a call. It's 800-835-6747. That is our resource line. And you can ask for the book, Baptism, Is It Really Necessary? And we'll be happy to send that to you.
16: I remember we got a call from Pastor Doug one night, and his very words were, "Rich, you've been dating the Lord long enough. It's time for you to get married.
18: Okay.
16: Let's come down and do some baptismal vows."
18: Make that public
16: commitment. Commitment. Yeah.
18: And you know, there's no greater joy that we can have in life than making that public commitment in being baptized, being washed and coming up clean. It's a beautiful experience.
16: And you invite your family and your friends and you're telling them all with that statement, you know, my life has changed.
18: Absolutely.
16: Yeah. Yeah.
18: Who's our next caller that we have?
16: Our next caller is Gloria. She's also calling from New York. Gloria, welcome to the program.
3: Thank you, Pastor Doug, and thank you for taking my call. My question is, I have always heard that the world is millions of years old, but recently I heard a pastor say that the world is 6,000 years old, and mm-hmm. the Jewish people are into the year of 5,000, I believe, and 78. And when you think about the book of Genesis, go straight from when God created the earth in 7 days, in 6 days, and rested on the seventh day, right through the Old Testament into the New Testament and into where we are today in the year 12, 2012.
18: Mm-hmm.
3: So I'm confused because I heard someone say that the world is 6,000 years old.
18: Okay.
3: And then I heard all of these years people say that
18: the earth is
3: millions of years old.
18: Right. Well, according to the Bible, if you count up the ages that's listed, and the way that we do the chronology in Scripture is, if you start with Adam, in Genesis it said Adam lived for a certain number of years, and then he had a son. And then after he had his son, he lived for another number of years, and then he died. And then
3: right.
18: It talks about Adam's son, Seth, who lived for so many years. He had a son, and then after he had a son, he lived for so many years, and then he died. So if you sit down and you count up all of the ages given, starting in Genesis,
3: right.
18: All the way through, and then the time of Christ, and we know from the time of Christ
3: right.
18: till about now, it's been a little less than, well, about 2,000 years. Christ was born around about 3 or 4 B.C. So you do the math, you count it up. That would put mm-hmm. us right now right around the year 6,000. The earth has been created 6,000 years ago.
3: Oh,
18: now, if somebody sets aside the Bible, you know, then you can come up with all crazy ideas as to the age of the earth. But according to Scripture, the earth is about 6,000 years old.
3: Oh, thank you so much. So the Jewish people, even though they do not recognize our new year, and when they have a new year, they have already evolved from the beginning of the Bible when God made the earth
18: mm-hmm.
3: and
18: they follow the same chronology that we do. The Old Testament and the Hebrew scriptures are the same. So all the way from Genesis all the way through to the time of Christ, you add up those time periods, it'll be the same. Well, Gloria, thanks so much for your call. We appreciate it. We do have a study guide talking a little bit about, I don't know if we have something specifically on the age of the earth, but we do have something dealing with evolution versus Christianity. And it's an interesting book. It's entitled When Evolution Flunked the Science Test. And it talks about dating methods. So you can receive that book for free if you'd call our resource line. It's 800-835-6747. You can ask for the book, Gloria, When Evolution Flunked the Science Test. Rich, who do we have next?
16: Next, we have Ralph calling from Wisconsin. Ralph, welcome to the program.
18: Hi, Ralph. You're on the air.
4: Hello, thank you for taking my call.
18: You're welcome.
4: My question stems from being raised in a satanic cult. At age 36, I accepted the Lord.
18: Mm-hmm.
4: And I'm wondering, which power has my soul?
18: Well, you know, if you receive Jesus as your personal Savior, and day by day, moment by moment, you are surrendering to Him, every day commit your life to Him, you can be assured that Christ is working within you. Now, that doesn't mean the devil won't harass or the devil won't tempt. But if you keep giving yourself to Christ, Jesus will be the one that will hold you secure.
4: Okay.
18: You see, God is greater than the enemy. Jesus said to his disciples, "Fear not, for I have overcome the world." Christ went to battle with Satan, and Christ overcame. Now, we can't overcome Satan in our own strength, but we can if we trust in Jesus. Now, sometimes a person will give themselves to Christ, and they'll receive His grace and forgiveness, and yet they will get discouraged when they get tempted or when trials come their way, and they think, well, maybe I didn't give myself to Christ. And you know, the devil, he will still harass, and he will still tempt. Don't get discouraged. Just keep trusting in the Lord. Keep giving yourself to Him every day. The Bible promises us that He who began a good work within us will finish it. So don't allow the devil to steal away your confidence or faith.
4: Kind of what's going on now is I'm being, I guess, put through a trial.
18: Mm-hmm. Mm-hmm. And you know, trials come. And sometimes the devil will test our faith to see if it's genuine. And that's the time we need to hold onto God's promises. The Scripture says, the Scripture says we must walk by faith, not by sight. Meaning that you need to hold on to what God says in His Word, hold on to His promises, even if you don't feel as though those promises are being fulfilled right here and now. You need to hold on to that by faith.
4: Yeah, everything happens in God's time, not my time.
18: That's
4: and
18: right.
4: I don't return to the old, you know, ways. I keep living in Christ's ways.
18: That's right. And you know, it's a day-by-day experience. The Apostle Paul says, I die daily. There is a day-by-day surrendering of self to Christ and saying, Lord, today I choose you. Now, that doesn't mean that we won't stumble and fall. But even if we do sin, if we do stumble and fall, don't get discouraged. We just need to get right back up and say, Lord, forgive me. Recommit our hearts and lives to Christ, and he will receive us, and he'll keep working within us.
20: Okay.
16: You can do it, Ralph. I spent about 24 years of my life on methamphetamine and other drugs, and I got clean and sober about 15 years ago, and it's been a struggle.
18: Mm-hmm.
16: But I hold on to God's word now, not what I feel.
18: That's
16: I went
18: right.
16: by feelings for so long, and

0: Orlando, Florida. Ruth, welcome to the program.
1: Good evening. Thank you for taking my call.
0: Good evening.
1: My question is, I was listening to a very well-known Bible teacher. He's deceased now, but his program is still very popular. And he made a statement that Jesus was not at the Last Supper, and he uses John 13:26 as the scripture. And my question is, I thought from reading the Bible that Jesus was at the Last Supper. So
2: okay.
1: Was Jesus at the Last Supper?
2: He certainly was. But let
1: That's
2: me read
1: what I thought.
2: Yeah, let me read the verse. It's John 13:26 that you mentioned. Okay. Jesus answered, Jesus is speaking to the disciples.
1: Yeah.
2: It is he to whom I shall give a piece of bread when I've dipped it. And having dipped the bread, he gave it to Judas Iscariot, the son of Simon.
1: Uh-huh. What translation are you reading from?
2: That was the New King James.
1: Oh, okay. Yeah, okay. In mine, I have that too, but the one I have here said it took a sup.
2: Okay, that's the King James.
1: Mm-hmm.
2: But it's the same same idea. So Jesus is with his disciples, and he says to them, "One of you, the disciples, will betray me." Mm-hmm. And the disciples begin to ask the Lord, Is it I? Who's going to betray you? Then Jesus responds and he says, the one to whom I give a piece of bread after I dip it. And Judas Iscariot was sitting there by Christ, and Jesus dipped the bread and gave it to Judas.
1: Okay.
2: And then it says the devil entered Judas, and he got up and he left, and he went and sold Christ for 30 pieces of silver. So Jesus was with his disciples there at the Passover.
1: That's my understanding of reading it. Okay, well, thank you so much for clearing that up for me.
2: All right, you're welcome, Ruth. Thanks for calling. Who do we have next?
0: Chris is calling from Howell, New Jersey, listening to WMCA. Chris, welcome to the program.
3: Hi, thanks very much. I'm just wondering, Pastor Ross said it at the beginning of the program, this notion that Christ experienced something other than the dread of what was coming.
2: Okay.
3: I'm just wondering, where does that come from? What do you use to support that?
2: All right, I was referring to Christ's experience in the Garden of Gethsemane, where it says that, I'm wondering, Chris, could you, if you've got your radio on, we're getting a little bit of an echo. If you
3: No,
2: could just...
3: I don't. Is this better?
2: Yeah, this is good. What I was referring to is when Jesus went into the Garden of Gethsemane and he said, Father, if it is possible, take this cup away from me. It was not only the cross that Jesus was talking about, but Jesus was actually taking upon himself the sins of this world. For we read that Christ became sin for us, who knew no sin, that we might become the righteousness of God in him. So in the Garden of Gethsemane, Jesus was taking upon himself the sins of the world, that guilt, that separation. And that's why on the cross Jesus said, my God, why hast thou forsaken me? And that's really what brought his death. It wasn't so much the nails in his hands and feet and the whipping, but Jesus died of a broken heart because of our sins.
3: Right, but like Christ was God. I mean, to say that God separated, turned his fate or whatever figuratively, or I don't see it in the Bible that there was anything other than his physical, his emotional. People say, well, God put the guilt on him. I mean, I'm not even sure what that's supposed to mean. I mean, if it's not there, if someone can't give me a verse for it, as far as I'm concerned, it's not there.
2: Well, I can give you the verse that I was quoting, became sin for us who knew no sin.
3: But that means sin offering, though. I mean, in other places, I don't know about that specific instance. It says he became a sin offering. I mean, most Bibles have that footnote, no?
2: You're right. Well, he's the Lamb of God who took upon himself the sins of the world, and he died for us. We know that he paid the penalty for our transgression. Now, we don't quite know what Christ's experience was. Like you said, we've never been there. We don't know what it was like. But Jesus went through sufficient suffering and agony that his sacrifice is sufficient to provide atonement for every person, everyone who receives his grace.
3: I agree, but I mean, as spotless, as sinless, as, you know, it even says that since the foundation of the earth, he suffered often. Was God loading him with whatever this stuff, you know, guilt even then, or was it just a matter of him contemplating what he would go through?
2: No, he didn't suffer from the guilt of the sins of the world until just prior to his crucifixion in the Garden of Gethsemane. Up until that point, Jesus said, his Father is always with

0: him, and he always does the will of his father. But when he went to the Garden of Gethsemane, there was this new experience that Jesus began to go through that was different than what he had before. And that culminated in Christ saying, my God, why hast thou forsaken me? That's the emotional anguish that Christ was going through, that he felt as though the Father had totally abandoned
1: him. Sure, I agree. Yeah, I agree with that. All right, I just figured I would try to get some more insight on that. I mean, I still don't see it, but...
0: Well, you know, that's a great topic. We probably will be studying that for a long time. We don't know exactly what Jesus experienced, but what he did go through, we can agree on, was sufficient to atone for our sins, and we have hope.
2: Yeah, you know, there's a wonderful picture of that in the Old Testament sanctuary service, where the sins were laid on that little lamb, and therefore the guilt was transferred to the innocent lamb, and the lamb needed to be without blemish.
0: Right.
2: And so God gives us a wonderful picture there in that Old Testament sanctuary service.
0: The verse that I was referring to is 2 Corinthians chapter 5, verse 21. It says, "For he that would be the Father made him that would be Christ, who knew no sin, to be sin for us, that we might become the righteousness of God in him." That's 2 Corinthians chapter 5, verse 21. Rich, who's our next caller?
2: Our next caller is Hollister, calling from Orlando, Florida. Hollister, welcome to the program.
0: Hi, hey, Hollister, you're on the air.
3: Hi. It's nice to talk to you again, and hope everything is well with you.
0: Going well.
3: I have a question. I have a lot of science friends, physicists, and I like archaeology. And you were just talking with the lady about the Bible and the history where it shows, and I've actually read all of it, where it shows the 6,000 years like you were talking about. I've known that for a while. But I also know that there are real bones, thousands of them, from fossils.
0: Right.
3: And there's even fossils that show the evolution evolving. They even have bones of Neanderthals and all this stuff. And... I was wondering if do you believe that there was an entire world of dinosaurs during Noah's time, or what? How do we
0: match up the two?
3: Yeah.
0: Well, there's no doubt.
3: In other words, they age these bones, and they have a science of trying to age these things and coming up with the exact age.
0: The typical dating method is carbon dating. And
3: just like you have with pottery with the Bible. They do the same thing with the Bible stuff, aging the pottery and everything.
0: Now, of course, there's questions as to the influence of carbon dating. There's certain environmental factors that will influence the carbon decay, as speed it up or slow it down. But I believe that the dinosaurs were on the earth. We have the bones as a record. But according to the Bible account, you had Noah's flood, a worldwide flood. And it was the flood that destroyed the dinosaurs. And we see the remains.
3: So you believe
0: bones.
3: That the world was covered with a lot of these really big creatures during Noah's time?
0: Absolutely.
3: I know that we talk about the Netherlands that were giants. I mean, the Bible doesn't reveal everything. The Bible doesn't really talk about giant creatures like the Tyrannosaurus and stuff like that.
0: Well, we do have, just real quick here before we run out of time, we do have hints at that in Scripture. It talks about, the book of Job talks about an animal that lives in the sea called Leviathan, and then there is another one, Behemoth, and it gives the description in Job, and it's unlike any animal that we know today, but its description does fit that of the dinosaurs. So,
3: That's cool.
0: The Bible does refer to creatures prior to the flood that were different than the animals we have now. So,
3: The Bible doesn't show where Adam evolved and you ended up with black people and Chinese and stuff like that?
0: Well, the Bible does give a little record of the races from the time of Noah onwards. His sons moved out to different parts of the globe, and based upon environmental factors and families, certain character traits became dominant, and that's where the races come from. Well, you know, friends, we are running out of time. I'm just looking at our engineer. She says we have less than a minute to go. If we weren't able to get to your call tonight, don't get discouraged. Give us a call. We'd love to hear from you. Also, in the meantime, I'd encourage you to call our resource line. 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I know you're familiar with it.
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5: Now the weather forecast for Strong Tower Radio. For Michigan's UP, tonight we'll have a chance of showers and thunderstorms before midnight, mostly cloudy, then gradually becoming clear with lows at around 54 degrees. Saturday will be mostly sunny with a high near 67 degrees with a north wind at around 10 miles per hour. For northern Michigan, tonight we'll have showers and a possible thunderstorm with the lows at around 57 degrees. And for Saturday, we'll have a chance of showers and thunderstorms possible, mostly sunny with a high near 83 degrees. For southern Michigan, tonight we'll have showers and a possible thunderstorm mainly before 11 p.m., lows at around 65 degrees. And for Saturday, we'll have a 40% chance of showers and thunderstorms after 7 a.m., cloudy, then gradually becoming mostly sunny with a high near 83 degrees. For central Illinois, tonight we'll have a 40% chance of showers and thunderstorms mainly after midnight, mostly cloudy with lows at around 69 degrees. And for Saturday, we'll have mostly sunny skies with highs near 88 degrees with a southwest wind at around 11 miles per hour. For Strong Tower Radio, I'm meteorologist Tricia Cook.
6: 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str.fm, where God's character is proclaimed.

The wonderful things the Lord showed me of heaven, I cannot describe. I saw there tables of stone in which the names of the multitude of the redeemed were engraved in letters of gold. After we beheld the glory of the temple, we went out, and Jesus left us and went into the city. Soon we heard his lovely voice again saying, "Come, my people, you have come out of great tribulation and done my will, suffered for me. Come in to supper, for I myself will serve you." We shouted, "Alleluia! Glory!" and entered into the city. And I saw a table of pure silver. It was many miles in length, yet our eyes could extend over it. I saw the fruit of the tree of life, the manna, almonds, figs, pomegranates, grapes, and many other kinds of fruit. Then Jesus said, "You must go back to earth again and relate to others what I have revealed to you." Then an angel bore me gently down to this dark world. Sometimes I think I can stay here no longer. All things of earth look so dreary.

0: this is Max McLean. After Judas betrays Jesus to the religious leaders, he watches for an opportunity to hand Jesus over. What does Jesus say to Judas at the Last Supper? Listen to the Bible from Mark 14. On the first day of the Feast of Unleavened Bread, when it was customary to sacrifice the Passover lamb, Jesus' disciples asked him, "Where do you want us to go and make preparations for you to eat the Passover?" So he sent two of his disciples, telling them, "Go into the city, and a man carrying a jar of water will meet you. Follow him. Say to the owner of the house he enters, 'The teacher asks, where is my guest room where I may eat the Passover with my disciples?' He will show you a large upper room furnished and ready. Make preparations for us there." The disciples left, went into the city and found things just as Jesus had told them. So they prepared the Passover. When evening came, Jesus arrived with the 12. While they were reclining at the table eating, he said, "I tell you the truth. One of you will betray me, one who is eating with me." They were saddened, and one by one they said to him, "Surely, not I." "It is one of the 12," he replied, "one who dips bread into the bowl with me. The Son of Man will go just as it is written about him, but woe to that man who betrays the Son of Man. It would be better for him if he had not been born." While they were eating, Jesus took bread, gave thanks, and broke it, and gave it to his disciples, saying, "Take it, this is my body." Then he took the cup, gave thanks, and offered it to them, and they all drank from it. "This is my blood of the covenant, which is poured out for many," he said to them. "I tell you the truth, I will not drink again of the fruit of the vine until that day when I drink it anew in the kingdom of God." When they had sung a hymn, they went out to the Mount of Olives. From Mark 14, listen to the Bible. It's great for the soul.
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0: What creature has the most complex language? The answer next on today's Creation Moment. And now, here's our Creation Moments host, Ian Taylor.
1: One might expect that the ape would turn out to be the best animal communicator, but evolution's expectations about language and a link between man and apes prove to be wrong. The bee has the most complex and detailed functional language among the animals. Let's say that a bee has located a particularly good source of nectar and returns to the hive to tell its friends where it is. Our bee dances a figure eight, with the cross points at the center of the eight giving the direction of the nectar in relation to the sun. As the bee dances on the wall of the honeycomb, the position of the sun is always down. If the bee moves up the comb wall at 17 degrees to the left of vertical, it means the honey is 17 degrees to the left of the sun. This communication even works on cloudy days, since bees can see the ultraviolet light that penetrates the clouds. Distance is communicated by the speed of the dance. Neither man's languages nor bees' language evolved. They were given by God. Why else would the bee indicate direction relative to the sun in the same way that human beings do? That the bee is the best communicator in the animal world and not the apes helps to show that language cannot be explained by evolution.
2: 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And be sure to join us next time for another Creation Moment, proclaiming evidence of God's truth.
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My high school Bible teacher said that we should consider that on Sabbath a special guest is coming, which is true, because God is going to be our special guest with us on Sabbath. So if a special guest is coming, it means that we need to clean and prepare. There'll be things we'll want to take care of before our guest arrives. We'll want to dress for a special guest to arrive. It also means that during the Sabbath hours, we don't want to sleep. That would be rude to our guest. And we don't want to talk about the fun that we'll have after our guest is gone. That would be rude too. I hope you enjoy your Sabbath time with your special guest. 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

The Sabbath is such a beautiful day when it's kept the way Christ ordained. And what a blessing it will be to you. Tell your neighbors about it. But best of all, show them the joy that you have.

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2: My wife and I were visiting in this little town called Hergalia, where they were anticipating possibly putting up a wellness center, and the owner who owned the property did not know the people who were asking for the land, but they knew us. And so the gentleman took us to the property, and as he was showing us the land, he asked us, "Can I trust these people?" We said, "Well, we know them. I think you can trust them, but we should kneel down and pray." And so we knelt down and prayed, and as we stood up, lo and behold, a young man on a cart being pulled by a donkey came up to us. And he asked the question, "Have you seen my sheep?" And we said, "No. How many sheep are you looking for?" He said, 10. "How long have you been looking?" He said, "I've been traveling about 15 kilometers. And I could sense the sorrow in his voice when we said, "We are sorry, but we have not seen your sheep." He hung his head back down and then went, and the donkey began to pull the cart over the rocky terrain, because when he was moving along, he was now in the woods. And I could remember how I felt sorrow for that young man who had lost 10 sheep. And he did not know where to find them. Let's pray together as we study this morning. Our loving Father, as we consider your word, we pray your blessing with understanding. In Jesus' name, amen. We're talking about seeking the lost. But in the book of Jeremiah, chapter 29 and verse 13, it says, "Ye shall seek me, and ye shall" what? "Ye shall find me when ye shall have searched for me with" how much? "All your heart." This morning, I'd like to reflect more on the seeker than on the one who is being sought for. In Luke 15, there are three conditions that are described as being lost. And many of you, I'm sure, have read Luke 15 and the three parables there concerning the lost sheep, the lost coin, and the lost boy. The first one, of course, the lost sheep. I don't know how many of you have sheep or taken care of sheep, but if I know anything about sheep, I know that they do not really pay attention to where they're going. Somehow they do not have a GPS system. I know that because I met another shepherd who, when he saw me, began to talk to me, and he forgot all about his sheep. And after he asked me a question, if you leave God, can you ever come back to him? And I began to tell him some shepherd stories. He got so engrossed in what I was saying that he completely forgot that he was taking care of some sheep. And all of a sudden, he was, oh! And the sheep were all scattered. And I noticed that he jumped into action. He took his rod on the side as far beyond the sheep as he could and hit the ground. And the sheep gently turned backwards. And then he went on this side, hit the ground, and the sheep turned backwards. And as they both turned backwards, they joined together into one flock again. That was a good lesson that I learned as a pastor from that shepherd. Don't hit the sheep, hit the ground. Well, the next one is the lost coin. It being lost where? In the house. The lost coin did not know it was lost, and it is sad to say that there are too many who are lost in the home, and they don't even know that they are lost, unfortunately. The last one is the one I want to focus on, the lost son. But first, let's look at the other two. The lost sheep, the shepherd went and found it. What's amazing about people who know they're lost, but who do not know how to find their way, is that when somebody finds them, those people rejoice. Is that true? They may not know how to get to where they need to go, but they rejoice when somebody comes along to show the way. And so this particular experience is of a successful return with a shepherd carrying the sheep back home rejoicing. And he says, rejoice with me, for I have found my sheep. And then Jesus says, there's joy in heaven. Moreover, one just man, moreover, one sinner than 90 and 99 just men that need no repentance. The other one, the lost coin, it's the same situation. The coin was lost. The woman went sweeping, and she finally uncovered the dust-covered coin. And she again came out and says, rejoice with me, for I have found my coin. It may be of interest to you that it is suggested that the reason why this lady was looking for her coin was because that was part of her dowry. And in those days, when a woman got married, the man had to give the father money, and that money was given by the father to the girl, so that in the event that things did not go the way it should have gone, that she had a way of getting back home. So that lost coin was an important piece in her life. But she finds it. Rejoice with me, for I have found my lost coin. And again, the repetition, there's joy over one sinner that repenteth, moreover than 99 just men that need no repentance. The last one is the prodigal son. The lost coin doesn't know it's lost. The lost sheep knows it's lost, but doesn't know how to find the way. The prodigal is lost because he wants to be lost. And I may add this in this particular discourse. The most difficult people to bring to the Lord are the prodigals. The reason why they are so difficult is because they know the way. And when you try to reach them, they always have some way of escaping. Because they know normally what takes place, they know normally what you would say, and they always have a response for why they're not ready, or they're not interested, or they don't want to come back. The thing about these three parables is this, that most of the time we focus on the lost, but we do not focus on the anxiety of the ones who are attached to the lost. The concern, the weeping, the agonizing nights that pass or days that pass, when one knows that somebody's out there lost, but there's nothing that you can do physically to bring them back. They must come to themselves. They what? They must come to themselves. If they do not come to themselves, there is no way to bring them back. The lost sheep, the lost coin. But the prodigal, it's a challenge. But let's consider in Luke 15 about the father. You can understand that the shepherd, represented by the shepherd in the parable, had to go through some challenges, some difficulties, to find the sheep. The woman had to get something to sweep gently as she tried to uncover the coin, because in many places, the floors are dirt floors. And when you drop a coin in the dirt floor, it disappears under the dust. And if you sweep too hard, you will sweep the coin. So you have to sweep just gently enough to sweep away. So there's an effort that is undertaken by the person seeking in order to find that lost coin. The prodigal son, notice it says there, if you're with me in Luke chapter 15, a certain man had two sons. And the younger of them said to his father, Father, give me the portion of goods that falleth to me. And he divided unto them his living. What's interesting is this, that sometimes there are people who are anxious to get what they think belongs to them. The hardest thing that parents have to deal with who have means is children who are waiting like vultures for the parents to pass away so they can get their hands on what the parents have. Do you understand what I'm saying? They're not concerned about how the parents feel. They're not concerned about how the parents think. All they're concerned is about how they feel and what they want to get. And so this boy, irrespective of how the father felt, he is only interested in gaining for himself what he thought belonged to him. It's called entitlement. What is it called? Entitlement. Too many of us feel that we are entitled. When what? We're entitled. I remember growing up with my five brothers, and I remember that many times we would say to mother, we're hungry. We're what? We're hungry. We were not thoughtful about what she would have to go through to get food and cook it and prepare it for us. All we were thinking about was, we're hungry. How many of you have done that to your mom or dad? Dad or mom, I want this. Mom, dad, I want that, right? You have a car. Your son or daughter can't wait until they are what? Old enough to do what? To drive. And what do they want? Give me the keys. What do they want? Give me the keys. They are not conscious of the expense, the effort that dad had to put into being able to work and work and work and save and finally be able to buy a car and then have it to be insured and all those things that happen when you own a car. The child is only thinking about driving. About what? Driving. I can't wait until I drive. I was just in Romania not too long ago, last year, and somebody invited me to his house. It turned out to be a man who was quite wealthy now. I mean, very, extremely wealthy. And he invited me to his house. When I got there, it's a gated place, a big mansion. I couldn't believe it. And so when I knocked on the door, the maid came and opened the door. She escorted me into this palatial living room with all sorts of interesting things there. And finally, he came out. Oh, Pastor Torres, I'm so glad to see you. And then he had a large table with all sorts of food for me to eat, as though I hadn't eaten for weeks. And then as we sat down, then he said, Pastor, do you remember that I was your chauffeur when I was a young lad? I said, yes, I remember that. He said, I really didn't want to be with you, but it was the only way that I could get to drive a car. So my father said, you can drive the car if you chauffeur the pastor. Well, he said, well, I had no interest in you, but I certainly was interested in driving. And so he said, I just drove and drove and drove. I just had such a ball driving you around. At last, I can drive my car. So he said, do you remember me driving? I said, yes, I remember you. Now he doesn't have to drive. He has chauffeurs to drive him around. You understand? You hear what I'm saying? But all he could think about was what? Irrespective of what sacrifice he would have to spend, he wanted to drive. Okay. Well, my poor mother, I can remember her having to buy us suits. Every Easter, every year, as a Catholic, she somehow had been trained or taught that you could not go to church unless you had something new on Easter. I don't know if that's still the custom today, but it certainly was when we were children. Because every Easter, Mother went and bought us all new suits, new tie, new socks, new underwear, new shirt, and we were glad to go to church. I don't know how that poor woman did that, because she was extremely poor. But thank God that she had such a regard for her children that she was willing to sacrifice herself. But we had no conscious thought. We had not the understanding of whatever she had to go through to get for us our suits. And then when Christmas came, we all told her what we wanted. What? What we wanted. Sometimes I remember she became so exasperated that she would say something like this, where am I going to get it, boys? Do I need to sell myself? Of course, she wouldn't do that. But she thought how hard it would be to provide for the kids. But thank God, she always came through. But we had no understanding of the agony, the anxiety, the desperation that that woman was going through for us. And so this boy, unconscious of what he was saying, give me what comes to me, as if though the man was already dead, because the only time that things came to the children was when the person died. It's almost as though he was saying, I wish he were dead so I can have what I want. But it's interesting is that the father did give him what he wanted. It says he divided unto them his living. You have to then think about what kind of man this man was. He could have said, why are you asking me for my stuff now? I'm not dead. He could have said that, correct? But the Bible says that he gave his living. And not many days after, the younger son gathered all together and took his journey into a far country, and there wasted his substance in righteous living. I remember a pastor who came up to a home. He was a new pastor in the district. And when he came to visit, there was an older couple sitting on a porch swinging. And so the pastor said, hi, I'm the new pastor in town. I just wanted to come and get acquainted and visit with you folk. And so they said, please have a seat, Pastor. We're glad you're here. He sat on the porch with them and began to talk. And finally, he asked them a question. Do you have any children? And he touched a very sensitive spot. For they had a son. And so he noticed that they bowed their heads. And then the father lifted up his head and said, "We have a boy, but we don't know where he is." When he turned 18, he read in some newspaper that up in Alaska, he can go and make some big money. So he decided he was going to go up to Alaska. And we said, "Why do you need to go, son? You have everything you need here. You have everything you want here. If there's something that we haven't given you, just tell us. We don't want you to go. We love you. We enjoy your company. Please don't go. Stay with us." "No, Dad, I need to make my own way in life. I'm old enough now, and I promise you that I'll write you." Well, no way that the dad pleaded suffice the young man. Finally, the day came when the young man packed. And as the father was looking, he said at the young man packing, he was like his heart was being torn out. Then when that young man closed his suitcase, he went to the door. And the father said, and he stood there at the picket fence and said, "I will write to you soon." And he waved, and they waved, and mother couldn't handle it, so she went in and wept. And the last time I saw my son was that time that he stood there and waved. It'd been 10 years, and we haven't heard one word from him. "Oh, if only he could just write, I'm okay. I'm here. You don't have to worry about me. If it's just a little note." But we haven't heard one word in 10 years. "Oh, if we could only just hear something from him." But this young man in the Bible, he leaves. No thought of what he was doing to his dad. He just takes off. And the Bible says that he wasted his substance in riotous living. And then, as it usually happens, when he has spent all, I remember my mother always used to say, "Un amigo es un peso en el bolsillo." And that's simply, a friend is a dollar in your pocket, she would say. Because what she meant was that you had friends when you had a dollar, but you had no friends when you had no money. Do you understand what I'm saying? And I could identify with that, because when I was in show business and I was burning $20 bills to light my cigarette and all that, I had all sorts of friends. All sorts of friends. Well, when I left show business and I didn't have two shekels to rub together, I had no friends. So the reality is that many times, friends are friends when they can get something from you. Thank God when you do find genuine friends. What do you say? When you do find people who care about you because they care about you. But this particular young man went and spent his all. And then when he spent his all of a sudden, all the people who were with him, he was buying their this and their that, providing for them, providing for the parties and all that. All of a sudden, he didn't have anything. And along with the money that was lost all his friends. The Bible says, when he had spent all, there arose a mighty famine in that land, and he began to be in want. And in verse 15, "And he went and joined himself to a citizen of that country, and he sent him unto his field to feed swine." Now, the reason why it mentions swine, so that you know, is that to a Jew, the lowest thing that you can do is be with pigs. In fact, If a Jew senses that you're not true to your Jewish faith, that's what they call you, pig. And so, here he is, unconscious about what's going on back home. He has spent his money in riotous living, living at high, as we say, on the hog. And all the meanwhile, who's agonizing? Who is in agony in prayer? That old man pleading that somehow God would take care of him. You remember Job, how Job would offer a sacrifice for his kids just in case they might do something wrong. It's nothing like the heart of a parent who cares for their children. What do you say? And the agony and the perplexities of mind, troubled heart, when they know that their children are wayward and have absolutely no way to do anything to turn them around. Well, the scripture says, when he fain would have filled his belly with the husks that the swine did eat, and no man gave unto him. When he what? Came to himself. When he what? When he came to himself. My wife and I were pastoring in a church in Wilmington, Delaware. And our head elder, Don Woodall, was a former physical therapist. His wife was a nurse. And they had built a nursing home and became quite well off. They had two children, a boy and a girl. And they just loved their kids. And because they were well off, they provided everything that the kids needed and wanted. They sent them off to school to study for ministry. He was quite tall, about 6'2". He was a very handsome looking young man. And the father was very, very proud of his boy, studying for the ministry, preparing to serve God. And when that boy would bring his friends home, they could take the boat, they could take the motor home and go out and have a lot of fun on him, you understand? And so dad was just so happy that he had this boy. But finally, one day he got word that the boy had disappeared from school. And they did search for him. They could never find him. And the parents just wept to think that something had happened to their boy. Some crime. Somebody had taken his life. They just wept. They mourned the loss of the son until 2 years later, they got a phone call from the boy. He had not been killed. Instead, he had left the college and went out to California, as far away as he could from home. And when he called home, he simply called home to curse his parents. Imagine getting a phone call from your boy telling you, "I hate you. I want you to know that I'm living it up. I'm taking drugs and having a wonderful time with it. And you kept me from it. I hate you." Click. How would you feel, parent? You had a call like that from one of your sons or daughters. No concern for how the parent felt. His only concern was for himself. Well, my wife and I had to go to California, and the father somehow figured out where the son was living and gave me the address and said, "Pastor, can you please visit my son?" I said, "Well, I'll try." After we finished our business up at PUC, we went down to San Francisco, and we went up to the hill where the address was. I went to try to get inside, but there's a wrought gate, and I could not get in to see if I got what's at the right address, because the mailboxes were on the wall there. And I couldn't get enough of an angle to read the names. And so I was going to leave, and all of a sudden a taxi drove up. And out of a taxi, a young black woman came out of one side and an old man came out of the other side. The old man was shuffling his feet. His stomach was quite extended. White hair, very, very skinny. And as he shuffled his feet toward me, I said, "Mister, do you live here? What do you want?" And I said, "I'd like to see if the person I'm looking for lives here." "Get out of here," he said. I said, "But mister, get out of here," I said. Well, I thought I was making the man upset, so I decided to go back to the car. My wife said, "Well, what's going on?" And I told her, she said, "You're going to let him push you around? You need to go back." I said, "All right." So I went back to the man and I said, "Mister, I can't leave until I see whether or not." He said, "Who are you looking for?" And I gave the name and he said, "I'm he." 34-year-old boy. Looked like a 70-year-old sick man. Stomach extended, shuffling his feet. And he said, "Come on up." So I went up. When I got up there, he immediately lit his marijuana and blew it into my face. And then he began to deride his parents. "They're lunatics. God, there is no God." And he was really, really angry. So I said, "Well, look, they asked me to come and visit with you. You tell them that I hate them." And I said, "Well, look, I came to see if I can help you." "I don't need your help. Get out of here." So I took out my business card and I said, "If you ever need me," he threw it down on the floor. So I got up and left. When I got into the car, I couldn't help but think about not him, but his parents. You understand? How could I face those parents after I saw what I saw and heard what I heard? We got back and they immediately found out we were in town and they called me up, wanted to visit. And I just hated to see them because they were godly people. I mean, they were very, very dedicated people. And by this time they had converted their nursing home to build condominiums and they had contracted to sell the condominiums by the end of the year. Unfortunately, the gas crisis hit 1975, you remember that, and nothing was moving. They lost all their wealth to the contractor for $250,000. Now they were penniless, plus $25,000 in debt. They lost their boat, they lost everything. And the only thing they could do was try to rent an apartment downtown in the worst part of town. So they called me up one day and said, "Pastor," because I used to tell them, "would you help us with a restaurant, vegetarian restaurant?" "Well, when you build it, I'll be your best customer," is what he would say. "No, Don, I need your help." "No, when you build it, I'll be your best customer." So then he called me up and said, "Remember that restaurant you talked to us about?" I said, "Yes." He said, "I decided to start one." And I thought, "With what? You're broke." But I didn't say that to him. I said, "How are you going to start it?" "I'll borrow some money and we'll start one." He started the restaurant called The Vegetarian. Anyway, the Lord just blessed him. After he started that vegetarian, a Marriott Marquis would build across the street. The whole downtown was turned into a mall, an open mall. So the terrible neighborhood that he bought the place in turned out to be a wealthy neighborhood overnight. You understand? And the Lord just blessed that man for his faith and trust in God. But anyway, when I talked to him and told him what I had seen, the mother broke down and wept. And all she said was, "Oh, if only he would just come home. Oh, if only he would just come home." So we prayed. And finally, about 2 weeks later, He gets a telephone call. Don did, the father. It's his boy. Dad, I decided to come home. They were rejoicing. Our boy's coming home. Our boy's coming home. What they did not understand was that that young woman kicked him out. And he had no place to go to. And he had had a surgery. When I talked to him and the stomach was extended, he had had a surgery because his liver had given out. And they had put a shunt from his liver all the way up to the artery to get rid of the vial. And so the woman kicked him out. He had no place to go. And he determined that he was going home to make it as miserable as he could for the parents. That's why he came back home. When he got back home, he wanted the parents to pay for his drugs so he could continue to use his heroin and all the stuff that he was using. And the father, I remember, called me and said, "Oh, Pastor," he said, "I can't bear it anymore. This is not the boy that we raised. He wants us to support his drug habit. We can't do that." But he keeps on cursing at us and using his drugs, and we don't know what to do. He said, "I don't think I can pray for him anymore, Pastor." I said, "Don, we must keep praying." He said, "I know," but he said, "It's so hard." I said, "I understand." So finally, he called me. Don called me about 2 o'clock in the morning. "Pastor, come quick. My son is in the hospital." I heard him call my name, "Dad, Dad." When I went to follow the voice, there he was in a pool of blood in the bathroom. And so we rushed him to the hospital. And when I got there to the hospital, his blood pressure had dropped down to zero. The doctor said, "There's no hope. Can't do anything for him." So being a physical therapist, and I knew something about natural remedies, we went in there. And we asked the doctor, "Can we at least do something for him?" "Well, go ahead. We can't do anything." So we began to use natural remedies, and that boy's blood pressure turned around and normalized. The doctor was a surprise. And then we kept on praying. And finally, they took him out of the ICU and put him in a private room. It was a miracle, we believed. And finally, one morning, I went to visit him. And before, he would say, "Mister." This time, when I went into his room, he said, "Pastor Torres, Brother Torres, I'm glad you came to see me." He said, "Last night, I gave my heart to Jesus." And he said, "Oh, I've been a fool. I've made my parents' life miserable." And then he said, "Pastor, pray that I live, not because I'm afraid to die, but pray that I live so I could repay my parents for all the good that they have done for me." I said, "We'll pray." And then he said, "I've been witnessing to the doctors. And by the way, it's interesting that he had two doctors taking care of him, Dr. Lazarus and Dr. Resurrection." You think about it. God is giving us a message. What do you say? Dr. Lazarus and Dr. Resurrection. I'll never forget those names. Well, the boy kept on witnessing to the doctors and to the nurses and all that. And one morning I went to visit him. I went into his room and he had a book on his chest, Ministry of Healing. Before that, he said derogative things against Mrs. White. But now he had a book on his chest written by Mrs. White. And I nudged him to see if he was awake, and there was no response. I nudged him again. No response. But there was a peaceful look in his face. With that book on his chest, Wayne Whittle passed away. But thank God that he came back home, what do you say? Thank God that God still welcomes back prodigals. You must come to yourself. But when you do, there are open arms waiting for you. Yes, we always think about like the boy who thought, I've messed up my life. What am I going to tell my dad when I get there? I know what I'll tell him. Dad, I'm not worthy to be your son. But when he got back home, he found the opposite. Not an angry father, but a loving, anxious father, waiting for him to come back home. And so this morning, our Father in heaven, our Lord, are anxious, desirous, yearning for the time when the prodigals will come back home. What do you say? And we can think about all the reasons why we shouldn't come back home, but that's selfish. It is what? It is selfish. We're not thinking about what the Father's going through. We're not concerned about what God is suffering while you're lagging behind, while you're hanging out there, thinking, well, I need to get my life straight. I'm thankful that that young man didn't wait to get his life straight. I'm talking about the prodigal. I'm glad that when he went stinking like a pig. You hear what I'm saying? But God demonstrates that he's not concerned about how you are, but what you can become when you come back to him. What do you say? But I wonder if there are some prodigals among us who have been thinking about the reason why you couldn't do it, while you're causing the heart of your father yearn for you. Why don't you make your father's heart rejoice over you because you decide to come back home today? What do you say? Let's pray together. Our Father, we do not understand the agony that you go through. But the cross is an emblem of the pain that sin has brought to your heart from its very inception. Oh, Father, forgive us when we are thinking about ourselves and neglecting to realize the anxiousness that there is on your heart for your children who are wayward, who are lost, who need to come back, but for some reason, the enemy is holding them back. Lord, when this day is finished, may every heart here today, considering all your concern for them, decide not to put it off any longer, but to give themselves to you, we pray. In Jesus' name, amen.

0: Are you a planner? Do you like to know what you will be doing 6 months or a year from now? Have you ever wondered if your planning limits God's ability to do a great work through you? When Ali and Nina Nasser got married, their teacher sang the song, "I Will Go," by Steve Green. It was a song of commitment to serve God in their marriage. However, neither one of them ever dreamed they would be going overseas as missionaries. Ali and Nina Nasser had a dream of spending a year traveling around the world. So after a year of paying off their college loans, they packed up their things and headed out to see the world. It was an amazing journey, and they clearly saw God leading them. They crossed 7 oceans and visited 40 countries on 6 continents. They saw how people lived and were able to connect with them. The experience really changed them. It made them think more than twice about what they were going to do in America with their time and resources. They didn't want to return to America to their normal lives. It seemed God was calling them to something better. When their travels took them to Southeast Asia, they visited some AFM missionary friends working on the Thai Kadai project, and later with some other missionaries on the Turkish project. But the story begins much earlier, back in childhood. Growing up as a boy, I spent several summers at a family friend's house.
1: My brother and I would help my dad gardening, taking care of an aviary farm, swimming, and looking at National Geographic magazines. Our family friend had a whole bookcase of just National Geographic magazines, and I would spend hours looking through them. It was mostly the pictures that captivated me. As a result, a growing desire to see and experience the world became a lifelong dream. However, as I grew older and got more involved in school and other activities, I soon forgot about that dream. Life moved on and life was happening. After my 9th grade year in high school, I decided that I wanted to backpack the Appalachian Trail because I had read about this from the National Geographic magazines. So I asked a friend if he wanted to come, and we decided that we would hike the trail. In short, I completed my 10th grade year early from homeschooling and took off for the Appalachian Trail in the spring of 1993. It was an amazing experience. I was only 15 years old at the time, but the experience was incredible. I learned a lot about myself. My appetite to see the world only grew stronger after this experience. A few years passed and I continued on into college. During my junior year, I met a young lady by the name of Nina. She also loved to travel and has an adventurous spirit. Nina completed the John Muir Trail and had already traveled outside of the United States when I first met her. So we had several things in common. We started to date, and by the time I graduated from college, I knew I wanted to marry her. While completing my senior year in college, I shared with her my dream to travel. I wanted to see the 7 wonders of the world and cross the 7 oceans. Nina was excited by the thought, and she also knew that she wanted to marry me. After a year and a half of dating, we got married. Immediately upon getting married, we started saving up enough money so we could fulfill our dream. We both paid off all our student loans, our car debt. We lived sacrificially so we could achieve our goal. In 3 years, we had saved up enough money to globetrot without having to work. In July of 2007, we strapped on our backpacks and set

0: It was totally epic. During the time of our traveling, I had also applied to graduate school. My desire was to complete my master's degree in fine art upon arrival back to the United States. I turned in my portfolio to three different universities, all state-run programs. I didn't want to go to a private university because I didn't want any more debt. While we were in Australia, I received my first letter of rejection. I was disappointed, but not discouraged. A few weeks later, while in Vietnam, I received my second letter of rejection, stating that they were sorry to not be able to accept me into their program. I was disappointed, but still hopeful. A month went by, and we were traveling through China in February. Beijing, especially at that time of year, was very cold. The weather was gray due to pollution. We couldn't understand a word of Chinese. Nina was terribly sick and running a high fever, and we were extremely homesick. It was during this time that I received my last letter. It stated that they were sad to inform me that I was not accepted into their art program. My academic counselor was also surprised that I was not accepted into any programs. Receiving that news was the last straw that broke our spirits. We were devastated. We had hung our hopes on returning back to America so I can continue my master's in fine art. I thought this was what I was supposed to do with my life. We were bitterly disappointed and angry. In desperation, we cried out to God, "How could you let this happen? What are we supposed to do now?" Never before in our lives were we so disappointed and hurt. It was in the stillness of those moments that we came to fully surrender our pain to God. Never before had we so fully and completely surrendered our plans to God as during that time of deepest heartache. A thought came to our minds found in Isaiah 55:8-9.
1: "For my thoughts are not your thoughts, neither are your ways my ways, saith the Lord. For as the heavens are higher than the earth, so are my ways higher than your ways, and my thoughts higher than your thoughts."
0: We had plans and had asked God to bless it, and then we realized that perhaps God had other plans that we were not yet aware of. So we came to a full surrender of our plans and dreams to God. "God, whatever you want me to do, I will do it. Make me what you want me to be," became our prayer. After leaving China, we continued on with our travels to India, Egypt, and other Middle Eastern countries. A few months had passed, and we were still wondering what we were supposed to do with our lives. In May, we arrived into Turkey, and we met with a mutual friend who invited us to stay with them, as we needed a place to stay for the night. Barnabas, my friend, hosted us for the weekend, and he invited us to stay with them for their Sabbath service at their home. He also asked me to share a little about what we were doing. The following day was Sabbath, and we shared with the home group what we were doing, but didn't say a word about our disappointment with not being accepted into graduate school. After the church service, two Turkish gentlemen came up to me. Looking at me directly in the eye, one of them asked me, "Will you come to Turkey? We need you here." I didn't know what to say. These men barely knew me, and they had just met me a few hours earlier, but they were asking me this bold question. I didn't know what to say, so I simply said, "Well, I'll pray about it." I then said a silent prayer to God, "Lord, if you want me to come to Turkey, then you'll have to call my wife too." The next day, we were in the car headed out to some ancient ruins. Barnabas said that a few months ago, he had requested to have another family come to Turkey who had a specific skill set to run an office. My wife had those skills, and I had the gift of taking care of the visual needs of the publishing company. In other words, there was a specific need that both my wife and I could fill in this project. This request was made months ago by Barnabas, while my wife and I were still experiencing my rejection to graduate school.

0: a few months ago. This confirmed for me that God was calling my wife also to this project. I hadn't told her at the time of my silent request, but here was my answer to my prayer. God is amazing. His timing is so perfect. We left Turkey and continued our travels into Europe and the United Kingdom. 1 year after we left America, we were now coming back, a different person altogether. Our trip around the world opened our eyes to the great need of people needing to know Jesus. Our experience taught us that people are the same throughout the world and that we all need love, a true love that only Jesus can give. There are so many people in the world who have no hope, and we wanted to make a difference. Our journey around the world taught us that life is not about stuff or the abundance of things that one has, but rather the relationships that we form is what really matters. We wanted to make an eternal difference and see lives touched by God's love. Upon our return back to America, we got settled in and began the process of applying with other nonprofit organizations to see if there were other options for us. We looked into calls from the General Conference of Seventh-day Adventists, Adventist Development and Relief Agency, also known as ADRA, Maranatha, and Jesus for Asia, and also Adventist Frontier Missions. In short, all the doors remained closed with the other organizations. The only door that remained open was Adventist Frontier Missions. We continued the application process with AFM, and in March of 2009, we were officially accepted to take the call in Turkey. So this is how we came to serve with Adventist Frontier Missions. We had plans, but God had other plans for us. Today, as I look back on this experience, I can tell you that I don't have any regrets about serving God with Adventist Frontier Missions. Is it hard? Yes, at times. Is it easy? Not always. Sometimes I don't know how we will make it. Is it worth it? Absolutely, it is worth it. I can tell you this, God is faithful and His mercies never come to an end. God is so faithful that I am awed that He would use us to accomplish His perfect plans. Here's my challenge to you. Are you doing what God is calling you to do? Are you maximizing your gifts and talents for His service? You know, there are only two things that we are taking to heaven. Number one is our character, and number two is the relationships we've formed for eternity. What do I mean by that? In other words, the lives that have been changed and follow Jesus is the only other thing that truly matters. Here's my challenge to you. Are you doing what God is calling you to do?
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3: Welcome to 3ABN's summer camp meeting. And when you come to camp meeting, there's one thing you must understand, that if you don't resist, you will be blessed. Amen. Amen. During this hour, we have another opportunity to be blessed, challenged, and encouraged. And we hope you are ready to hear a message from God's Word. During this hour, we have Christopher Hudson. He is the speaker and director of Forerunner Chronicles Ministry and heavily involved and very, very busy to bring God's message to the world through immersive multimedia productions, mass Bible-based literature distribution campaigns, and setting up centers of influence in cities and rural communities. His ministry aims to proclaim the everlasting gospel on a global scale. Praise the Lord. You know that he loves the Lord and also has a good memory. I've seen him recite Bible verses without even looking at the Bible. So praise the Lord for that. During this hour, the message is courageous leadership in a frightened world. Good message. And we hope you are ready with your Bible and ready to take notes or record to share with others. Before that, we are grateful to have Brother Tim Parton and Sister Melody Firestone, and they will be bringing us to God's throne of grace in the message in song, If It Had Not Been. May the Lord bless us as we hear this musical offering and God's message to us in the lips of Brother Christopher Hudson. God bless you.